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3: Greetings. I am Professor Johnson, political analyst and educator, and baby boomer from the Lone Star State, Texas.
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0: Race.
1: On this episode of Let's Talk About Race, the panel shares the history of voter suppression in the United States, which is as American as apple pie. With the 2022 midterms and all other elections, is the concept of one person, one vote, the cornerstone of democracy, still a thing? Also, our segment, Hope is a Thing with Feathers, recognizes the women of Iran as they continue to protest and demand to be seen and respected. And on our previously on segment, we look back at our eviction prevention show. All this and more on this episode of Let's Talk About Race. One person, no vote. Our ancestors died for your right to vote. Moderated by our news director, Althea Billings.
2: This is our election show, One Person, No Vote, ahead of those 2022 midterm elections. To kick things off, I want to ask about voter suppression. So for our panelists, how does voter suppression operate? Where does it come from in American history, and where is it now? Let's start with Reverend Cecil.
3: It began with the very beginning of this nation, shortly after the founding of this nation. The founding fathers, and I think that's an appropriate term because they were all men, those who participated in this experiment in democracy were all property owners. They limited the access to power and to decision making from the very beginning of this democracy. Since that time, there has been a move to increase voter participation and to increase the reality of citizens' participation in our society. So since that time of the founding of the Republic, we've witnessed the removal of the necessity to own property to vote, the granting of citizenship and the right to vote to formerly enslaved men came about with the 15th Amendment. In the 20th century,

0: women gained the ability to vote. The 1965 Voting Rights Bill further expanded voting opportunity, and all these things created a situation where more and more people were able to participate in this experiment called democracy. And we've seen some of that continue to expand in such things as same-day registration and vote by mail. But for the last couple of decades, there has been restriction on voters' access and the ability for people to participate in the democracy. The crowning height of this move to take away voters' participation was the slow but steady erosion of the Voting Rights Bill by the U.S. Supreme Court. So now we are in a period of our society where many citizens in all over the United States are battling efforts to restrict voting access and the ability for people to participate in the decision-making process in this nation.
1: Thank you, Cecil. Next, let's hear from Mary, and then we'll go to Professor Johnson.
2: Well, of course, I agree with Reverend Cecil. Voter suppression has been a part of our democracy in this country from its inception. I think we see it in both individual and systemic manifestations. It's a long continuum. So you have individual intimidation, you have ways in which people are challenged, you have the history that Cecil just talked about in terms of who has the right to vote, who doesn't have the right to vote. And then you see the systems that are in place that include gerrymandering and some of the intimidation, the time and place restrictions that people are putting on voting boxes and when people can vote and how votes get collected and by whom. And you have in some places these vigilante police being funded and basically sent out to do whatever they want related to their opinion of whether voting is happening correctly or not happening correctly. I think we have to understand that our ancestors died for the right to vote. And that struggle has never gone away, which makes me quite sad to consider. And I think we are going to see violence. We've already seen violence. I think we're going to see more violence. I think we're going to continue to see this very disturbing trend of, if you don't agree with me, it's not legitimate. It's a very cynical perspective on what it actually means to be a democracy and what it actually means to have one person, one vote. And there are large segments of our country and our community that do not believe in the basis of one person, one vote, and are taking steps using their positional power and authority to enact what they believe is their righteous position that only some vote, only some people get some votes, but not everybody gets one vote.
1: Thank you, Mary. Professor Johnson, your thoughts?
3: Voter suppression has really been a part of American history from the very beginning. The founding fathers, as Cecil said, contemplated a democracy, one where everyone had the right to vote, but they left the actual management of the vote to the states. And that's where the problem comes in, because not all states treated voting in the same manner. And this is a problem that we're struggling with now. So you asked about voter suppression and how it operates. I think it's changed over time. The intent has been to disenfranchise certain parts of the population, and they've done that in different ways. For example, in Mississippi in 1892, everyone could vote. They wound up with two Black senators and then decided that wasn't going to work out for them, and instituted a grandfather clause, which said that the people that were permitted to vote was anyone whose grandfather was qualified to vote. So that clearly left out 90% of the Black population. That's an example of targeting and excluding certain groups of people to manipulate the outcome. it wasn't until 1964, which has really been 60 years, basically, since outlawed poll taxes. And that's something to think about, just 60 years, even though we supposedly had the right to vote, you know, since 1776. They amended it to include people 18 and over, the 26th Amendment. So there have been efforts to broaden and include more diverse population, but you always have this sort of reeling back trying to exclude certain groups. What we see now is, again, another effort to manipulate the outcome of elections. And it's almost been reduced to basically, if I didn't win, then the election was a fraud. I think efforts are being taken among many of the states, the gerrymandering of districts to change how the districts are aligned is another example of voter suppression, asking for ID requirements, purging the registry. That's been another example. So it's shown up in many different ways, but the outcome that they're seeking is the same, and that is to manipulate the results.
1: Thank you, Professor Johnson. I would similarly echo what other panelists have said and highlight that our understanding of what is discriminatory, of what constitutes voter suppression, and how it's targeted at different groups has certainly changed over time. You know, some of the things that folks were mentioning back in the day, it was specifically white landowning men. That tells you pretty clearly who is outside of that group. There are ones that we can look at in with the benefit of hindsight, looking at the specific voting issues that the Civil Rights Act targeted to eliminate those barriers. But we see the same thing happening today. It may be facially neutral, the types of laws about voting that are attempted to be passed across this country, but they are targeted at specific people. Voter ID laws, for example, can make it extremely hard to vote if you're trans or non-binary. In Georgia, they were passing laws about not allowing folks to bring food or water to those waiting in line to vote, or eliminating Sunday voting. In other parts of the country, they've made their residency requirements or having a physical address much more strict. And that in its own way targets Native populations who often don't have the same address set up on reservations. All of these things taken in a vacuum with no context, with no historical knowledge, maybe that's fine. But understanding the history, understanding what it is that is the goal here, which is controlling electoral outcomes, mind you, not by coming up with policies that are preferred by the majority of voters, which is, you know, hypothetically one way you could try to win, but instead manipulating the true will of the people.
4: This is Let's Talk About Race, an award-winning, progressive, intergenerational roundtable of journalists from around the country. We go deep on current events and the role that race plays in our world today. Our show is hosted by Lenita Duke, the award-winning producer of Grassroots News Northwest. Our panel includes Professor Diane Johnson, journalist Althea Billings, talk show host and Reverend Cecil Prescott, and host of The Faith Report, Nia Gray, and proud bureaucrat, Mary Lee. 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
5: So, look, all I want to do is this. I just want to find 11,780 votes, which is one more that we have, because we won the state, and flipping the state is a great testament to our country, because, you know, and it's a testament that they can admit to a mistake or whatever you want to call it, if it was a mistake. I don't know.
6: If we could just go over some of the numbers, I think it's pretty clear that we won. We won very substantially, Georgia. We have at least two or three, anywhere from 250 to 300,000 ballots were dropped mysteriously into the rolls. Much of that had to do with Fulton County, which hasn't been checked. We think that if you check the signatures, a real check of the signatures going back in Fulton County, you'll find at least a couple of hundred thousand of forged signatures. The bottom line is when you add it all up and then you start adding, you know, 300,000 fake ballots, then the other thing they said is in Fulton County and other areas, and this may or may not be true, this just came up this morning, that they are burning their ballots, that they are shredding ballots and removing equipment. They're changing the equipment on the Dominion machines, and you know then that's not legal. And they supposedly shredded, I think they said 3,000 pounds of ballots, and that just came to us as a report today. And you know, it's a very sad situation. They weren't in an official voter box. They were in what looked to be suitcases or trunks, suitcases, but they weren't in voter boxes. The minimum number it could be, because we watched it and they watched it certified in slow motion, instant replay, if you can believe it, but they had slow motion and it was magnified many times over. And the minimum it was 18,000 ballots, all for Biden.
1: My next question here, we've delved into this a little bit, but I want to do more. Part of the unspoken, but sometimes said out loud, justification for voter suppression is that by making it more difficult for certain types of people to vote, that that's actually a good thing. Do you agree with that? Who should be voting? Who shouldn't be voting? I want to start with Mary, and then we'll go to Cecil.
2: This idea of we need fewer voters, but we need better voters. I think we understand what the code language is for who is a better voter and who is not so such a good better, not a good voter. This dynamic rests in a couple of things. It rests in the great replacement theory that we have spoken about many, many times together, which is such an underlying base belief for the radical right. And that's buttressed by white supremacy culture, which says the better voters are the white voters. You see this through the disenfranchisement of people with felony convictions. And we know that the criminal justice system is not fair. It is discriminatory to people of color. All of these are not coincidences. I think it's Detroit is in danger, being an area that is in 80% African American, of not having any representation at any level of African American representatives or senators. That's not by accident. And it certainly flies in the face of one person, one vote, our democracy, our popular practices are the will of the people. Well, if the will of the 80% who are African American are not represented by anyone who looks like them, shares cultural values with them, represents a lived experience that's similar to each other, that is not democracy. We have a very cynical view, and I would say, particularly for the radical right, a lack of really belief in democracy, although I don't think people used to say this. More and more people are saying, I don't believe in democracy because I don't believe that those people are good enough, smart enough, righteous enough, whatever the enough is, to be able to have the privilege of voting. And that should be reserved for people like me and the people who believe the way I believe. And you said something, Althea, which I thought was very, you know, we can't trust, they can't trust that their agenda is compelling enough or important enough or persuasive enough that it could win on its own. They have to take these steps and these measures in order to ensure that their perspective and their agenda will be the one that will be the one that it prevails.
0: As Mary has stated, some people quite honestly do not believe in democracy, and they are feel emboldened to say that out loud. If you listen to historians, many would say that what happened at the turn of the 19th century in the United States was something that was new and that people were embarking on uncharted territory. And that was the experiment of democracy. For the first time in many, many years, in many, many cultures, there was an attempt to include various voices to create a society. And it is amazing that countries throughout the world over the past 100, 150 years have often looked to the United States, not because the United States was perfect, but because it created a document, the U.S. Constitution, based on a vision of how people could live that allowed people to dream and to say, we can create something similar in our society. So you have people as varied as Ho Chi Minh in Vietnam to revolutionaries in Asia and Central and South America, looking to not necessarily the United States as it existed, but to the United States as it sought to create a more civil, pluralistic, and inclusive society. And that was a dream. But what happens, as Langston Hughes says, when a dream is deferred? What happens when we abandon the dream? That is what we are experiencing in recent decades.
1: Thank you, Cecil. What are your thoughts, Professor Johnson?
3: First, we have already determined the groups that are not eligible to vote. Under 18, not citizens, except some states do allow non-citizens to participate in local elections, and mental incapacitation and felony convictions. These things have already been determined. What we're seeing now is taking it beyond that and saying, if I'm running for office, I get to pick my voters. And it's the antithesis of what democracy should be. The fact that people would even consider limiting the vote to certain populations. Tocqueville probably wrote one of the best books on democracy and what was happening in the United States. There were three things, maybe possibly four things, that he called out that I remember in that book. One, we're too large. We had never seen democracy work in a country as large as ours. Two, that we're too diverse, too many different groups of people with different and conflicting agendas. The third one is our emphasis on individuality. I think we've managed the size and the diversity to some extent, but the individuality, we have moved away from what is the common good, the concept of what is good for the majority of people, and the individual agendas have taken over. Part of the reason I think we've lost the common good, we are now looking at a voting population that really has never been called upon to embrace that concept. And part of that, I think, is education. Part of that is our political maneuvering that's gone on. Part of that is white supremacy that has taken over in our institutions. There's a lot to unpack for why this has happened. If we don't figure out a way to align people around the common good, then the inevitable will happen and democracy will fail.
1: Thank you, Professor Johnson. I think it's important to remember why it is our founding fathers bothered to try democracy at all. Democracy is envisioned as the antidote to the tyranny of the few. Democracy isn't going well if there is significant concentration of political power in the hands of the few. This idea of who should vote, who should be included, who should be excluded, as the other panelists have so aptly pointed out, it is very pointed. And we know that because of the history in this country, that those choices have been made by primarily white landowning men. They were given the decision-making power first, and by golly, they've tried to keep it. In terms of who should vote, who shouldn't vote, if you believe in democracy, people should be able to vote. We should not have political power concentrated in the hands of the few. We should not have decision-making authority. No taxation without representation, right? Like, that's the first thing you learn. They tell you that one in second grade. The consent of the governed is an important concept, theoretically. If you want to make some change in your community, you should have community consensus to make that happen. And democracy is how we've envisioned that. One thing that I think of with the idea of who should vote, or are there particular voters that we want more than other voters? You could take that idea and talk about voter education, that the lack thereof, the lack of accurate American history, a lack of accurate civics education in this country is in its own way a form of voter suppression, because our voters, our children, the next generation, doesn't have a clear and accurate concept of what is the ecosystem that they're living in. What is the system that they're voting in? This is something that I became aware of recently from someone who moved to my home state, Oregon, from Georgia, pointing out about our voters pamphlet and how robust it is, and that kind of information is not a given in other places. It's not a given to get nonpartisan information about what's on the ballot, who's on the ballot, who they're endorsed by, what they believe in, what is even the text of ballot measures necessarily. That should be a given. If we want better voters, we should seek to have widespread, nonpartisan, robust voter education. I think that's the only place that you can take the question of who should be voting. We should educate all of our voters so that they can make the informed decisions about what is best for them. I think that's the only thing that I can think of there that possibly justifies that, outside of the, you know, racist connotations that this question so archetypically has.
7: 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Let's Talk About Race is an intergenerational roundtable discussion of independent journalists who engage in rigorous conversations and analysis of news coverage regarding the role race plays in politics, government, the economy, education, and health. And now, back to our show.
1: I have another question for our panelists. We're talking about voter suppression, but an interrelated issue here is voter manipulation. So in this most recent cycle, we're in 2022 at the moment, the Democratic Party had operatives prop up extreme Republican candidates in many races, many of whom denied that the 2020 election results were accurate. And in their primaries, they were the ones who ended up winning. What impact does this have on voters and, you know, the public perception of election integrity? Let's start with Professor Johnson.
3: This manipulation of the vote, and it's basically political kind of gamesmanship, has the impact I think it has on people is to drive them further away from trusting what's actually happening in our politics. The Democratic Party took a strategy where they invested over $53 million boosting up far right kind of fringe candidates. The logic, I'm assuming, is that they will have a better chance in defeating them in the final election. This is flawed logic, in my opinion, and Democrats have certainly not shown a lot of accuracy in being able to predict how people are going to vote and what they're going to support. They're underestimating, even though we're calling them fringe candidates, how many of these people actually have a pretty large group of supporters.
1: Thank you, Professor Johnson. Mary, your thoughts?
2: Well, my colleagues have very handily responded to it. I guess the thing I want to say about it is it's a dummy head move by people who are embracing cynicism and a lack of hope and a lack of belief in their own ability to participate in the democratic system. I don't want to be associated with people who are dummy heads. And it wasn't effective. It reflected the degree to which people have given up hope, the degree to which people have become so cynical about our democracy. And we've talked in the past about trying to figure out how the radical right has made their plans and kept on the strategy. This is not the thing to have adopted in terms of the Democratic Party or the progressive movement or any of these kinds of things. It's a dummy head move. It shouldn't have happened. It was a mistake.
1: I'd agree with you. I was silent but chuckling when you brought up the dummy head move, because it is. It's so cynical. Win on your own merits or lose. If there are, you know, structures in place within, you know, the Democratic Party of whatever county or district this has been happening in, find somebody better to run. Figure out what the voters actually want and then get somebody who's committed to doing those things. It shouldn't be this complicated. It shouldn't be that political parties have to sell you something terrible and wrap it up in funny ribbons to disguise it from what it actually is. And this, I mean, it goes to voter manipulation. Obviously, we're not seeing true outcomes because of this, but it also goes to voter distrust. This is a reason that people don't want to vote for things that might align with them more than the other party. People who are liberal, progressive, leftist, left-leaning, don't want to vote for the Democratic Party because they feel like the Democratic Party is just too busy pulling stunts like this to be actually developing policy that would be meaningful, that would change things for people, that would be compelling enough to get to earn people's votes. Earn the vote or you didn't deserve it. Do what needs to be done about it. When you're in power, create the infrastructure so that folks are running fair elections. It is frustrating to hear about. I also think we heard about it pretty early on, before the primaries even happened for this midterm election. Many among us were saying, oh my gosh, that's not going to work. That's a terrible idea, terrible idea. It sows distrust in every community, and then you're platforming conspiracy theorists and giving them wider reach. I don't really understand how that is something that is going to end up winning and having a more productive conversation in any of this.
8: Everybody get up and vote. You are listening to Let's Talk About Race. One person, no vote. Our ancestors died for our right to vote.
1: We've identified some of these problems. I want to ask our panelists, what can be done in this ongoing cycle of voter suppression and backlash? What can we do about it? Let's be actionable, you know? Let's start with Mary.
2: I want to say that I think what we're seeing on both sides of our two-party system is a lack of a moral center. We have lost sight of what it is we're about in terms of democracy. And the game and playing the game and winning the game has subsumed everything else under it. So all of the ideals, the moral stance, the greater good, as Professor Johnson spoke to earlier, has been lost. And it's been lost on both sides. We can argue, you know, whose behavior has been more reprehensible or less reprehensible. The outcome of having lost a moral compass and having lost our way in terms of what's important about this has imperiled us all, has put us all at risk as a democracy, as a country, as a community. I think the first thing that we can do to start to arrest this kind of decline is, first of all, admit to it. Admit to it, be concrete, say, yeah, we did it. It was wrong and we shouldn't do it again. The second thing would be to make the commitment that even if we saw the advantage for quote unquote our side, we won't take it. We would measure ourselves by the common good. We will measure ourselves by the greater benefit to the most. And that would be our commitment, even if it seems

0: right to vote. We have people who are being disenfranchised even today from the right to vote, and to disregard that privilege and that ability to vote is both wrong and it's unstrategic. It's a limited viewpoint. It's limited thinking. You don't walk away from the thing that's hurting. You embrace it and you try to make it better. So show up and vote. Even if you're holding your nose, show up and vote. It's important, and people died for your ability to be able to even ask the question about whether you want to vote or not. Those would be three things I'd recommend.
1: I appreciate them. Professor Johnson.
2: I also think back to the point of education and what we can do, even though it appears sometimes that people are not swayed by the facts. The facts are that 159 million people voted in 2020. And of those 159 million people, there were 1,384 cases investigated of fraud. If you average that, it's what, 0.00087 or something along those lines. It is so minute. It's important to keep reinforcing the facts. Eventually, I think if this is done in a caring way, leading people back to really understanding there was no stolen election, and this whole idea of voter fraud is manufactured. It's like a solution that's trying to seek a problem. At the most basic level, what we see already happening when people are going to vote, the efforts at intimidation, I think we need to take some action around that. Intimidating people, trying to prevent them from going to vote, showing up in camouflage and guns. These are clear threatening actions to me, which are punishable by law, either by fines and or a year in jail. I would like to see the state step up and protect that voting process. Go and vote. Take someone with you. If you are voting in these more unfriendly places, you have someone that can be there to support you and also be a witness if something goes wrong. If there are real problems at your voting centers, notify your election officials. You may have to call the police. That has been happening. Document it. There are some resources at the election protection. I think you can find that online. But I don't think we should let this kind of overt effort to dissuade people from voting go unaddressed. And so these are things as individuals that we can do.
1: Thank you, Professor Johnson. Cecil.
3: As we lean into hope, let us continue to lean into the possibility, not with cynicism, but with the belief that those who went before us had, that even though this is a fractured, imperfect society, things can and ought to be better. So let us not lead with cynicism, trying to see how we can manipulate vote. But let us lean forward with our sense of idealism and commitment to creating a better society. The professor mentioned how at one time politics was deemed an honorable profession. And I'm reminded of people such as the former Vice President of the United States, Hubert Humphrey, who was known as the Happy Warrior because he exuded such a degree of optimism as he continued to pursue his belief in the common good. And I am reminded of people such as Fannie Lou Hamer, the voting rights activist, community organizer, who was uneducated, who, as a Black uneducated woman, stood before the Democratic Convention in 1964 in Atlantic City,

0: demanding that the Democratic Freedom Party have a seat in the convention. This 5'4" uneducated black woman was so powerful in her testimony and indeed throughout her life that Lyndon Johnson, who was then the president of the United States, hastily called a news conference so that all the cameras would be turned off of Fannie Lou Hamer and they would be turned onto him. He realized, and I think all of us realize, that the belief in democracy, the belief in a better society, is so powerful that it can convince people. So let us not lead with cynicism, but let us lead with the possibility that we can create a better society for all of us, and follow the example of people such as Hubert Humphrey and Fannie Lou Hamer, who said, if I fall, I'm gonna fall all 5'4" of me forward. I'm gonna fall forward to freedom. And I think that should be a commitment for all of us as we seek to create a better society.
1: Hey everybody, it's me, Kamala. So before I go on stage later tonight, I want to talk about the importance of voting. I know many of you plan to vote this year, but amidst the excitement and enthusiasm for this election, you've also heard about obstacles and misinformation and folks making it harder for you to cast your ballot. So I think we need to ask ourselves, why don't they want us to vote? Why is there so much effort to silence our voices? And the answer is because when we vote, things change. When we vote, things get better. When we vote, we address the need for all people to be treated with dignity and respect in our country.
2: 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Let's Talk About Race is an intergenerational roundtable discussion of independent journalists who engage in rigorous conversations and analysis of news coverage regarding the role race plays in politics, government, the economy, education, and health. 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
3: Listening to the news is experiencing one trauma dump after another. Therefore, at Let's Talk About Race, we created a new segment to inspire. This segment is entitled, Hope is a Thing with Feathers.
4: I've got some domestic policy for my Hope is a Thing with Feathers. I wanted to acknowledge the recent executive action by President Biden. His actions towards descheduling marijuana and pardoning those with federal marijuana possession offenses, while it is about 1,000 or so folks who are directly impacted by that, it does pave the way for other states to take similar actions and other state attorney generals to take action like that, because there is this precedent. And that is, if marijuana gets descheduled and we can pardon those people, that is a huge injustice remedied. So I was very heartened to see movement in that direction. And I would also highlight the student loan forgiveness. Again, these are maybe like 3/4 of a step that we're seeing from the president, but it is meaningful. If it wasn't meaningful, conservative states wouldn't be getting together to try to block it. Over 22 million Americans have already asked for some of their debt to be relieved, including myself. Very exciting stuff that these are becoming mainstream ideas and that folks that were a part of or continue to be involved in the repercussions of this predatory student loan system and the way that the university system works in this country, they should not have to forever pay that price because of that. And if you paid your student loans, well done. Doesn't mean that you need to close the door behind you.
5: 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One person, no vote. 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
6: 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Our panel includes Professor Diane Johnson, journalist Althea Billings, talk show host and Reverend Cecil Prescott, and host of The Faith Report, Nia Gray, and proud bureaucrat, Mary Lee. 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
2: This is our eviction prediction show. Millions of Americans will face 10 years of debt, possible long-term houselessness, social drift downwards. All this occurring during a time of an airborne pandemic, and these eviction moratoriums are much too little, much too late.
1: At the end of 2020, Let's Talk About Race tackled a tricky issue, eviction moratoriums in the pandemic. Speaking in hindsight now, we continue to see the repercussions of the inaction our leaders took in the face of a pandemic and a housing crisis. Today, our focus is on inflation or the cost of gas. The common thread? A lack of interest and failure of duty to help those most vulnerable in service of enriching the few. Our analysis of the eviction moratoriums as a band-aid on a greater wound still holds meaning today.
3: So when COVID hit, there were some eviction moratorium protections so that landlords couldn't evict residents based on non-payment of rent, sort of put a band-aid on that gaping, bleeding hole of folks that are living paycheck to paycheck and have housing insecurity, and the pandemic just exacerbated that. And as we come to the fall, many states were already extending their eviction moratoriums. First it was June, then it was July. And so recently, the CDC made a historic nationwide eviction moratorium. So across the country, you can't evict anyone temporarily until January 2021 under that particular order, which has helped about 30 to 40 million people who were at risk of losing their homes during the pandemic. However, the language has been there's been a lot of loopholes in it. And I've spoken to my customers about it because I do work in the real estate industry, where they found some loopholes in this so-called nationwide order. One, landlords can actually start the eviction process for non-payment of rent as long as they don't go through with it in this particular moratorium. However, in Milwaukee, they're actually currently evicting people who don't sign a required declaration that says, I've been affected by COVID negatively, either health-wise or employment-wise, and that's why I can't pay my rent. However, the landlords are not required to tell the renters about this declaration. And it doesn't seem like there's anyone actually explaining to the residents the protections that they're entitled to.
4: Definitely a little bit of an ease off of my shoulders knowing that they can't just throw everybody out.
5: We interact with a lot of people that are just trying to survive. You know, they might be elderly, disabled, they have a house that is full of sewage, and they qualify for the CDC moratorium, and, you know, they still get kicked out of their house.
3: Unfortunately, when this moratorium expires, housing advocates are predicting a tsunami of evictions and an increase in homelessness and housing insecurity. However, the longer-term effect of this moratorium, one of the delayed worst outcomes is the missed housing payments and how there's millions of dollars of debt that's being accrued by renters. And we've seen it really high, up to 30% at the beginning of the pandemic. Now it's kind of flattened out. But for African American and Hispanic renters, they didn't pay their full August payment, and they've started September owing at least $1,000 in missed rent and other types of fees. So what happens is this rent is not forgiven. It keeps adding up with late fees unless the landlords waive it. So the pandemic, in addition to the homelessness, it's exacerbated these longstanding concerns around, you know, housing insecurity for people of color who don't have the credit, don't have the income to rent certain places. Back to the conversation about affordability, how there's more A-class lease-ups where you need perfect credit to get in, or when you have okay credit and maybe an eviction on your record, then you actually have to go get a co-signer or else they won't lease to you. So are we gonna have a new generation of renters who are not qualified to rent unless these landlords lower their thresholds for applicants? And Hispanic and African-American renters are more likely to owe unpaid rent with rates up to 48%, especially in this C-class or affordable type of real estate.
0: So there are already evictions in process. Some of those would have probably been happening without COVID, and it's not clear how many of those are COVID-related. So yeah, there's certainly evictions in process. With the end of the moratorium, people are already probably getting kicked out of their houses. But certainly, if you kick a tenant out, I don't know where you're going to get a new tenant at this time.
2: That just blows my mind. And we're talking about single women, a lot of women of color, poor families. We're going to start seeing, little children in tents?
1: Coronavirus, the pandemic, has certainly laid bare how crucial housing is to our well-being, let alone having the ability to protect ourselves against a deadly pandemic. And eviction moratoriums are a temporary fix. They're staving off an immediate crisis of people being out on the street because they can't pay rent, because they lost their job. But the one coming down the line is, you could argue, even more severe. Months and months of back rent are going to come due, plus the fees and the fines. And at least I'm calling you from Portland, Oregon right now. There is not relief in our system, at least in terms of our eviction moratoriums, up the pipeline of for the landlord, for the mortgage. There hasn't been relief at that level. So basically, the eviction moratorium as it is doesn't give people a clear path forward because they've lost their jobs. And how do they stay in their communities? How do they stay where they are and have this immense debt that they need to pay off? The federal government has a unique ability to look at solving this problem that state and local governments can't. So, right, state and local governments can enforce their own eviction moratoriums, but in terms of relief dollars, the federal government is able to run a deficit budget. State and local governments can't. And because of the coronavirus pandemic and the economic strain that that's caused, they're already going to be facing major cuts due to coronavirus and will definitely having to make some pretty hard choices about what programs that they fund that end up surviving as a result.
6: The lack of leadership in our national government where they could begin to address some of these issues, a couple of acts that have been passed by the House of Representatives and not acted on by the Senate, the failure of clear leadership will continue to have a hard impact on all of us. And we may feel that we are safe because either we have a job or we have a home, but we live in communities and neighborhoods, and hard choices are going to be made that will impact all of us. So it's going to be a very cold, cold winter for our nation.
7: This is a really difficult problem that to me has been compounded by non-action, making it even more difficult because we really needed a short-term and a long-term strategy. And the first short-term strategy, which was the COVID relief, did help people somewhat. A moratorium does not forgive debt. And how this is going to be repaid, from everything I've read, is being left up to the tenant and the landlord, keeping people housed and being able to pay something to landlords. That's the minimum it would take to keep things going. And that's just a short-term fix.
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2: It is appalling that they did this to us, despite our willingness to knowingly go into that environment repeatedly for long-term exposures long after the acute exposure of that day.
1: Newly released 9/11 records reveal what city officials knew about toxic exposure while first responders continue to fight for health care and accountability.
3: Building 7 was not hit by a plane, yet it fell straight down at freefall acceleration for over 100 feet. This means that all vertical supports had to be cut simultaneously on multiple floors.
1: Engineering questions continue to be unanswered as the shadows of 9/11 continue to haunt us.
4: The moderates and conservatives within the Democratic Party see them as a threat to their power.
1: Larry Hamm discusses the Democratic Socialists of America and the current political landscape with Fahima Sek of WPFW. From Pacifica Radio, this is Capitalism, Race, and Democracy, a collective effort by producers from Pacifica stations and affiliates across the U.S. I'm your host, Thomas O'Rourke.

0: On the 25th anniversary of 9/11, the New York City administration of Mayor Zoran Mamdani released more than 170,000 pages of previously withheld documents about air quality and health conditions following the collapse of the World Trade Center. The documents provide new evidence that city officials were aware of the toxic conditions around Ground Zero and the potential health and legal consequences. At the time, however, officials including New York Mayor Rudy Giuliani and EPA Administrator Christine Todd Whitman reassured the public that the air was safe. Jim Brosen, the president of the New York City's Uniformed Fire Officers Association, spoke at a press conference following the release of the documents.
1: My name is Jim Brosen. I'm the president of the Uniformed Fire Officers Association. I stand here in utter disbelief that we've lost nearly 1,000 members in total, both active and retired in the fire department, over 130 people in acute cancer care, 3 in hospice, and 2 funerals within the last 7 days. But the greater disbelief is the revealing of these documents and what it took to get what we already knew. Gail Brewer, through her political expertise, enforced a city council provision to initiate an IG investigation against the city to force them to release these documents. They held these documents for years. We've known about them for a year after the IG requested that all documents relating to 9/11 be turned over. And what you saw in the earliest drop of these documents, 170,000 documents and the documents that will follow, is at the earliest time of October, the city was making a fiduciary choice to prioritize the economic stability of Lower Manhattan over the health and safety of the firefighters, the police officers, the construction workers, and the children that went back to school down there. Now, people have told me, well, what did we learn that we didn't already know? What we learned was the air was as toxic as we said it was. What we learned is that we were dying with every breath we took down there. What we learned is that the city knew it and failed to prioritize, 1, a public safety announcement, 2, proper decon, 3, preventing us from eating down there and digesting the toxins, 4, not letting people volunteer to clean up, 5, not letting people get a HEPA filter vacuum and get a credit for it from the government as they self-clean their own apartments. The exponential impact of that has caused four times the amount of deaths since 9/11 from these illnesses. And these deaths do not calculate the loss. They don't calculate the trips to Sloan. They don't calculate the trepidation in each member going for a test and wondering if this is the test that pops again with cancer, or whether or not they are approved for a trial, or whether or not an authorization comes before the hospice notice shows up at their door. It is appalling that they did this to us, despite our willingness to knowingly go into that environment repeatedly for long-term exposures, long after the acute exposure of that day. When they tell you there wasn't air monitoring, we walked past the machines daily, and they were plugged in, and they were running, and they were taking air samples. It was an utter lie. And yet they never stopped making public safety announcements over the airwaves. They actually went so far as to say, come to Lower Manhattan and spend money. Bring friends and family. I understand the fog of war. I understand the decisions made in the aftermath of 9/11. Once the site was stabilized, once all recovery was no longer possible, better decisions towards decon, better decisions towards screening, better decisions towards the people and the personnel you sent down there. There was an insane coincidence between the day we recovered the $200 million of precious metals in the Trade Center and the following day we were going to reduce staffing from 300 firefighters at the pile down to 25, to which we vehemently opposed because of the manner in which they were going to grapple people out of the pile. Now, I'm not saying we wouldn't have still vehemently opposed it. What I'm saying is once we hit the stabilization of the site to that point, had they been more transparent about those toxins, we probably would have stalled recovery, got better decon, set up better facilities, set up better work rotations so that we could have limited the exposure. But instead, we used the shadow of the removal of the money, followed by the massive reduction, and us being told the air was clean. We were literally protesting. 1,000 members showed up at the site to protest. 15 of them got arrested because that's how strongly we felt about the rescue and recovery of our members and all other New Yorkers. But what that meant was that site was stable at that point. And at that point, we could have taken a pause. We could have stopped and we could have properly deconned. We could have stopped putting people in city buses filled with asbestos and driving for an hour back to Shea Stadium. We could have stopped letting people get in their personal cars and take the gear home to their children. We could have stopped getting them to bring gear back to their firehouse and then work with it inside a cab for 24 hours, only to return to the site the next day.
0: That was Jim Brosen, the president of the Uniform Fire Officers Association in New York City, reacting to the release of more than 170,000 pages of documents detailing what city officials knew about the toxic contamination following the World Trade Center collapse. John Sferrasso was a first responder, an iron worker with Iron Workers Local 361, and a member of Operating Engineers Local 138. He spoke with Pacifica Steve Zeltzer about the disaster, the toxic exposure, and the government response.
2: When you're at home and you hear the doorbell ring or the phone ring, what does somebody do? They answer it. When an iron worker hears a building come down, whether you know it's going to be a job that's planned or like this, a tragedy or a disaster, that's the same situation to us. We put these buildings up, and for the most part, we take them down. So we know what our capabilities and what our capacity is. And that's why we needed to do this, because we knew we were the most highly trained. We were union labor. We went through an apprenticeship program that taught us how and what to do, how to work in a team. We knew we were the best opportunity the city had. And we knew that, we believed that there were people under there.
3: Many of our members spent years fighting to prove what they already knew was in their lungs and in their bodies, that the air was not safe, that the dust was not harmless, and that the consequences would not disappear when Lower Manhattan reopened.
4: This is Steve Zeltzer with Pacifica. This year we're commemorating the 25th anniversary of 9/11. And joining us is John Ferrazzo. He is a member of Iron Workers Local 361, Operating Engineers Local 138. And also, he was one of the first responders 25 years ago who rushed to that building to protect people and to defend human beings, really, from that catastrophe. Welcome to our show, John.
5: Thank you, Steve, for having me. Everything that happened there was well orchestrated. Look, the air quality was safe and the water safe to drink. Not pointing any fingers. We all know who's responsible. And we also know that is a total fabrication. These individuals perjured themselves and represented a government that should be accountable for all our injuries because of those lies. But look again, politics. How does politics play, to answer your question and everybody else that might be watching or listening to this? Well, you had at your fingertips the high-quality craftsmen. Up at the time that the construction trade there, God bless these people for what they do, but the police department and fire departments, what were they doing? They were using bucket brigades to clear an area. We build these buildings, we take them down. We know how to do it. We're trained. Get out of our way, and we'll take care of this recovery. So we could try to find the people that you're telling us are trying to access their cell phones to call for help. And that's how they kept us. Politics, why? Why did they do that? They knew it was a cheese grater. Did they do it? Because their main interest were three different things on their agenda. Number one, get Wall Street up and running. Number two, they wanted to access all that gold, silver, coin, and currency in Scotiabank. And I believe number three, God forgive me if I'm wrong, but I think they want their terrorist bills passed. This day, I have a very tough time looking at things without looking at the politics involved. I don't think it's come down to right or wrong anymore. I think it's come down to money and politics. What upsets me that I was told that 22 armored cars waiting on West Side Highway. Why are you so prepared? Was this part of your main concern in this recovery? We were led to believe, and again, I've got to reiterate, we were constantly told that they were hearing pings from in the pile of people who they believed were trapped. Now, you're a construction worker. You're looking to help clean up area and get to people. Me, on the other hand, I'm not only a construction worker, but I signed up to try to find folks, search and rescue. What do you think we're going to do? We're going to put our health concerns behind us. What are we going to do? We are going to prevail because we have that aggressive nature. And that's what made us choose the type of careers that we have.
4: The issue of health and fighting to protect your health and the health of your brothers and sisters on that site. When did you first find out that, in fact, you were being contaminated and your health was threatened as a result of your work to excavate and to save lives?
5: Steve, I think it came within a couple days. I started coughing up things, coughing up these great big gray, mucus-filled things from my throat, and I'd never had it before. And it wasn't until January until these health effects really took my toll. But let's not use me as an example. Let's use the responding public. Here it is 25 years later. These documents you're talking about that New York City released, I believe 140,000 pages, maybe 170,000, whatever the number is. There are 49,000 cases listed.
4: Did you ever have PPE? Was there any discussion while you were working there about protecting your life, your lungs, and your health as a result of the massive dust that was in the air?
5: The second day I was there, enter on the morning of the 12th. So second day of me being there, they issued, well, they made paper masks available. Paper masks. Please keep that in mind. We're also talking about the month of September. Why is this apparently important? Because the month of September here is a very warm month. When you're breathing in a paper mask, it's not long before it becomes filled with condensation. That condensation traps all the particulates that are in the air. In order for us to talk and breathe, we had to pull a mask from the side of our face and breathe. We were eating and drinking with all of these contaminants going to our food and water. So when we have individuals representing the government telling us the air is safe to breathe and the water safe to drink, I have to question one thing right off the bat. Number one, the water was shut off down at the World Trade Center site. What water are they talking about? Are they talking about the water in the bottles? If that's the case, every time I'm taking a swig of water out of a plastic bottle, I'm ingesting contaminants with it. And what food are they referring to that was available? All the matter in the air was resting on the food I'm eating. The clothing I'm wearing, fully contaminated. They say that around your eyes, your ears, some parts of the tissues on your body, osmosis occurs, foreign contaminants enter through those. Look, the quality of the air and water, we knew after a short time that there was some kind of perjury going on about what we were told about the qualities of both. But we decided we were going to let that be the case. Water, safe to drink. Air, safe to breathe. Because you are thrown now into an environment that's warlike. And for most of us who have never, ever been in warfare, what do you think about? You think about your fellow man. And that is why we were there. Why are we sick today? Because the average responder had one thing in his mind and his heart: to help his fellow man. How can politics possibly enter this field? But they figured a way. They figured a way with these 140,000 pages that there was a great concern over the air quality. They knew they were going to have lots of people.
0: That was iron worker and operating engineer John Sferrazzo speaking to Pacifica's Steve Zeltzer. 25 years later, first responders, workers, and residents continue to deal with serious illnesses associated with exposure at Ground Zero. They continue to fight for health care and recognition of the long-term consequences of that exposure.

0: That was Dave Rovics and AI Suno, The Ruling Class. You're listening to Pacifica's Capitalism, Race, and Democracy. I'm your host, Thomas O'Rourke. A four-day conference called Turning the Tide, 9/11, 25 years later, was held in New York City this past September 10th through 13th. The Redacted Channel live-streamed the presentations, from which we've chosen one segment. We'll hear an excerpt from False Flag, a film by civil engineer Jonathan Cole, followed by some of his conference presentation. Early in the segment, you'll hear a reference to Northwoods. Operation Northwoods was a 1962 Defense Department proposed false flag operation against Castro's revolutionary Cuba, whose plans called for U.S. agents committing terrorist acts against U.S. military and civilian targets so as to blame Cuba as a pretext for counter-revolutionary war. President Kennedy vetoed the plan at the time.
1: The largest known false flag to date in America was the attack on September 11th, 2001. Similar, but larger than Northwoods, only this time the operation was given the green light. It was used to justify preemptive wars and strip American freedoms with the Patriot Act. Plus, they finally got rid of those obsolete towers. And the operation justified huge expenditures for the military and corporations, since there is little profit in peace. One question asked when crime is committed is, who benefits? Israel's Prime Minister Netanyahu said, "We are benefiting from one thing, and that is the attack on the Twin Towers and Pentagon, and the American struggle in Iraq. The 9/11 events swung American public opinion in our favor." Of course, he was correct. In addition to receiving more foreign aid than any other nation, America went further into debt, spending trillions on wars against Israel's neighbors. This benefit he spoke of may be why the Israelis were seen laughing and celebrating when the Twin Towers were hit.
2: Happy, you know, they didn't look shocked to me. You know, they didn't look shocked.
3: There was a group of Israelis, some of whom later were revealed as Mossad assets, who were arrested after cheering and high-fiving and videotaping the crash of the airplanes into the World Trade Towers.
1: When back home, they said they were only there to document the event.
4: And at that point, we were taken for another round of questioning, this time related to our allegedly being members of Mossad. The fact of the matter is, we are coming from a country that experiences terror daily. Our purpose was to document the event.
1: If they were there to document the event, obviously they knew the attack was going to happen. But like their Liberty attack, the Israelis didn't need to worry about their connections to 9/11, because the Americans covered up those links.
5: Evidence linking these Israelis to 9/11 is classified. I cannot tell you about evidence that has been gathered. It's classified information. The majority of those questioned, quote, stated they served in military intelligence, electronic surveillance intercept, and or explosive ordnance units.
1: But how do we really know that 9/11 was a false flag? Well, the easiest way to see it is to watch the buildings fall. Building 7 was not hit by a plane, yet it fell straight down at freefall acceleration for over 100 feet. This means that all vertical supports had to be cut simultaneously on multiple floors. The official experts said office fires caused the collapse from a brand new phenomenon with thermal expansion. But their computer simulation doesn't match what actually happened, and they won't release their model data. Plus, they forgot some key structural details that allowed their new phenomenon to almost work. Danny Juwenko was a Danish controlled demolition expert who was unaware of Building 7 on 9/11.
6: Dit is controlled demolition.
7: Zeker weten.
6: Zeker weten. Er is naast gekomen. Dit is in opdracht gebeurd. Dit heeft een team gedaan van experts.
7: Maar het is ook op 11 september gebeurd.
6: Dezelfde dag?
7: Dezelfde dag.
6: Dezelfde dag? Weet je dat zeker?
7: Ja.
1: But you don't need to be a demolition expert, or an engineer, or need to analyze the obvious just to prove what a child can see. Which is probably why its fall was never mentioned in the official 9/11 report. Office fires can't cut one steel support, let alone all of them, simultaneously on multiple floors, but explosives can. It's even worse for the Twin Towers because thousands inside were killed, not to mention 343 firefighters that rushed in to try to save them. One would think that understanding how those towers fell would be subject to the most intense investigation, leaving no stone unturned. It turns out the exact opposite happened. Instead of the most investigation, the tower's demolition had the least investigation. With Building 7, they attempted to model the actual collapse. But with the towers, they didn't even try. FEMA and the American Society of Civil Engineers had no idea how they fell, stating, "The sequence of events leading to the collapse of each tower could not be definitively determined." And NIST stopped their massive study before the collapse even began. The total collapse time was over 30 seconds, but the media, as well as the 9/11 Commission report, lied about the total collapse time, claiming it was less than 14 seconds. When trying to explain the tower's demolition, they always use computer animations because they don't want you to see the standing core, sometimes called a spire, and its final fall. Those standing core columns makes all gravity collapse theories impossible, since there is no way the upper floors and roof could have fallen through them. From the first smooth fall of the upper floors with no jolts or impacts, to the destruction of the lower floors and walls exploding out far away from its footprint, to that standing spire of core columns, to those columns that couldn't have been cut by airplanes or office fires, making them tip over like trees, to the horizontal walk, then the final fall of the remaining core. All gravity theories are impossible, which explains why the 30-second collapse process was excluded from official studies, and why NIST said, as we mentioned previously, we are unable to provide a full explanation of the total collapse. The reason NIST was unable to provide a full explanation of the total collapse is because the destruction observed is impossible due to the airplanes, fire, and gravity alone, which means those towers were intentionally brought down, with friends, family, and firefighters inside. We know this because the reality of 9/11 has been judiciously studied. But as Karl Rove said, we are an empire now, and when we act, we create our own reality. And while you're studying that reality, judiciously as you will act again, creating other new realities, which you can study too. And that's how things will sort out. We're history's actors, and you, all of you, will be left just to study what we do. In other words, those that control the empire are above the law, and there is nothing you, the ordinary citizen, can do about it. There will be no real investigations. There will be no transparency. There will be no accountability. There will be no justice. And there will be no truth, because truth is treason in the empire of lies. They tell you comfortable lies that fit your patriotic and religious beliefs. But if you open your eyes, you can see their lies. The tell is how those buildings fell. It's the proof of the truth. But thanks to decades of independent research, reporting by the independent media, and activism by hundreds of dedicated people, we now know the key evidence that proved their collapse story impossible, such as the free fall of Building 7, the missing jolt, the iron microspheres, the eutectic steel, the nanothermite, the standing core and its final fall, and so much more. One reason America is a great country is because it has so many good people. But good people who are ignorant of the evidence can be blinded, believing those in control have the same moral qualities. And most good people cannot fathom the depths of depravity the deep state has sunk to. Or as Hoover said, the individual is handicapped by coming face to face with a conspiracy so monstrous he cannot believe it exists. It's time for those of us who do know and do care to let them know that we know all about their false flag terrorism. The last Monday in May is Memorial Day, a solemn day. Remember those who sacrificed everything and never came home. June 14th is Flag Day, a day to remember our nation's founding principles and Bill of Rights. A day to remember when Americans were free, free from the lying, spying, searching, and tracking by our agencies. A time before mass surveillance, watching every move as we give up essential liberty to purchase a little temporary safety. a time when the dollar was sound, backed by silver and gold, not fiat, based on debt, its value eroded and inflated away. A time when we weren't buried under forever debt to finance forever wars. A time when we fought to protect our borders, not a racket to make money from men in ties, as we go to control the oil and expand the lands of foreign countries. And a time when America was free of foreign influence and foreign entanglements. November 11th is Veterans Day, a day I respect, honor, and thank our veterans that served. And September 11th, now that we know, should be named False Flag Day. Take time and watch the fall of Building 7. Then watch the demolition of the Twin Towers. Not some cartoon computer simulation, but actual footage of the destruction. No government investigation ever explained what you were watching. Think of the people inside, who are not trapped between stacks of floors, but exploded into thousands of pieces as they blew those towers up. Those who are ignorant of the evidence, or too timid to talk, or just don't care, will remain silent, because the ugly truth of 9/11 goes against everything they believe. Like fingernails on a chalkboard, nobody wants to hear it, because they cannot believe they've been played and betrayed by the very system they support. Which is why the most monstrous false flags work so well. Those behind the crime, and those who continue to cover it up, who told us to never forget, wants us to forget now that we know the truth. Which is why we the people, who do care, should rename September 11th False Flag Day, so people today and future generations will never forget who was really responsible. Let's stop the hypocrisy and call 9/11 what it was, a monstrous false flag, where the citizens unknowingly supported those that did it and paid for the crime, the cleanup, and the cover-up. But empires do respond to public opinion if enough find the courage to speak up. Expose them now, and maybe, just maybe, the criminals in control will think twice about future false flags where you, or someone you care about, is murdered to advance their agenda. Your country needs you now more than ever. Take off your blinders, swallow your pride, and look. Look what those monsters did, intentionally exploding those towers and everyone inside. 9/11, False Flag Day, a day of shame. A day to honor all who perished, because those who were murdered in American false flag should have their own special day.
0: That was civil engineer and 9/11 researcher Jonathan Cole presenting at last week's New York City conference, Turning the Tide, 9/11, 25 years later. We will air other presentations in future programs. Conference presentations can be found at turningthetide911.org. Cole's website is ic911.org.

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1: I want to thank you, Larry Ham, for agreeing to speak with us today about the political landscape, DSA. And, you know, you were the youngest elected delegate of the Gary, Indiana political convention in 1972. And as you know, Indiana has been in the news because of the devastation that they're going through. So let's start there. Talk about the Black political convention and how it relates to what's currently going on today.
2: Well, it's good to be with you, Fahima. Thank you for having me on your show today. And yes, I was a delegate to Gary, and it breaks my heart to see what the people of Gary have been going through as a result of the power failure and the failure of the state to harden the electrical grid, and just to be 2 weeks without power. That's almost unimaginable. I mean, we've had terrible storms here in Jersey, and you know, the system went down, but it didn't go down for almost 2 weeks. And I understand there's some people in Gary that still haven't had their power restored. So we need to keep our eye on Gary. And I can't help but think, way in the back of my mind, that one of the reasons that Gary may be having such a difficult time is because they haven't forgiven the Black people of Gary for hosting the National Black Political Convention there in 1972. I would urge people who haven't done so to go online, look up the 1972 National Black Political Convention agenda, which was the platform that came out of the National Black Political Convention at Gary. And I think some people will be pleasantly surprised, or maybe not so pleasantly surprised, to find that many of the issues that we're still dealing with today, people were grappling with those at Gary and forming political positions, one being the call for universal health care. That was so important that they actually, there were a handful of those platform planks that were lifted out of the agenda and put in the introduction so people would know from Jump Street, you know, where folks were coming from. You know, many people think this demand for universal health care is a recent demand or a demand of the last decade. In 1972, the National Black Political Convention at Gary endorsed the idea of universal health care. And today we talk about Medicare for All, because that is the road. By expanding Medicare to everybody, that is the road to reach universal health care. But also, you know, a living wage as opposed to a minimum wage, housing as a human right. All of this is in the Gary political convention agenda, political convention agenda.
1: Well, you know, the more things change, the more they remain the same. And Jesse Jackson was in attendance at that meeting, and much of the platform from that convention was very much a part of his platform for both political runs and his second run, which was the first time that I had the opportunity to vote for president. The Democratic Party adopted much of his platform. And what has also been in the news as of late, there's been a great deal of discussion around DSA. DSA endorsed Jesse Jackson in his second political run for president. And by the way, neither you or I are members of DSA. And
2: no,
1: DSA is merely, the DSA is merely a spectrum within the Democratic Party. You have centrist Democrats, moderate Democrats, and you have progressive Democrats who are members and some who aren't members of DSA. So I just want to make that clear. But
2: yes, the National Black Political Convention at Gary and the Democratic Socialists of America really, in a manner of speaking, come out of a similar political environment. Both are expressions of a desire for independent, progressive, and radical politics. You mentioned that Jesse Jackson was a Garrett. Not

0: think was Jesse Jackson at Gary. I think Jesse Jackson gave the keynote speech on the opening day of the Gary Convention. And one of the things you hear in Jesse Jackson's speech was something that a number of folks at Gary were looking for. That was the establishment of a independent black political party. And in fact, I believe that the plan for Gary, at least one of its roots, was a pamphlet that Amiri Baraka wrote in 1970 or maybe 70, early 71, called Towards a Pan-African Party in the 20th Century. And it kind of laid out the plan, for a national black political convention and to run a black candidate for president in 1972. That really was one of the main things we were hoping would come out of Gary. That comes what, 10 years or a dozen years in advance of Jesse's first run in 1984. Both are relevant in the sense that they were striving for independent, progressive, and radical politics.
1: And in the 72 was the year that Shirley Chisholm chose to run for president, and it's been postulated she chose not to attend the Gary Convention. And had she attended, it's very likely she would have gotten the endorsement. But she had chose not to attend the Gary, Indiana Convention. What are your
0: Yes,
1: thoughts about that?
0: it was disappointing, to say the least. Now remember, I'm speaking today as a 72-year-old grandfather. I was only 18 when I was at Gary, but believe me, the talk all over the convention was Shirley Chisholm going to appear. And I agree with you. Had she appeared, I think she would have gotten the nomination, and who knows what might have happened after that. I believe I was told at that time that she chose not to come to Gary, and rather she went to, I believe, Florida to meet with McGovern, who was also the Democratic a Democratic candidate running in the Democratic primary for president, and he was, I believe, considered to be the anti-war candidate at that time. But I think, had things happened differently, maybe there would have been a different outcome. But, it's all speculation now. Gary was a historical moment. That's why we're here 56 years later. We're still talking about Gary because it was a benchmark in black political politics in the United States. And many people, for some years now, have been calling for another National Black Political Convention, and if the if there was a united front of forces trying to make that happen, I would support it. Remember, it was the group of three that convened were the co-conveners of Gary. It was Amiri Baraka, who was seen as a leader of the Black Power movement in the United States, as one of the leaders of the Black Power movement in the United States. Charles Diggs, who was the black congressperson from Detroit, Michigan, who was like considered the dean of black elected officials at that time, and Richard Hatcher, who was the mayor of Gary, Indiana. These three were thought to represent, the diversity of political views among black people. I would also urge people to, I think some of the convention is in the Eyes on the Prize documentary, I think in the last chapter of the film. But to listen to the opening speeches, and I would urge people to read Richard Hatcher's speech at Gary in 1972. It was anti-capitalist and anti-imperialist. And I think that also has some bearing today on our discussion about DSA, because DSA is Democratic Socialists of America. And I think that's what got people stirred up, that they're socialists. But socialism is no stranger to black politics. There have been black people involved with socialist organizations and movements since the 19th century, believe it or not. A. Philip Randolph, who convened the Great March on Washington for Jobs and Freedom in 1963. People remember that's where Dr. King gave the I Have a Dream speech, but King wasn't the convener. A. Philip Randolph wasn't. A. Philip Randolph had been a member of the American Socialist Party, and also, I believe, had gone to jail for being a conscientious resistor, refusing to fight for the United States in World War I. You know, there was a whole persecution. People, I think it was called the Red Scare under Woodrow Wilson, where they went after radicals and leftists and communists and socialists. And A. Philip Randolph was active during that period. W.E.B. Du Bois, our great, perhaps our greatest intellectual, was a socialist before, you know, declared before joining. He joined the Communist Party shortly before he passed. His passing was announced by Roy Wilkins at the 1963 March on Washington, because he was also one of the founders of the NAACP. Paul Robeson, the tallest tree in our forest, was a socialist and an internationalist. You know, he was Malcolm X and Dr. King before they came on the scene. You know, so we've had a long association, interaction, you know, with radical ideas and radical politics and socialism. It shouldn't be a boogeyman to us.
1: You're absolutely right in terms of Black people have been progressive, and many of these ideas, the Voting Rights Act, the Civil Rights Act, actually were considered radical at the times of conception. And what I find really off-putting is that there are many Black people who are in an uproar about DSA. And as I mentioned, DSA is simply a spectrum within the Democratic Party, which is supposed to be a big tent with people from various from within the spectrum. And you know, I'm hearing, and a lot of this is online, a lot of the misinformation, you know, is put forth by the news media. You have two Black women, two Black men, and an Arab gentleman running from anywhere from mayor, Congress, and Senate, right? But I'm hearing, oh, DSA is anti-Black. There's just a bunch of white radicals. Well, you know, the majority of the people that have been running have been people of color, and most of them have been Black. And if you look at the history of DSA, when it formed, it was the convergence of labor, civil rights, and anti-war. And the issue of the day was the anti-apartheid movement. You had the former first Black mayor of New York, David Dinkins, was DSA. So was Major Owens. And Ron Dellums from California was in the Congress at the time, and he co-sponsored the anti-apartheid legislation, which was the issue of the day. And so I excuse a lot of the young people who may not have been around and don't remember that history, but there are people old enough to know better. And what have they become so comfortable that they've forgotten? What are your thoughts?
0: Well, let me first go to the bottom line so there won't be any uncertainty. DSA, is a political organization. It is not formally a political party, and their strategy has been to run candidates within the Democratic primaries. And I think what has gotten people, some folks, hair on fire is that the DSA people who have been in operation now for many years. DSA didn't arrive here yesterday. DSA goes all the way back to a guy named Michael Harrington. I remember the first time I heard that name. I was listening to a speech by Dr. Martin Luther King. Now, this was in the mid-1960s. My aunt Joan had given me, it was Dr. King's speech at the Armory in New York after he had received the Nobel Peace Prize. He returned back to the US from receiving the Nobel Peace Prize in Oslo, Norway. And Dr. King was talking about poverty in America, and he mentioned Michael Harrington's book, The Other America, which was a small volume, but written in a very popular style, easy to absorb, that really took the United States to task for the levels of poverty and deprivation that existed in this country. Harrington went on to form, and I remember this because this happened during my college years when I also was trying to find alternatives to the establishment politics. They formed something called the Democratic Socialist Organizing Committee. And that was one of the foundations that led to the establishment of the Democratic Socialists of America. There was a big effort in the 60s and in the 70s to form a third party. Not that third parties didn't exist, but this was a kind of second chapter in that effort, so to speak. There were third parties in this country in the 19th century, third parties in the 20th century. But what began to happen in the 20th century is that the two major parties began to collude in such a way to get legislation passed to make it harder and harder for third parties to get on the ballot. And when they got on the ballot, to actually, successfully navigate that system and get people elected. And that combined with the McCarthyism and the anti-communist fervor that was going on at that time, it made it very difficult for people to form third party. But the struggle to do that continued. And I think DSA came out of that struggle. But what their strategy has been, particularly in recent years, has been not to try to run as third parties, since it's so difficult for third party candidates to get elected. And their strategy has been to run within the Democratic primaries. And they have been winning. DSA members have been getting elected to Congress. They've been getting elected to the House of Representatives. They've been getting elected to state legislatures, to city councils. And the moderates and conservatives within the Democratic Party see them as a threat to their power. So there's been contention. But now that most of the primaries are over, the infight, there should be a ceasefire with the infighting, so that we can go on to November, and so the Democrats can win. They've won the primary. They are the Democratic candidates. They are on the ballot, and the party should try to work to see that everybody that's on the ballot, this Democrat wins, and stop this infighting, which can only lead to more Republicans getting elected.
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2: Hey, Bernie Sanders is calling me. Hello.
3: Jimmy Dore. I want you to know that during today's inauguration, I wore my signature beige parka and a pair of very warm-looking mittens. For God's sake, will you let me finish?
2: Go ahead. I'm sorry, Bernie.
3: I also want to inform you that they are made from repurposed wool sweaters and lined with fleece made from recycled plastic bottles. The sensible fit is drawing praise from viewers across the country. So you can also on that if you like.
2: You look good today, Bernie.
3: Why don't you blow it out, Alec?
2: I also noticed you were the only one there was genuinely socially distancing himself.
3: Well, it was the other way around. Everyone there hates me. I really don't know why. Haven't I done enough for these Nimrods? And now they want me to inhale their germs, too? That's where I draw the line. Let them get deathly ill for a stupid photo op with God.
2: Mm-hmm.
3: Can you imagine what it must be like to be Chris Christie and lose your sense of taste?
2: We're all glad you're taking care of yourself, Bernie.
3: Really? You can wrap that up and stick it somewhere, young man. Listen up and listen good. I want you to shut your pie hole. At least long enough for me to make my point clearly and completely. Understood? Now get ready and sit your down because here it comes. I'm about to flap my arms for emphasis. And once that starts, there's no stopping me. Seriously, I have to take pills for that.
2: Well, all right, go ahead, Bernie.
3: I am delighted to learn that Joe Biden is going to cancel the Keystone Pipeline permit on his first day in office. With all of the major crises facing America, we must never lose sight of the most existential threat facing our planet, climate change.
2: Hey, that's great. And how come he refuses to ban fracking?
3: And how come you refuse to shut up? Thanks a lot. I think I just tore my rotator cuff. Look, I'm a very strong advocate of the Green New Deal. I like the Green New Deal. But the Green New Deal and I have some differences. It is imperative the Democrats pass a new, bold, and aggressive economic agenda within the first 100 days within the context of what Joe Biden wants.
2: And what does he want? What does Joe Biden want?
3: For me to work within the context of what he wants.
2: And is that what you want?
3: I want what he wants, but within the context of what he wants new.
2: What's new?
3: Nothing much. What's new with you? Get it? What's new with you? Expect more of this kind of mirth and joviality, at least until we lose the midterms 2 years from now.
2: Yeah.
3: That's all Bernie's got for now. It's time for my nap.
2: Yep.

0: Hi, everybody. Welcome to this week's Jimmy Dore Show. Hey, let's get to the jokes before we get to the jokes, shall we? Breaking, Lil Wayne gets Lil Pardon. Hello, I'm Jimmy Dore, and I'm keeping my suitcase packed in anticipation of the upcoming Tom Cotton presidency. Hey, have you heard Walmart has announced they will significantly cut salt, sugar, and fats in their food department? How? By moving them into their pharmacy. Come on. Come on. It's Walmart. Hey, everybody. I know that waiting for incremental change is frustrating, but you have to wait for increments incrementally. That's just the way it rolls. Hey, did you hear Bill Gates has now become the biggest owner of farmland in America? Yes, well, say hello to beige food, ladies and gentlemen. Hey, here's something Martin Luther King Jr. never said. I've seen the promised land. I may not get there with you, but I want you to know tonight that we as a people will leverage existing mechanisms to deliver material benefits incrementally to the people. I know, it's funny. It is funny, but it's not necessarily funny in that way. Hey, what's coming up on today's Jimmy Dore Show? Well, Inauguration Day, the Biden era begins. The candidate who promised nothing will fundamentally change is now president of a nation where everything needs to fundamentally change. Democrats won't be getting a COVID relief bill to the floor until March, and that's fine. Democrats promised $2,000 checks, and now the Georgia voters feel betrayed. That's fine. And, hey, are progressives going to pressure Joe Biden and the Democratic Party leadership? The answer just might surprise you. Or will it? Plus, phone calls from Bernie Sanders, Barack Obama, Joe Biden, and CNN's Jake Tapper. That plus a lot more on today's Jimmy Dore Show. We're here. We're joined now live. We're drawn live via the internet with the host of Get Your News On with Rod. It's Rod Placone. Hi, Rod.
1: Howdy, howdy, Jimmy. Happy Inauguration Day. Hope your brunch was spectacular.
0: I had my usual scrambled eggs on toast, of course, made with my own technique. Actually, Julia Child's technique. Have I ever made?
1: I had spaghetti with the cat. It's a typical day for me.
0: We're going to talk about Georgia first because there's a betrayal happening. A betrayal. Georgia voters enraged after Democrats' promise of $2,000 checks becomes a $1,400 check under Biden's stimulus. Because Georgia voters, like most Americans, understand numbers. They get what's happening. Only in the U.S. would they not only make regular payments to people during a pandemic and an economic collapse, but they're going to nickel and dime the crumbs that they do throw us. That's amazing.
1: It is remarkable.
0: Well, here's what's happening. President-elect Joe Biden released his long-awaited stimulus proposal that contained an inauspicious provision for millions of Americans expecting additional $2,000 stimulus checks. Instead of that long-promised amount, Biden's proposal only calls for an additional $1,400 in stimulus because he already got what he wanted from you. That's why. Why aren't you getting what he promised you? Because he already got your vote. That's how. I don't know. I might be able to push my $1,400 left. Do you think we can do that?
1: Push it up to $2,000.
0: They really underestimate just how much people are hurting economically, a Georgia voter said, referring to Democrats who he views as reneging on their word because they're reneging on their word. It's not that the Democrats are underestimating how much people are really hurting. They're not even estimating it. George Carlin wasn't kidding 10 years ago when he told everybody they don't give a about you because they don't. They don't. All right. Let's remember politics attracts the most mediocre and narcissistic of people. Democrats on the campaign trail repeatedly referenced $2,000 checks during the final stages of the Senate runoff, seizing upon the populist issue after President Donald Trump, after Jimmy Dore went on Tucker Carlson, and then President Donald Trump threatened to veto the most recent stimulus package, in part over a professed belief that the $600 payments were not generous enough. Democrats on the campaign trail repeatedly referenced $2,000 checks, and they didn't reference a $2,000 check with an asterisk, meaning, oh, minus the $600 you already got, but it's really funny. They didn't do that. Trump quickly buckled and signed the stimulus into law. Democrats, sensing a golden opportunity in a winning issue, continued their pitch for $2,000 checks. Rachel Kahn is a left-wing organizer from Atlanta, Georgia. She reluctantly voted for Biden and is generally skeptical of the Democratic Party as a vehicle for progress. Kahn said the expectation for Georgia voters was that Biden and the two winning Senate candidates had sincerely promised them $2,000 checks. I would confidently say their messaging said an additional $2,000, not $2,000 minus $600, she told Mediaite. The check is in this campaign ad sure doesn't effing read $1,400. So there it is. There's a campaign ad. There it is. You want a $2,000 check? It doesn't say you want a $2,000 check minus the $600 you already got. It says you want a $2,000 check. Biden, build back better. Rogelio Linares from Atlanta canvassed innumerable Georgia voters as part of One Service Industries Union's massive outreach program on behalf of the Democratic Party during the Senate runoff. I was on the ground and I knocked on over 1,000 doors. At the doors, I was literally telling people, $2,000 checks, you can rely on this. I'm a man of principle and morals, and I feel like I lied to them. I was lying to them the whole time. I was lying to people that were relying on this. At that time, I didn't know it was a lie, but that was not the reality. Now they're going to come to this guy's house looking for an extra $600. Linares consistently reiterated that many Georgia voters feel taken advantage and crestfallen because there's essentially nothing they can do about the Democratic Party's abrupt reversal on the amount of direct aid currently being proposed. I know people are pissed off about it, Linares continued. People are very mad about it. We are so on our knees as a country. We don't have much leverage. The working class, small businesses who are getting hammered, I'm pissed off. Everybody's pissed off. Union workers are off. It's sad. It's absurd. It's disgusting. But there's not much people can do. Well, I hope he realizes that he's committing violence when he gets pissed off like that. You're not supposed to get pissed off at people in government because that is violence. That's what I learned. This is pretty much a betrayal of the working class, he said. Here is Casey Hunt. Remember when Casey Hunt tweeted out, Joe Biden wouldn't say if he's talked to Mitch McConnell. I'm just struck by the reality that we'll now have a president who, as a rule, doesn't lie, even when it might be easier. That's why we have a job, Ron. That's why we're able to make. That's why we have a show. There it is, right there, 14,000 likes, and these people want to ban QAnon. These are the people who are saying other people are naive morons who are gullible.
1: Have you seen the people who are defending Joe Biden and everyone on this, where they're just like, look, clearly that's what they meant. They meant that in addition to the 600, you're going to get 1,400 more. That's how math works. What's wrong with you? And it's like, look, they clearly campaigned on $2,000. And also, can we back up a little bit and just reiterate how criminal it is that we haven't had an emergency UBI since the pandemic has started and pretty much every other country has?
0: Yeah, this I keep saying it on this show over and over that no other country is doing it like this. We're the only major Western country that is not providing Medicare for all single-payer health care to its own people during this time. And we're the only Western country not giving people a direct UBI during when we shut down your business. In Japan, they're giving people 100%, 75%, 80% in Europe, UK, France, Spain, UK, Canada. Everybody has health care. Everybody's getting a UBI. Yeah, so there you go. Remember, Joe Biden, he's a man of his word.
2: We hold these truths to be self-evident. All men and women created by go, you know the thing.
0: I'll never get over this guy mouthing the words with him. And then as soon as Joe, he just puts his head down in shame. As soon as he stopped, watch.
2: We hold these truths to be self-evident. All men and women created by, go, you know the thing.
0: He just knew it. All right. Well,
1: he almost had it.
0: So I think that's a great way. So the Democrats are on their way to losing the midterms. That's what that is. When you promise people $2,000 to come out and vote for you, they come out and vote for you, and then you short them by $600. That's how you lose a midterm.
1: If they pull the same stunts that they did, I mean, the last time we were in this situation, as we all know, it was, when Obama got in and they had the House and the Senate and they gave us Mitt Romney's health care plan, and then the midterms were pretty brutal. If they try anything like that again, it will be 10 times worse. Because guess what? The one big difference right now is that people aren't asleep this time. You know, this isn't like Barack Obama comes in and everybody, you know, likes him and he's super popular and everyone falls back to sleep. No, Joe Biden is not as popular. He's certainly not as well spoken. And we're in a pandemic. So people are really eager for some solutions. So, yeah, I mean, if they pull the same thing they pulled in 2008 to 2010, I mean, the midterms are going to be, Republicans are going to have a field day. It's going to be brutal.
0: So you're saying if they pull, I mean, the Democratic Party, when they had complete control of government, they governed just like right wing Republicans anyway. They took us from two wars to seven. They made the banks bigger while kicking 5.1 million families out of their house. Barack Obama deported more Hispanics than all the presidents combined since 1890. Trump didn't even come close to deporting as many as he did. Barack Obama built those cages. He put those kids in. Barack Obama gassed immigrants at the border. He opened the Arctic to drilling twice. There's fracking pipes underneath this country because he got rid of the regulations against it. It's I could go on and on and on. His whole cabinet came from Citigroup. I mean, what? They occupy Wall Street. He crushed them. He got rid of his movement that supported him into the White House. He disbanded them. I can go on and on and on.
1: You covered the greatest hits. I mean, yeah.
0: He never put that comfortable shoe on. He never put that comfortable shoe on. He was going to put on a comfortable shoe and go join picket line, people on a picket line. He wouldn't even mention a picket line. Not only would he not put on a soft shoe and go march with them, he wouldn't even mention picket lines. Do you remember how he wouldn't mention the Wisconsin teacher strike?
1: Yeah, the teachers. He was supposed to march with them. Nope, he didn't march with them.
0: No.
1: And then we got Mitt Romney's health care plan.
0: And then we got Mitt Romney.
1: Mm-hmm. Look at how that worked out. So.
0: And we didn't even get a public option, which he again promised he would not sign a health care plan without a public option. And then he signed a health care plan without a public option when they had complete control of government like they do now. So they have complete control of government. Oh, by the way, I don't know if you saw Cenk Uygur tweeted out that they have to push for Medicare now. He's like, now you don't have any excuses. It's like, what? Anyway, so you're going to see a lot of faux progressives pretend to be pushing the Democrats and the progressives now that they have no power. So now all their leverage is gone. They've reelected Nancy Pelosi as speaker. And now you're going to see a lot of pretend force to vote because they don't have the leverage they did. So we'll see going forward. But you're going to see a lot of people. So Ron, you know that they're not even going to have a stimulus bill on Joe Biden's desk until March, right?
1: I saw that's what they're speculating, which, I guess we'll just all chill out, catch up on Netflix until then. It'll be just fine.
0: No, Ron, what's the proper response to that? Now, we're supposed to nice them into doing something, right?
1: Yeah. I mean, I think like polite tweets just saying like, hey, could we maybe speed this up a little bit? And if not, I don't know, maybe send a fruit basket or something.
0: Yeah, maybe send some gifts and stuff. And then when they don't do it, you know, just keep doing that. That's how politics works, Ron.
1: Absolutely.
0: Absolutely.
1: It's I've been inspired all day.
0: Hey, this is Jimmy. Who's this?
3: Jimmy, it's Jake Tapper.
0: Ah, yes, from The Lead with Jake Tapper on CNN.
3: From The Lead with Jake Tapper on CNN.
0: Right, right.
3: The Lead.
0: Yes, go on.
3: Yes, go on. Oh, right. Jimmy, I wanted to call on this holiest of American days, Inauguration Day, and express how humbled I am by the experience of having watched Joe Biden and Kamala Harris be sworn in as president and vice president, respectively.
0: Is that so?
3: Yes. Seeing this seamless, peaceful transition of power play out as it always has, despite the destabilizing events of January 6th, shows just how powerful our democracy really is, and the truths and ideals that undergird that democracy.
4: Jesus.
3: Truths and ideals that are truly larger than any one man or woman.
0: Uh-huh.
3: Jimmy, I also have to remark on the palpable sense of relief that was felt all over Washington, D.C., and I suspect the entire nation, that Donald Trump is no longer the most powerful man in the world.
0: Yeah, now it's Joe Biden. Hallelujah, right?
3: Hallelujah, indeed. Hosanna in the highest.
0: Oh, God.
3: You know, I suspect it will probably take months, perhaps a year, maybe even until the coronavirus is firmly under control, until the American people are going to be able to truly process the trauma that they've been through over the past 4 years.
0: You think so, huh?
3: Unequivocally. Having a president who routinely spewed hateful, racist, misogynist language, demonized political opponents, spread lies and misinformation so aggressively that the results nearly ended up tearing our democracy asunder. These are things that I have not experienced in my professional career or even my lifetime.
0: How's Joe Biden going to make things better?
3: And simply the idea that the White House is now inhabited by a man whose heart and very soul are undeniable.
0: Jesus.
3: That itself is a comfort. His sense of empathy.
0: Wow.
3: His love for others bleeds out of his pores and informs every decision he makes.
0: How is he going to make things better?
3: Contrast that with the previous occupant.
0: Oh, God.
3: Foul demon of a man, jeez, soulless, jeez, animated by an ancient evil from the very pits of Babylon, whose name has not been uttered for 100 centuries.
0: Jake, how?
3: Oh, I'm sorry, I'm bloviating. Did you want to ask me something?
0: Yes, Jake. How is Joe Biden going to make things better exactly?
3: I don't know. Love or some who cares?
0: Well, Jake, I'm so glad that you have such a rosy picture of the future, but...
3: Excuse me? Rosy future. Jimmy, I am scared.
0: What? Why? Because you see Joe Biden's fundamental inability to rise to the moment?
3: No, dip. Because I'm a CNN anchor looking down the barrel of a Trump-free future.
0: Yeah, what?
3: Look, each one of us on this network starts every show with a 15-minute philippic against Donald Trump. Then we have guests on just to add to the chorus. We have no other point of view than Trump is bad. And we thought he was going to win again, so we didn't bother to figure out another point of view. Jimmy, we are...
0: Are you serious?
3: Dude, Don Lemon has been drunk since 10 a.m. Anderson Cooper is doing that thing where he laughs and cries at the same time. Erin Burnett, who has multiple personalities, has reverted to her core identity, mean girl at summer camp, and is running around giving interns wet willies and Indian burns. Point being, I highly recommend tuning in tonight.
0: Yeah, I'm sorry, I didn't realize.
3: Yeah, that's why I'm trying to get my final licks in. I'm literally comparing Donald Trump to an ancient Mesopotamian demon, for Christ's sakes.
0: Hey, here's an idea. How about you hold the incoming administration's feet to the fire, Jake?
3: Yeah, nothing doing. We're supposed to talk about him like he's grief Santa or whatever. That's from the top. Besides, anything controversial, he's just going to have Kamala Harris roll out for him.
0: Well, then criticize her.
3: That's funny. That's a good one.
0: What's so funny, Jake?
3: Look, Jimmy, I remember early on in Obama's first term, I criticized something he did. And Jimmy, somebody called me a racist.
0: And?
3: Yeah, I am not going to go through that again, thank you very much. Hey, man, all right, look, I got to go. Brian Stelter is naked and smearing margarine on non-food items again. He does that when he's abjectly terrified. I'll talk to you later, Jimmy.
0: All right. Tough times over at CNN in the post-Trump era. Hey, President Biden assumes office at a time when our nation is facing a crisis that demands urgent action. Starting today, the president will take decisive actions to address these challenges, prevent other harms, and restore America's place in the world. That's from the White House's account. That's on the day. There it is, January 20th. I just want to show you, let you know that Joe Biden is a warmongering maniac with blood on his hands. And if you think he's going to do anything good on foreign policy, you are wrong. He is a tool of the military-industrial complex, and he's going to overthrow democratically elected socialist governments. Like which one? Like the one in Venezuela. The one that Trump wanted to overthrow? So does Biden. Isn't that weird? Almost like professional wrestling, where they all work for the same guy. Biden will recognize Juan Guaido as Venezuela's leader. He's going to recognize Juan Guaido. Juan Guaido's not even in the government anymore, right?
4: Right.
0: A CIA puppet, Juan Guaido. U.S. President-elect Joe Biden's administration will continue to recognize Venezuelan opposition leader Juan Guaido as the South American country's president. Anthony Blinken, Biden's nominee for Secretary of State, said on Tuesday. Blinken told member of the U.S. Senate, well, I'll show you what he said in a second. Here's Ben Norton. Ben Norton says Biden promised nothing will fundamentally change, and he meant it. His administration will keep recognizing unelected right-wing coup puppet Juan Guaido as a fake president of Venezuela. This is even after this clown lost his seat in the National Assembly. Guys, let's not be too hard on Biden when it comes to foreign policy. He's only had 40 years to get his together. The European Union no longer recognizes Juan Guaido as Venezuela's interim president. That was back in July. No, I'm sorry. That was not July. That was January 7th. So the European Union is done with Juan Guaido. Joe Biden still, no, he's our guy. Ajuma Baraka says, hey, I thought Democrats were supposed to be the smart ones, like the characters in the West Wing show. Surely this was said just to get Blinken confirmed. He cannot be that dumb. Guaido is supported by 3% of the population, and even the Europeans dumped him. But the United States government doesn't care. They don't care. Here is our new Secretary of State. This is at his confirmation hearing. This is Tony Blinken, Antony. Watch what he says about Venezuela. Now, you know Venezuela, right? You know they're a socialist government, so immediately America has to overthrow them because we want them to be capitalists, and we want to be able to exploit them and exploit their natural resources. They have more oil than Saudi Arabia in Venezuela, and as soon as I found that out, I knew it was just a matter of time before we had to bring their people some democracy. And you think I'm kidding? Let's listen to him. Here's Joe Biden, Secretary of State.
5: I should agree with you. Senator, first of all, with regard to a number of the steps that were taken toward Venezuela in recent years, including recognizing Mr. Guaido, recognizing the National Assembly as the only democratically elected institution in Venezuela, seeking to increase pressure on the regime led by a brutal dictator in Maduro, as well as to try to work with some of our allies and partners. The hard part is that for all of those efforts, which I support, we obviously have not gotten the results that we need. And one of the things I would really welcome doing, if confirmed, is to come and talk some of that through with you and with others on this committee, because we need an effective policy that can restore Venezuela to democracy, starting with free and fair elections.
0: Did you hear that, Ron? They got to restore Venezuela to democracy.
1: Yeah.
0: Starting with free and fair elections. You know how Democrats love to run free and fair elections. You know how maybe they'll give them an app that they use in Iowa to help them count the votes. Maybe.
1: Yeah, that's one of the very typical war is peace moments.
0: Yes, yeah. Maybe they'll have Debbie Wasserman Schultz go down there and run their primaries for them. This is the guy. This is the guy that Joe Biden is putting in as Secretary of State. He sounds just like John Bolton. Does he not sound like John Bolton, Ron?
1: John Bolton in more words.
0: Yeah.
1: Like he's kind of, I mean, John Bolton does not, John Bolton is not subtle with his warmongery. This guy, you know, dresses it up a little more. He's saying the exact same things. He's just taking longer to say.
0: Yes. There it is. He was talking to Marco Rubio. That's who he was talking to that whole time. I'd like to come back and work with you to try to overthrow a democratically elected socialist government. I'd like to work with Republicans and any other crazy neocon corporate tools. I'd love to work with you, too.
1: You're a lunatic? Me, too. Bipartisanship.
0: Breaking, Biden state pick says U.S. Embassy will remain in Jerusalem. You remember all the people gave Trump for doing that, and rightly so? Turns out Biden's exactly the same. Isn't that wild?
1: We know his most honest thing on the campaign trail. Nothing will fundamentally change.
0: Nothing's fundamentally changing. So nothing is fundamentally changing, everybody. I hope you understand this. We're going to keep being imperialists. The Democratic Party is the party of imperialism, which means killing people for their natural resources. Hey, don't forget, if you missed any part of today's show, you can always get a podcast of The Jimmy Dore Show for free at iTunes, Stitcher, or jimmydorecomedy.com. 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

0: into the second half of today's Jimmy Dore Show. We got a lot coming up in the second half. Oh, hey, I'm getting a call from the White House. Hello?
1: Hey, Fat. Guess what? I'm Pepsodent. I'm finally Pepsodent the United Banks of America.
0: I think you mean president. You're finally president, not Pepsodent.
1: No, I meant Pepsodent, you jack. Come on. What the hell's wrong with you, man? I'm Pepsodent. Deal with it.
0: I think you got the words mixed up again. You're president, not Pepsodent.
1: Malarkey, monkey face. I'm a minty-flavored toothpaste derived from sassafras. Shut up. Hey, you see me get sworn in at the thing for the thing today?
0: Yeah.
1: Chuck Todd said it was a normalizing elixir. That's a lot like a martini, but with sassafras in it. Sassafras!
0: I watched the inauguration, Joe. It's kind of disturbing. Nobody there was 6 feet apart from anybody.
1: Stop it, Jack. It was only up on the stage. What do you care? Don't we all have wives who can take over for us once we get sick? Besides, we're all wearing that stuff you put on your face.
0: Masks?
1: Eating grins. And wasn't Amy Klobuchar munificent? And that Roy Blunt. It was really nice to hear the fresh voice of an old white guy who's against abortion and raising taxes on the rich. I don't get his last name, though. Is he one of them potheads?
0: No, that's just his name, Mr. President.
1: Sassafras, you ass. Chuck Todd said years from now, people will look back on his day as they did the McCarthy era and said, the system worked.
0: Jeez. What do you think he meant by that?
1: A return to normalcy. Blacklist, Cold War, censorship, and another space race. Space race sassafras. Sassafras. Lady Gaga came all the way over from a palace to sing our nation's theme song. Well worth the super spreader.
0: Yeah, it was a great triumph.
1: But it's not just the triumph of a candidate, but that of a cause. Cause why? Democracy is fragile, like my hips. Like Jesus said in the Bible, look, folks, 42 Wimbledons ago, our fathers and their fathers' fathers, etc.
0: You know, that's true.
1: America's been tested. We'll lead not only by the example of our power, but the power of our example.
0: Mm-hmm.
1: Not just by the strength of our leadership, but by the leadership of our strength. Not just by the guidance of our values, but by the values of our guidance. Not the spring in our step, but the step in our spring.
0: Jesus Christ.
1: Look, folks, I know you're all cold and you want to get back in your homes away from all the viral death floating around you. Well, let me spray some more incoherent phlegm all over your face. I mean this sincerely.
0: I believe that, Joe.
1: We're now on this hollowed ground where just a week ago violence arose with such a clatter. Our better angels sprang from bed to see what was the matter. And in our uniquely American way, they knew what exactly they had to say. Give me a head with hair, long, beautiful hair, shining, gleaming, streaming, flaxen and waxen, now dasher, now dancer on Donner and Blitzen. To the top of the porch, to the top of the wall, now dash away all.
0: That was beautiful and inspiring inaugural speech, Mr. President.
1: Thanks. But you're still not getting Medicare for all, Fat. Sassafras!
0: Yeah. So there's a strike happening in New York City. Workers at a New York City produce market launched first strike since 1986. This is an article by Eric Schreibner from the WSW. That's the World Socialist website. These are the people. This is where the future of America is. People like this. We need people who have the courage of these people to go on strike against the oligarchs. That's what's

0: strike and demand it. Stuff they shouldn't even have to ask for. But only in America do workers have to go on strike to see a doctor when they get sick. Management's counteroffer has been an insulting 32-cent raise. And an Arby's coupon, I understand. I mean, come on, Ron. 32 cents goes a long way in New York City. That's the king of affordable cities. You can't even turn off your alarm clock in the morning for less than 50 cents.
1: You can afford to breathe for 2 minutes with 32 cents.
0: Hunts Point is the largest wholesale produce market in the world. In the world. The largest wholesale produce market in the world. And we pay them like and we don't give them proper health care. A huge portion of the fresh food consumed by the 22 million people in the New York City metropolitan area flows through that market. The striking workers range from warehouse workers to truck drivers. Their base annual salary is $40,000. $40,000 for truck drivers and workers in New York City. Their base annual salary is $40,000, which is totally insufficient to live on in one of the world's most expensive cities. And these people are breaking their backs.
1: Oh, yeah, that is
0: in all kinds of weather. In all kinds of weather. And so when they pay people that low to do grown-up jobs in a big city like New York, what they're expecting is that taxpayers are going to make up the difference with food stamps, with free health care. That's called corporate welfare. You strangle the job market, don't pay living wages for your bottom line, and expect the city to pick up the difference. That's what's happening. The company's rejection of the extremely modest demand for a wage increase comes after Hunts Point workers sacrificed their own health for nearly a year amid a pandemic that is once again raging out of control. So just in case you weren't sure of how big an FU they're giving the workers, there it is. They've been an extremely modest demand while they've been working in the COVID without protection. As many as 400 workers have been infected by COVID-19 to date, and six of them have died. Workers continue to struggle with poverty-level wages while no expense has been spared to inflate the stock market and rescue the fortunes of the corporate and financial elite. That's exactly true. $1 trillion a day, if necessary, to Wall Street. Asking for a dollar is really nothing, a striking worker said, summing up the attitude of the picket line. They should feel good about it, not telling us that we're lucky to have a job. You're lucky to have me working for you. That's how I feel. Yeah, giving someone a job is not charity. You need that person or else you don't make any money. They're a necessity. They're super important to you making money, the business owner.
1: Yeah, somebody needs to put what that guy just said on a meme and it needs to go viral. Like, you're lucky to have me working for you.
0: That's right.
1: That's one of the most powerful statements right now that is so true. That's always true, but now even more so than ever before. That should just be everywhere.
0: Doc worker Jimmy Morales told CBS that he works 10 hours per day for 6 days a week, no matter the weather. He said that he and his coworkers need a raise to support their families. They refuse to return to their jobs until management accedes to their demands. He has to work 10-hour days, 6 days a week, no matter the weather. You know what Republicans call that? They call that right to work. That's what they'll call that, a right to work state, where you don't have any union protections and you're at the mercy of a capitalist who wants to exploit you as much as they can. That's called right to work. Right to work for wages. They're not treating us fair, a worker told ABC. They do not think that we are essential. We are essential. I mean, if this proved anything, the essential workers are those dock workers, workers at Amazon, workers at grocery stores, healthcare workers. Those are the people that are essential. Look how capitalism doesn't work if you don't have teachers. We don't have people. We don't

0: don't have any place to send our kids all day. Teachers are essential workers.
1: We literally call them essential workers. Like, it's not being hidden. They are called essential workers.
0: They're called essential workers
1: in our society. Because what are you going to do if you can't get food at a grocery store? What are you going to do if you can't get your medicine at a pharmacy? If your kids can't go to school? Yeah, we know. If the supply chain just stops, we know who the essential workers are.
0: Supply chains are essential. Dock workers are essential. Grocery store workers, healthcare workers, UPS drivers, Amazon workers, they're essential. You know who's not an essential worker? I don't know. CEOs of hedge funds, CEOs of corporations, marketing departments, bean counters, the people doing the ruler's bidding and keeping workers down, they're not essential. That's who's not essential. Political consultants, not essential. Tensions have long simmered at Hunts Point, where rotten last-minute deals between Teamsters Local 202 and the companies averted strikes in 2015 and again in 2018. However, under conditions of a pandemic and inequality soaring to grotesque new heights, the union was no longer able to hold back the workers' strike. So just so you know, throughout the pandemic, the Teamsters and their fellow unions have collaborated with companies and both political parties in ensuring that essential and non-essential workers alike remained on the job.
2: Did you hear that?
0: Whatever the cost to their health, to keep profits flowing for their wealth. So it looks to me, Ron, by this article, and I wish I had the author of this article on, I meant to, and I forgot to reach out. But it seems like he's saying that the Teamsters leadership and other union leadership has made sure that the corporation did not miss a beat, that they kept work no matter what the cost to their own workers are, that they colluded with their with the people they're supposed to be organizing against, the union leadership. Is that how you read that, Ron, that the Teamster leadership is actually not working in the best interest of the workers, but actually making sure that the company is working in the best interest of the company? Is that what it seems like to me?
1: That is how that reads to me as well. And yeah, if that is the case, then they are organizing with the wrong people. The only people that the union leaders should be organizing with are the workers to assure their best interests. And, you know, I think that I understand, like, you can't have every single worker at every single meeting, so you have to have a representative. I understand that. But I think it should be incredibly transparent so the workers know exactly what is going on. And there should not be anything that they have to hide. And if there is, something's going on that shouldn't be.
0: And of course, the cops are attacking and arresting the protesters, the striking workers, because cops are tools of capitalists. Don't ever forget that. They're not there to ensure your safety, or their number one priority is to maintain property for the capitalists. And we're going to cover that story tomorrow about how the cops are treating the striking workers. We'll cover that tomorrow. I would love to. I would love to go out there and interview those people. I would love to cover this. This is what's going to take. It's going to take people getting out there. It's going to take people getting out there.
1: This needs to happen everywhere.
0: It needs to happen at every Walmart, every Amazon fulfillment center, every Ralph's. It needs to happen everywhere. The essential workers can shut down this country like that, and they need a leader to convince them that they have that power and then to lead them into it. I was hoping it would be Bernie Sanders or somebody like that when this COVID thing started. Bernie wouldn't even mention force the vote, wouldn't even come out of it. How disappointing was that for you, Ron, that Bernie wouldn't even mention it?
1: It was disappointing. I think, though, there's no chance any elected official is going to be that leader. I just think the chances of that happening are non-existent. So someone that leads labor. That's what I feel is missing, especially compared to past generations.
0: We need someone like Justin Jackson.
1: Yeah.
0: To become
1: or just a bunch of Christian Smalls. If every warehouse had a Christian Smalls.
0: That's right. We need a bunch of Christian Smalls, a bunch of Justin Jacksons, or it's just maybe those two guys. How about that? How about they work together? We definitely, you need leaders. And that's what was wrong with Occupy. There were no leaders. And I understand the idea behind that, right? I understand that. You want democracy, you want this, and leaders can be corrupted and infiltrated, and I get that. But you see how well that works. It didn't. It's a flawed system, but you got to have leaders. So just so you know, 36% of Americans are already on single-payer health care. Did you know that, Ron? But Medicare and Medicaid covers 36% of Americans. That's a third of America is already on single-payer health care. If you add in the military, it goes up to 41%. So 4 out of 10 Americans, almost half of America, is already on some kind of, is already on single-payer health care from the government. Just keep that in mind. So what we have is private health insurance standing in the way between the most healthy Americans and their doctor. Why? Because they can make the most money off of healthy people. Sick people, they don't want to cover. Oh, the elderly, stuff like that. So right now, Joe Biden has his plan. We are going to build a better healthcare system that puts you and your family first and that every American can be proud of. We're going to come up with a healthcare plan that puts you and your family first in line for bankruptcy. Because that's the plan he came up with already. You know, Joe Biden already came up with a healthcare plan. It's the one that's bankrupting you right now. That's his plan. Obamacare, he was his vice president. That's their plan. The healthcare system you're living under today is the one he designed. Biden lifts healthcare plan from insurance lobbyists. They probably wrote it at a dinner that they were having for him. The incoming president's plan mimics an insurance industry letter instead of pushing promised public option or Democratic legislation to expand Medicare. This is by Andrew Perez and Julia Rock. So he's not even going to get us a public option. They're not even going to do that, Ron.
1: Yeah.
0: They're not even going to do that. President that Barack Obama promised us 12 years ago. Over, no, 13. 13 years ago.
1: Ah, oh, jeez. Yeah.
0: President-elect Joe Biden's new COVID relief plan does not adopt existing Democratic legislation to expand government-sponsored medical coverage, nor does it propose a promised public health insurance option. You know the public option that they've been dangling over your heads for over 13 years now? Still not happening.
2: Huh.
0: Still can't even, not only can they not get you Medicare for all, they won't even get you a public option, something Barack Obama promised us 13 years ago. How old were you 13 years ago, Ron?
1: Oh, jeez, man. You're not only outing me, but you're making me do math.
0: How old are you? How old are you now?
1: I'm 36.
0: So you're 23.
1: Yeah.
0: I can do that math. We were promised a single-payer healthcare plan by a guy who was in charge of the government. They had the House, the Senate, and the White House promise you a public option when you were 23.
1: Mm-hmm. I remember. Yeah.
0: Instead, it adopts proposals, Joe Biden's health care plan, it adopts proposals from health insurance lobbying groups, recent letter to lawmakers demanding lucrative new subsidies for insurance companies at a moment when those corporations have recorded record profits as millions lose coverage and many face claim denials. Sounds eerily familiar. It's... Yeah. It's weird these insurance companies keep getting money and healthcare doesn't get any better. Isn't that weird?
1: Very, very interesting. Like, I'm noticing a trend.
0: Biden's plan would shovel billions of dollars to private health insurers by providing subsidies for Americans to buy coverage through the Affordable Care Act, which are far more expensive than government healthcare programs and plagued by high rates of claim denials. In other words, there's more money for scam healthcare plans that make CEOs richer under Joe Biden's plan than under a public option. So we're going to do Joe Biden's plan to make CEOs and stockholders wealthier. It gives you worse coverage, it gives you worse healthcare, and it probably will bankrupt you, but, you know, Joe Biden's a monster. Those initiatives, which could boost insurers' skyrocketing profits, were recently recommended in a letter to lawmakers from America's health insurance plans and the Blue Cross Blue Shield Association, two insurance lobby groups in Washington that have opposed the expansion of government-sponsored healthcare programs. While Medicare for All could actually save the country up to $650 billion annually, $650 billion annually, how are you going to pay for that? Where are you going to get $650 less? $650 billion annually, according to the nonpartisan Congressional Budget Office, Biden is now proposing some of the most costly and inefficient ways to expand health care insurance coverage. The move still leaves people exposed to substantial out-of-pocket costs from deductibles, co-pays, and co-insurance that act as barriers to care. Nothing's going to fundamentally change. Keep that in mind. He wasn't kidding. During the 2020 campaign, a healthcare industry front group called the Partnership for America's Healthcare Future spent $4.5 million on advertisements attacking Medicare for All. The group launched the last wave of ads in South Carolina, where Biden's strong performance helped propel him. The future's not going to be pretty, Ron, but there will be a copay. Again, 87% of Americans want Medicare for All. Biden consistently campaigned in support of a public health insurance option. And after the primary, a joint task force made up of Biden and Sanders allies negotiated a fairly robust public option plan. The DNC's 2020 platform included a similar pledge. So not only does Joe Biden go against the 87% of his own party, he goes against his own promises, too. He's not even doing peanuts. He's doing shells. Actually, screw it. Now he's not even giving us the peanut shells.
1: He's going to let you look at a picture of a peanut.
0: Yeah. Now, on the eve of his presidency, Biden is proposing a much more conservative health insurance expansion plan proposed by the health insurance industry. If enacted, the plan could head off any talk in Washington of a public option plan down the road. Wow. Hey, instead of a public option, Joe Biden's going to be experimenting with no option.
1: Yeah.
0: How do you like that? We were going to give you the public option, but I thought about it, and we're going to give you a no option.
2: Jesus Christ.
0: And here's how the media is covering him.
3: What we've been through throughout 4 years of the Trump presidency, and the contrast on display tonight was so stark. I mean, those lights that are just shooting out from the Lincoln Memorial along the reflecting pool. It's like almost extensions of Joe Biden's arms embracing America. It was a moment where the new president came to town and sort of convened the country in this moment of remembrance, outstretching his arms. And contrast that with that video you just saw of a disgraced president on his way out at his lowest point in his presidency at the very end here by himself fighting for his political movement to live on and not even necessarily promising that he's going to be leading that movement, you noted in his.
0: So Joe Biden's arms are embracing all of us and we still have a couple of shots to get it at Donald Trump. Samuel, this is that's amazing.
4: I thought he was going to say those lights were, he said that they were an example of Joe Biden's arms outstretched. I thought he was going to say to go and sniff your hair.
0: Yeah.
4: Like, I was just like, so, like, I don't understand why they have to make the illusion of something like this, that there's some sort of grace and vision that Joe Biden has.
0: The reason why is because they're selling Joe Biden right now.
4: Yes.
0: That's why, because they're selling him.
4: Yes. He's the product.
0: They've been selling Donald Trump as the devil, and now they're selling Joe Biden and Kamala Harris as the angels. And that's their thing. And so they'll go back to giving softball interviews and sweetheart coverage to the Democrats, and then Fox News will go back to being Fox News. And so we'll have a nice divide. We'll have MSNBC and CNN and Fox News on this side. And, of course, New York Times and Washington Post. Only Democrats read the New York Times. I mean, to think that the problem is just right-wing media. The left-wing media is just as siloed, just as ridiculous. Russiagate was QAnon for the left, except everybody on the left doesn't know it. Isn't that funny? Mm.
1: These are like the right and left media within the corporate confines. So really it's like, you know, this is not the left media. This is just the corporate approved you know, narrative that they feed you, which is just confirmation bias for whatever audience member they're pursuing. If it's, you know, the corporate right on Fox News or the corporate left on MSNBC. I think another thing here with Biden's healthcare plan, I know there were grumblings where they were saying, oh, there's a chance we might get an emergency bill that gives everyone healthcare during the pandemic. And, you know, my response was, I'll certainly believe that when I see it, and I'm not getting my hopes up. And the reason was, I kind of feel like if they were to do something like that, taking it away would be very difficult.
0: No, you can't give people healthcare and then take it away.
1: Exactly. And that's why, like when they were grumbling about that, I'm like, you know what? I bet they're not going to do that. And then try to do as little as possible, which is what this is. And the reason for that is because they know if there was something like an emergency, you know, universal healthcare program during a pandemic, which we so desperately need, just, you know, generally, you got to get people healthcare. But if we ever got it, they wouldn't be able to take it away. And that would go down in history as the time the United States finally caught up to where the rest of the industrialized world has been for decades and gets everybody healthcare.
0: Well, so
1: that's why they don't want to do that.
0: That's why they're not going to do it, Ron. Exactly right. And Joe Biden could give us, according, well, Kyle Kulinski told me that he looked into it and that that Joe Biden could, as executive order, just say national emergency, everybody gets health care.
1: Yeah.
0: That he could do that for the duration of the national emergency. And again, once you point out, once you give people health care, you can't take it away. And so that's why we're not getting it. It's just amazing. We're living in 100% corrupt times, and people in like the commentary world are still acting like we're in normal times. This isn't normal times. Hey, I'd like to take a moment out to say, I know these are tough times for everyone, but I want to say a special message to all the people who have found this show over the last 10 years on KPFK, WBAI, and the Pacifica stations across the country. 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And I'm proud of the work we've done with KPFK and Pacifica. I especially want to thank Alan Minsky for giving me this show and helping me figure out how to do a radio show, along with Ali Lexa, who was my entree into KPFK and helped me immensely figure out how to do radio, plus many, many other people at KPFK, which are too numerous to mention. But it was an honor to uphold the proud anti-war message and heritage of Pacifica and KPFK Radio. Being a proud voice against war, a proud voice against Cold War McCarthyism, and being a proud voice for the people. Dissenting journalism that questions establishment narratives will be needed more than ever now.
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6: I guess I'm in favor of anything anybody uses to work for peace, but it seems to me a lot of people in the West have ignored the importance of the role of religion. It really animates lots of people's lives. It's the fundamental motivating force in many people's lives.
5: Plus, we'll hear some inspirational calls for religious harmony from the 14th Dalai Lama, Desmond Tutu, Arun Gandhi, and Martin Luther King III.
7: We must travel together as sisters and brothers on a new road, a more hopeful

0: and healing road, a road paved with respect for diversity and undergirded with love, a road reinforced with patience, charted by the principles and practices of nonviolence.
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2: The Capital Area Tibetan Children will now present a song in celebration of His Holiness.
1: July 6, 2011, at a Buddhist ritual event known as Kalachakra, being held in Washington, D.C., Tenzin Gyatso, the 14th Dalai Lama of Tibet, is turning 76 and is being thrown a birthday party in front of an audience of several thousand at the Verizon Center Arena. Among the well-wishers, a Hindu who happens to be the grandson of Mahatma Gandhi, a Christian who happens to be the son of Martin Luther King Jr., and another Christian, an Anglican priest from South Africa, who happens to be Nobel Peace Prize winner Desmond Tutu.
3: Your Holiness, a very happy birthday from your friend in Cape Town. Perhaps one day soon we will have the opportunity to sit on my front porch, a couple of retirees sipping rooibos tea and telling stories to the youngsters. Until then, God bless you. And God bless you all on this very, very special day.
1: Arun Gandhi is the grandson of Mahatma Gandhi.
4: And I'd like to take this occasion to give His Holiness the most profound gift that all of us can give. And that is to invite all of you, those of you who have assembled here today, and those who are listening to this broadcast around the world, to pledge today as a birthday gift to His Holiness that we will no longer hate, we will no longer discriminate, we will no longer be greedy, but that we will always respect each other, irrespective of their religion or their philosophical outlook, that we will love and try to bring peace in this world for the future generations. I hope that you will join me in taking this pledge and making it meaningful for His Holiness to continue the work of peace for many more years to come. I wish you a long life. Thank you very much.
5: Thank you. I really appreciate it. Thank you.
1: Martin Luther King III is the son of Martin Luther King Jr.
0: If we embrace the teachings of Mahatma Gandhi, Martin Luther King Jr., and the Dalai Lama, we can tap the power of the telecommunications revolution to build a global network of mutually supportive people dedicated to nonviolent action for peace and social justice. We must use this revolutionary technology to create a world in which our religious and ethnic differences are respected and valued as vital components of a beautiful mosaic, a mosaic that reveals the best in us all, black and white, red and brown and yellow, Christian and Jew, Muslim, Buddhist and Hindu, and all other faiths and philosophies, East and West. We must travel together as sisters and brothers on a new road, a more hopeful and healing road, a road paved with respect for diversity and undergirded with love, a road reinforced with patience, charted by the principles and practices of nonviolence and leading to world peace. And so in this spirit, I eagerly join in this birthday celebration today, honoring a gigantic spiritual leader whose life and work have embraced that creative psalm of peace. My father envisioned For me, Your Holiness, and for your many supporters and followers in Tibet and worldwide, it is also an occasion for giving thanks for the blessings of your life and all that it has meant to so many around the world. Thank you, and may God bless you always.
1: And here now, the 14th Dalai Lama of Tibet.
5: I think in reality, more money, more worry, more fear, more distrust. At high position, more worry, more fear. As a result, more hypocrisy. So, real sort of source of happiness is within ourselves. That's we, everybody, whether educated, non-educated, rich, poor, believer, non-believer, no differences. We are all same. So that's my number one commitment. And then second commitment, religious harmony. Here also I really feel some kind of significance. The Arun Samare, the grandson, Baba Gandhi, basically Hindu. You, basically Christian. So two person belongs Hinduism and Christianity, gives greeting to a Buddhist. This also is some kind of the significance of religious harmony. We truly have the sense of spiritual brothers, sisters. I very much appreciate.
1: There's more on our website from the remarks of Desmond Tutu, Arun Gandhi, Martin Luther King III, and the 14th Dalai Lama. Although this event acted as an example of religious tolerance, through the centuries and still today, a lot of the world's conflict stems from differences in religious beliefs. There's been both conflict between divergent faiths and conflict among sects within a single faith. Dr. Kelly James Clark, a professor of philosophy at Calvin College in Grand Rapids, Michigan, has written a book exploring the issue.
6: Now, shortly after I wrote the book in Indonesia, a Christian pastor blasphemed Allah and was sentenced to, I think it was 3.5 years in prison. And Muslims thought, well, that's not enough. And they burned to the ground 4 churches. So we've got, let's see, I guess that's interfaith. And the same week, there was a Muslim group that went to a mosque, and the members of that mosque held views that they thought were heretical, and they dragged out 20 young men, stripped them naked, and beat them to death. And not just to death, they kept beating their bodies after they were dead for maybe 5 or 10 minutes. And so there you have intrafaith violence, and it all has to be addressed. Sunnis don't like Shiites. Historically, Protestants didn't like Catholics. Evangelicals are suspicious of liberals. There's just no end of ways that people find to exclude the other, so to speak, and it can be others who hold their own faith.
1: Dr. Clark's book is called Abraham's Children, Liberty and Tolerance in an Age of Religious Conflict, from Yale University Press, published in the spring of 2012. It's a book of essays by some of the world's top religious and public affairs leaders who draw from their own faith perspectives to argue for religious tolerance and freedom. Clark also co-chaired a 2011 conference, likewise named Liberty and Tolerance in an Age of Religious Conflict. It was hosted by the Berkeley Center for Religion, Peace, and World Affairs at Georgetown University in Washington, D.C. Our Suzanne Kreider talked with Dr. Clark during the conference, and later we'll hear her interviews with 3 of the conference panelists and contributors to Clark's book. Here again, though, Dr. Kelly James Clark, speaking with Peace Talks Radio's Suzanne Kreider.
7: Where do you find hope?
6: I went to Indonesia, and every single person I met with, including the leaders of the 2 biggest Muslim organizations in the world, every single person I met with wanted to work together for peace. And that gives me hope.
7: I think you said, though, in the conference that they said, hey, can you come back another time and bring us all together? And you said, well, why can't you just get together yourselves? What is that? What is it that we need some neutral force or external force to bring people together?
6: I don't know. I view human beings as really tribal, where we hang around with people like ourselves. And the funny thing is, you might think Muslim was a big enough way for people to be like themselves, but no, you got Shiites and Sunnis, or you might think Christian is enough to bring people together, but you got Protestants and Catholics and conservatives and liberals and Baptists and there's just these whole spectrums, and we're suspicious of people that aren't like us. And I think it's just built into human beings to want to be around people who are like us, and then to be suspicious of people who aren't. We might think we're all one in Jesus, but it ain't true. We're not one in the Spirit, one in the Lord. We're often divided by our Christian beliefs or by our Muslim beliefs or by our Jewish beliefs. And so sometimes an outside force is needed, I guess. It surprised me, but sometimes an outside force is needed to bring people together. And these are really serious, devout, believing people who really want peace. And that group there in Indonesia, they were all Muslims that I met with. I didn't meet with Christians, although they ended up coming to the meeting that we had together, but they couldn't get themselves together. And it's not a Muslim problem. Christians have the same problem, and Jews have the same problem.
7: Some critics might say, well, why do we have to do this in the arena of faith? Why can't people just get together and work for peace? What fuels your belief that we can use religion as a way to work towards peace?
6: I guess I'm in favor of anything anybody uses to work for peace. So, but the reason I think we need to appeal to religion is that people are religious, and there are lots of religious people. And you just can't ignore, it seems to me a lot of people in the West have ignored the importance of the role of religion. It really animates lots of people's lives. It's the fundamental motivating force in many people's lives. But we in the West have done Western liberal rationalistic defenses of this or that. And they're suspicious of that. And they're rightly suspicious of that outside the West, because that's also gone hand in hand with colonialism. It's gone hand in hand with a certain kind of liberal Western value. So there are things they don't value. There are things they're suspicious of, and rightly so. And so if you want to appeal to religious people around the world, you have to appeal to what they value. And I decided that I wasn't going to write a book to Muslims, and I wasn't going to write a book to Jews. I was going to enlist Muslims and Jews to write to Muslims and Jews, and they could write a book because it's their people. They understand it. They know what they value. And so people are religious. You have to appeal to what appeals to religious people. I got invited to the president's conference in Israel. I went to one of the sessions, and Elliot Abrams was there, major policy figure in the U.S., worked for many different presidents. And then I can't remember who else was there. They were worldwide leaders, all talking about the future of the Israeli-Palestinian situation. And so they all talked about it. And then I asked a question. I said, well, what role do you think religion plays in this, or could play in this? And they all said, I have no idea. And I thought, how are you all major policy thinkers? You're policy wonks. You've been in the Clinton administration and the Bush administration and the Obama administration, and you have no idea what role religion plays or could play in the Israeli-Palestinian conflict. And it's a major cultural flaw. It's a cultural blindness. To me, we should never have gotten into the Iraq War. And the reason we got into the Iraq War is because we did not understand Islam. We didn't appreciate it, and we didn't respect it. And we thought we could just go in, that our values trumped their values, and theirs didn't include Islamic values. So to me, it was a cultural and religious failure on our part. And it led to war, not to peace.
7: I'm talking to you at the Berkeley Center, which is at Georgetown University, and you've organized a conference. It's entitled Abraham's Children, Liberty and Tolerance in an Age of Religious Conflict. What's your deepest concern? What motivated you to create this conference?
6: I think, well, there are two things that motivate it. One is after 9/11, I began to think that philosophy needs to be a lot more practical. I'm a philosophy professor. We think big abstract thoughts, and And then we write them down and nobody reads what we write. So, or a few philosophers read what we write. And we make no difference to the world. Philosophy bakes no bread, as they say. But I was thinking about things in the area of religious liberty and tolerance that I thought could be of use in the world. And so I thought, let's do a book that appeals not to academics. Let's do a book that appeals to basically 18 and 19-year-olds. And why 18 or 19-year-olds? It's a really formative period in people's lives. And it's where, for example, a young person might decide to become a suicide bomber, or a young person might decide to become a seeker of justice and peace. It's a really crucial stage for people to decide what kind of person they want to become.
7: The book is divided into three sections: Abraham's Jewish children, Christian children, and Muslim children. And there's a series of, 15, 16 different essays. One of them is by President Jimmy Carter. How did you select the people to write the essays?
6: It wasn't all that hard to find Christian contributors, because that's my tradition, and so those are people I'm pretty aware of. And I was looking for people not primarily who are academics, but I was looking for opinion makers. I was looking for people that work on the ground for peace. A lot of these people are not writers, but they have great stories. So, for example, Nurit Peled El-Hanan, who is one of the Jewish contributors, her daughter was killed in the early 90s by a suicide bomber, and she now has worked for a group called Parents Circle, and that's Palestinians and Jews who've lost someone in the conflict. But they work together, and they work together for peace. It's a great story. Unfortunately, I couldn't get her to tell it. She doesn't talk about the death of her daughter. But she has a lot of other great things to say. So that's how I found out about her.
7: So I can visualize 18 or 19-year-olds reading this book. What's your hope that they're going to take away from it?
6: My biggest hope, I guess, is that they won't become closed-in, fundamentalist, violent, whatever, Christians, Muslims, or Jews, but that they'll find that the God they believe in is the all-merciful God, and that that should move them to peace and not to violence.
7: What about the non-Abrahamic religions?
6: I thought about that because of all the stuff I do in China. It just couldn't be easily incorporated into this book. And there's a natural linkage of Muslims, Christians, and Jews, because we share at least portions of a common book. And so I thought there might be some things that we shared in common. I also don't view Buddhists and Hindus as, they're not the battleground, really, for the next 20 or 30 years of sort of cultural battles. It's Muslims, Christians, and Jews. So I decided just to focus on people of the book, people that shared parts of the same book, and people that might find both some similarities that would be good for them to draw on, but also ones where they'd say, look, there are some things we really deeply disagree about, but in our very own traditions, our particular traditions, we find some ways to tolerate, respect, and honor you, even though we really deeply disagree.
7: What about agnostics and atheists?
6: Every book that I know of on religious liberty and tolerance is written from an agnostic or atheist perspective. And this is the only book I know of that's written from a religious perspective. And the reason I thought this book needed to be written is because most people tempted to fundamentalism are not going to read books that defend a value from an atheist or agnostic perspective. They're going to be moved by their own tradition. And so we needed books that were tradition-specific, that spoke from a tradition, that comes from where they're coming from. So there are other books for other people. I'm not writing to them. I wanted to put a book that was going to speak to religious people who are tempted to intolerance, and for whom what's authoritative is their holy book.
1: Dr. Kelly James Clark, professor of philosophy at Calvin College in Grand Rapids, Michigan, and author of the book Abraham's Children, Liberty and Tolerance in an Age of Religious Conflict. He was talking with Suzanne Kreider. Next up is a woman who's been battling radical Islamic doctrine since the 1990s, building bridges between Muslim and non-Muslim communities. We'll hear that when Peace Talks Radio continues after this break.

0: 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I'm series producer Paul Ingalls, and our topic today is the role an embracing of religious liberty and tolerance might have in reducing conflict around the globe. Our guests were in attendance at a 2011 conference on the topic in Washington, D.C. Next, we'll hear from Hedia Miramadi, an attorney, author, and founder and president of the World Organization for Resource Development and Education, which works to improve communication between Muslim and non-Muslim communities in order to reduce social conflict and political instability. She also spoke with our Suzanne Kreider.
1: Hedia, how do you define religion?
2: Oh, goodness, I never thought of that. So simplistic and yet so complex. How do you define religion? I guess it's a belief system, a way in which we relate to a higher being or a higher spirit.
1: What I'm wondering about is if there's something inherently exclusive about religions.
2: Well, I'm a Sufi practitioner, so we have a philosophy that religions are basically like boats in the ocean trying to get to the other side of the shore. And it doesn't matter what boat you get in, you just get in and you go and you'll get there as long as you try, as long as you're paddling. So I'm not so, in my personal, professional, I'm not so concerned about which boat people get into, just the fact that they don't try to overturn the ones next to them. So that's really the most important concept, is this notion of acceptance. So not just tolerating, enduring and putting up with other people, but accepting them and looking over at them in the other boat and being like, hey, how you doing? Are you tired? Are you accomplishing what you need to accomplish? And because it has nothing to do with my boat. It has nothing to do with my journey. It is just basically another human being living their life and trying to find their way.
1: Except, isn't there a part of many religions that encourages followers to proselytize or to try to gain new members, where we are supposed to like drag somebody else's boat over and say, hey, jump on my boat?
2: Well, I guess, well, in Islam, we do have a notion of proselytizing, but no compulsion. So it's like saying that we think we have a nicer boat, you know, and saying, well, we have a motor and you're paddling. Don't you want a motorized boat instead of a paddle? So it's this notion of trying to bring people to what we believe is a better product or a better path. But there cannot be compulsion in that. So it's a really fine line between educating people about an alternative and forcing them to accept that alternative. And I think, you know, largely, I don't think it's really a Jewish phenomenon. It's mostly a Christian and Muslims having that understanding that you can preach the word of God and helping to bring people to that word, but you can't shove it down their throat. And I think that's important for both our communities to be wary of.
1: Hedia, what are some resources within the Muslim tradition that can be supportive of tolerance?
2: Oh, goodness. I cite to a dozen of them in my presentation, whether it's from the Quran and the commandments of God directly about respecting religious diversity and that God did not make all human beings the same. He made us nations and tribes to know each other. From the tradition of the Prophet Muhammad himself, creating the Pact of Medina with the Jewish and pagan tribes and giving them equal rights and protection against discrimination and protection in time of war, to the Sultan of Morocco giving an edict about protecting the Jewish population and their rights to their artisans to be paid equal wages and for them to be able to participate in civil service. So it's existed throughout history. But unfortunately, it is in the past over 100 years that this tradition has been slowly undermined by a fringe group of radical Islamists that want to reinterpret and redefine the way Muslims interact with non-Muslims. And so it's the responsibility of the mainstream Muslim community to reclaim the image of Islam. But it's also we can't do that without the help of non-Muslims in joining hands with Muslims to try to help them overcome the voice of the extremists and the actions of the extremists, and to help also our media portray a positive image of the good things that some of the Muslim community members do.
1: What about non-Abrahamic faiths?
2: Actually, I mentioned that in my talk too, that rulers throughout the Muslim empires of the past have included Zoroastrians as people of the book, meaning protected communities. The Buddhists, the Hindus, the temples of worship were protected. So it's not just protecting people of the book, it's protecting humanity and the importance of us being descendant from one father and one mother, as Islam believes, and that God created all human beings. And I opened actually with a story about Abraham and the Zoroastrian, the fire worshiper who he ate a meal with and insisted that he recite the name of God. And the Zoroastrian said, "You can't buy my faith with one meal." And Abraham got mad and sent him out. And God said, I've been feeding this man for 90 years and I never asked him to take my name. And you insist on him taking my name for one meal? Go back and bring him back and apologize. So that's what Islam believes. That's the foundation of our concept of religious liberty and religious freedom, that the people have a right to choose.
1: It seems like so much of interfaith violence is about land. What is that? Yeah, it's about land and politics. What is that about? What can be done about that?
2: I mean, I think the perennial conflict between good and evil and greed and the desire for material gain, I don't think that's going to go away. I think that's part of human nature, that we're always trying to conquer the desires within ourselves and to exist in a way that's morally and ethical and socially just. So I don't think those forces are ever going to disappear. I think it's just up to good people and socially just people to make sure that there's a balance and that people protect each other's rights to peaceful coexistence and to land and representation in their governments. And I think everyone's hoping that the Arab Spring will now bring that to large swaths of the Middle East and to the Muslim people so that they also can experience life in a democratic way and have a chance to exist in those ideals as well.
1: Hedia, what one or two action items or just suggestions maybe to reflect on can you offer to our listeners around this really big issue of interfaith tolerance?
2: Get to know your Muslim neighbors, attend a local mosque, find out how you can feed the homeless together, celebrate Thanksgiving together. We're hoping in our International Cultural Center to do a Thanksgiving promotion where we ask people to spend Thanksgiving with people that they don't normally break bread with. I think, again, as I mentioned earlier, the notions of what it means to be American needs to be people of all faiths. And I would like to see people reaching beyond their own doors and their own communities to get to know people of other faiths and other traditions. So that's an important action item to me. And to respond to media in a very simple way, when you see an article that you think is truly offensive to people of any faith, send a comment, blog about it, Facebook about it, that you know you dislike the article, that it was offensive and it was inappropriate. Write to CNN when you think a piece is inappropriate. And I think if we start to challenge the media to be a little more responsible, they may listen.
0: Hedia Miramati is an attorney, author, and founder and president of the World Organization for Resource Development and Education, which works to improve communication between Muslim and non-Muslim communities in order to reduce social conflict and political instability. Earlier in our program, Dr. Kelly James Clark mentioned the name of Dr. Nurit Peled Elanan, the Jewish educator who lost her 13-year-old daughter to a Palestinian suicide bombing in Jerusalem. She's working to promote dialogue between Israelis and Palestinians, and she spoke with Suzanne Kreider at the conference.
1: You've used the word heterophobia. Talk about that. What is that?
3: Heterophobia is a phobia from strangers. It's the fear of strangers. And I used it because I think you become racist when you don't know anything about the other, and then you become very afraid, phobic about the other, and then you become hateful and aggressive towards the other. And I believe that in Israel and also in America, people are educated in heterophobia. The other, the horrible other, the Muslim masses, those blacks, those yellows. And it is all a product, really, of ignorance, of course, of political motivations, but which enhance ignorance and lack of communication, of real communication with the other. And that leads to racism.
1: What do you see as a solution to that?
3: Well, I think the solution, of course, is in education. because I don't think children are born racist or heterophobic. I'll give you an example. I was on sabbatical in London several times, and I could see my son's classes. He was in a neighborhood school, and there were many, many children from many countries and faiths and nationalities, and every nationality that was represented in the class was studied, and the class went to all the prayer houses of everybody, and they learned the history of everybody and a little bit about the writings of everybody, about the blessings of everybody. And I never heard any child calling the other or referring to another by this black guy, this Arab guy, this Chinese, I want to go to my Chinese friend. It never happened. They all had first names, and that was it. And I was amazed by it, because it shows that children normally accept other people. They don't care about differences. And racism is really the product of a very profound, thorough, and sophisticated education. So we can do the other way around if we want to.
1: But when do we need to get started on that? Because if children don't have it naturally, at what point do young adults or adults take it on and own it? And what can we do about that?
3: No, I think children are educated in their homes from very, very tender age. Very. To see the other as stereotype, negative stereotypes, we and them, and we are better than them, we are white, they are black, and so on and so forth. Even within the Jewish community in Israel, there's this terrible racism towards Arab Jews, Jews who came from Arab countries, towards Ethiopians, black Ethiopians. For example, most Ethiopians don't study, don't go to school in their own neighborhoods. They are practically deported every morning in yellow buses to very remote villages and little towns to first grade. And this is appalling. And so they see it around them, they see it in their own family. I think you have to struggle very hard not to bring it into your home. For example, not to allow racist jokes or all these things. Today, in today's world, I think racism is the dominating discourse everywhere. So children catch up as soon as they can start speaking and understanding. The question is how to revise the progress.
0: More on how to revise the progress with Dr. Nurit Pilat Elanan, language educator at Hebrew University in Jerusalem, after a short break. This is Peace Talks Radio.

0: talking with participants in a 2011 conference that was called Liberty and Tolerance in an Age of Religious Conflict. The conference was hosted by the Berkeley Center for Religion, Peace, and World Affairs at Georgetown University in Washington, D.C. Suzanne Kreider now continues her conversation with one of the conference panelists, Dr. Nurit Peled-Elanan, the Jewish educator who lost her 13-year-old daughter to a Palestinian suicide bombing in Jerusalem. That incident inspired her to work for better dialogue and understanding between Israelis and Palestinians.
1: Tell us about your work as an educator.
2: Well, I was a school teacher for many years, and then I went on to be a university teacher, but I teach teachers mostly in the School of Education. My field is educational discourse. I spent quite many years researching verbal discourse in the class, dialogue in the class, for native Israelis and for immigrants, because, you know, in Israel they bring a lot of people from other countries who are supposedly Jewish, but then they are discriminated, and the situation is not easy in Israeli schools, because nobody takes into account the fact that they are different, because the Zionist ideology says the minute they step on Israeli land, they become like us. And if they are not, then we are going to make them like us. And this is a source of a lot of problems and difficulties. So I did that for many years. And then I started looking into textbooks. And I found a lot of racism in the textbooks. So I wrote a book about it, Palestine in Israeli School Books, which really shows you verbal and visual representation of Palestinians in Israeli school books, which is appalling. And you can see, studying that, looking at that, you can understand this type of education which prepares Israeli children to be good soldiers, namely to be ruthless, aggressive occupiers of Palestine. You can understand a lot when you look at school books and when you look at education as a whole. Palestinians or any other group other than the dominant group that calls itself Western Israelis, it's a very funny mixture, but is not represented in education ever. And of course, when children are not represented in the class where they study, they become aliens. And when the neighbors are not represented and there is no contact with the neighbors until you are a soldier, you can infect children's minds with all kinds of racist notions and stereotypes as much as you want. So this is what I'm doing now. I'm a lot into racism, multiculturalism in the Israeli class.
1: What's the solution to that? It seems like we would have to get to the textbook authors.
2: It's not the authors so much as those who authorized the books. Because in Israel, for example, textbooks are trade books. It's a private industry. Anyone can write textbooks, and teachers choose. There's a huge variety of textbooks, but they have to be authorized by the Ministry of Education. And in order to be authorized, they have to have some ideological common ground. And in order to get your book published, you have to say a lot of things about anti-Semitism, about our exclusive rights on the land, etc., etc., not to mention Palestinian suffering, not to show them, not to show the official borders of the state. All the maps are of the greatest promised land, not of the state of Israel. Children in Israel don't even know the borders of the state. So there are a lot of things that they have to abide by. Glorify the Zionist project of settlement, etc., etc. So if you want to publish a book, that's what you have to do. And every time a right-wing or a more right-wing government comes to power, they practically take off the shelves the textbooks that the previous Labour government issued. So there is this war of textbooks. You can never quote a Palestinian scholar unless you can twist his words into, you know, our favor. For example, one book that wanted to give Palestinian viewpoint on the refugees problem quoted Walid Khalidi, who is a great scholar here in America, and they were taken off the shelf. So now you have the Palestinian point of view.

0: with an Israeli historian, and then the Israeli point of view with an Israeli historian. So all those things are the things that determine the authorization of textbooks, much more than the authors, much, much more.
1: Then it is about who's elected.
0: Yes and no, because in Israel, what is called leftist governments are no different. Leftist government would allow to call the Palestinians Palestinians. Usually they are called Israel's Arabs, which is very demeaning. Maybe they would allow to dedicate a chapter to the PLO and the national movement of Palestine, but very sarcastically and very contemptuously. None of the books issued during left or right governments have a photograph of a living Palestinian person, normal person, always racist icons of the nomad, of the primitive farmer, and so on. So the differences are not that great ideologically.
1: It really does speak to what you said earlier about language, yeah. That it's so much about language. That's how we actually connect with ourselves, right? And then that's how we connect or disconnect with other people.
0: Well, as a linguist, I really think that language... let's say that language receives its meaning in the society, but it also creates meaning in the society. There are many words that are invented for special societies, for example, things that would not be acceptable in other countries are acceptable in Israel. All the population, and especially the Arabs, are called non-Jews. I don't think that anyone in France would agree that the Jews be called non-French or non-Christians. But in Israel, it passes. I'll give you another example. When they killed the nine people on the flotilla from Turkey, the headlines were, most people there were extreme Islamist, and some of them even told their families they wanted to be shaheeds, which means they wanted to kill themselves to be suicide bombers or so. So the fact that they told the family something and the fact that they were Islamist is enough reason for the Israelis to accept their murder. It wouldn't be accepted in any other place. So you have this dialectical relationships between, I would say, the symbolic, which is the language, and the real, which are the actions that are being performed. Like a friend of my son, who is a soldier in some kind of special unit, said, we only kill the wanted ones. As soon as you mark someone as wanted, you don't have to have a court decree, you don't have to have proof, nothing. They assassinate them and they feel good about it because somebody told them he was wanted. And then they can say, oops, sorry. But it wouldn't be acceptable in other discourses and in other contexts.
1: Nurit, for our listeners who want to be able to take action in their own lives, what are one or two things that you could recommend to them regarding the issue of heterophobia?
0: First of all, I think children should be taught to read and listen critically to things. Which doesn't mean they don't have to study their books or to listen to their teachers, but really to contextualize things. To say, this is the document that my government wants me to learn today, and I want to know why. So don't be satisfied with what you're given, but always ask, why is it there? Why is it there now? And why is it there the way it is? Everything you read, everything you see, everything you listen to. And if you ask these critical questions, you become a bit distanced from the things that, the authorities want to feed you, like war on terror. What is terror exactly? There was a wonderful caricature today that was circulated. Terror is anything that stands between America and oil. But if we get serious, I would say that what is terror? Why don't we call the terrorizing actions of armies terror? So terror is the reaction of poor, weak people to the huge aggression of big powers. I, as an educator, I would say that teach children to relate critically to everything. Don't praise them for obedience. Obedience to what? They don't have to obey a president who is corrupt. They don't have to obey governments that are known to be corrupt. They don't have to obey war criminals. They don't have to obey walls and barriers. I think the main thing that authorities want us to have is separation lines. So we have to defy this separation line. We have to violate some laws. Not every law is lawful. And I believe this is the core of really teaching critical thinking. Just problematize everything. You know, this verb problematize is very fashionable today. But speaking of faith in Judaism, we have it for 3,000 years. The whole essence of the Talmud is about problematizing things. Every chapter in the Talmud ends with the words, "and they were in disagreement." And whenever someone is presented, they say he was the disciple of this and the opponent of this. And I think this is something to be learned, really, from this very wise sages. Never to take anything for granted and never to believe. You can respect your elders a lot, but obedience and blind obedience is a different thing. And I think we tend to praise our children for obedience, and this is wrong. Don't teach them to be good soldiers. This is the worst thing you can do.
2: Dr. Nurit Pellet-Elanon, language educator at Hebrew University in Jerusalem, who's working to promote better dialogue and understanding between Israelis and Palestinians. Finally, we meet Dr. Nick Walterstorff, who is the Noah Porter Professor of Philosophy Emeritus at Yale University. He helped found the Society of Christian Philosophers in 1978, and likewise he's a contributor to Dr. Kelly James Clark's book, Abraham's Children, Liberty and Tolerance in an Age of Religious Conflict. He spoke with Suzanne Kreider.
1: Part of this conference is about identifying resources within each of the Abrahamic traditions. What are the resources within the Christian tradition?
3: So I think one of the basic resources is just that everybody is created in the image of God and is redemptively loved by God, and that gives them worth. That's one of the fundamental resources. What Calvin adds, and what other theologians in the tradition add, is that a human being cannot get rid of this relationship to God. There's nothing they can do to sort of undo being in the image of God or undo being redemptively loved by God. Even the moral scoundrels. They're moral scoundrels nonetheless, but they're human beings. And consequently, there are some things that one just should not do to them. Even to prisoners, there are some things that one should just not do to them. And why not? Because they're human beings. So I think one of the deepest resources for religious tolerance is just this deep theme, going back into the Hebrew scriptures and continuing on into the New Testament, of being created in the image of God. There are others, but that's certainly one of the dominant resources.
1: What about people who don't believe in God?
3: A person who doesn't believe in God can nonetheless recognize that this human being in front of them has a worth, a dignity, a value that must be honored and not, they must not be demeaned and so forth, even though they themselves don't have a way of accounting for this. I'm a philosopher, and philosophers find themselves all the time in the situation of being convinced that something is the case without being able to give an account of it. So from the fact that somebody can't account for it doesn't mean that they're going to deny the thing. Just struggle longer to account for it.
1: Let's move towards talking about interfaith intolerance. Where does it come from? Is it because religions are just sort of inherently exclusive? My religion has to be different from yours because it's not your religion. Is that where the intolerance comes from?
3: You find a lot of people saying that the root of the intolerance is the exclusivism. That's certainly part of it in the case of a lot of people, but I think there's something deeper. For some people, religion is not an important thing, but I suppose for most people who are religious, it's very important. And now you've got somebody in front of you who's also deeply religious, but of a different sort. And it feels hard to find the right one word here, but it feels they make you feel uncomfortable. It's a kind of critique. It's perforce a kind of critique, because they're saying, the other person is saying, my views are correct, and you think that your views are correct. So it's being sort of unnerved by the presence of the other on really important issues. We can handle disagreements on, you know, which kind of cabbage you like better or something like that, or what brand of apple is your preference. But this strikes deep into the human being. And now this other person is saying, I don't accept your version of it. I think that's the root of the intolerance. It feels like a critique of me.
1: Some people are that serious, though, about their football teams.
3: Yes, same is true there. Yes, right. I'm for my football team. How could you possibly be in favor of that other one?
1: But why do we take it as a self-critique? It's like, it seems kind of silly. You go to a restaurant, somebody orders a steak, somebody gets the vegetarian plate. Why do we have to take all that personally if people are just different? What's the solution?
3: There is no simple solution, but it seems to me the way forward is to try to come to understand the other human being, and to understand two things. One, to understand them as a human being, somebody with whom you can have dinner or have a conversation or go to a football game together or something like that, but also to understand their religious convictions. Where are they coming from? Why do they see it like that, and so forth? So attempt to understand them on both those levels, human as your neighbor, friend, and so forth, and understand their religion. There are all kinds of blockages to that occurring, of course. We have stereotypes in our minds, and no matter what kind of other religious person shows up, these stereotypes click in, and sometimes these discussions result in more hostility than less.
1: It seems like a lot of interfaith intolerance is related to politics.
3: It's all intertwined with politics. It's a good question to what extent political conflicts are primarily motivated by the religions in question, or whether the religions in question are just getting hijacked by politics.
1: What to do about that?
3: Do one's best to unravel the two, I think, often without success, and do one's best to get the parties to talk with each other and sort of unravel what's the real source of conflict between, you know, I just pick Northern Ireland, the two parties, get them to talk with each other. That's what eventually happened. They finally, well, what forced it was they began to say, look, there's too much bloodshed taking place. We just can't continue like this. We've got to do something else. And what else are you going to do but start talking to each other and trying to understand each other, and how can we live together? Maybe not like each other, but live with each other.
1: I went to Catholic school until the fourth grade. And then when we moved, I had to go to a public school. In the second school, kids would come up to me and say, where do you go to church? Because I'd never been to a public school, so kids didn't know where I went to church. And I would say, I'm Catholic. I go to the Catholic Church. Where do you go? And they'd say, oh, I'm a Protestant, or I'm an Episcopalian. I had never even heard those words as a kid. And I think the first kid who told me she was a Protestant, I looked her in the eyes and I said, well, the nuns said you're not going to go to heaven. What do you have to say about that?
3: The nuns were wrong.
1: How do you know?
3: How do I know? I think most nuns nowadays would agree with the answer I just gave, that they would say, Salvation does not depend on being a member of the practicing member of the Catholic Church.
1: But isn't that a big part of it, though? Is that it isn't just like a football team, and it's not just like what you order because in a restaurant. It is because you're invested in it. It is a critique, but it's something about, it's not just about our lives on this plane. It's about salvation and being the ultimate winners.
3: Yes. When I said that part of it is that we're deeply invested in it, the reason that we're deeply invested in our religion is that there are fundamental issues at stake, as fundamental issues as anywhere in human existence. Who are we as human beings, and what does our existence as human beings on this earth mean, and what is our destiny? Is it just death, or is there something beyond death? And what does it all mean? One cannot ask deeper questions than these. And so the reason that people are invested in it is that this is the deepest dimension of their existence, of our human existence that we have. And that's, of course, what makes it difficult to tolerate the other, not to mention going beyond tolerating, but really engaging and so forth. But it's what we have to do.
1: What are one or two action steps that you would encourage our listeners to take to promote more interfaith tolerance?
3: I think the most fundamental step we can take is to talk to your neighbors. If American Christians never talk to Muslims, then they're going to believe what the media tell them. And the media are going to pick up the frightening features of Islam. It's not news that some imam somewhere has a peace project and has kids enrolled in the peace project and so forth. That's not news. What's news is if some rabble-rouser imam says some sort of thing. So the very nature of the news industry seems to me to encourage highlighting the frightening features of other people's religion, and indeed the frightening features of one's own religion. And how can you get beyond it? But by talking to the people in your neighborhood or in the neighborhood next to yours, trying to circumvent the media and the focusing on the alarming, which is what's newsworthy.
2: Dr. Nick Walterstorff, he's the Noah Porter Professor of Philosophy Emeritus at Yale University. 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

0: Yes, sir. Next, I got my man Griffin Hale in the building. We've been working on some stuff for a minute, so let's get a little thing going. The song's called The Cornfields off his upcoming project.
1: Kaiser. I said I walk a long road from the cornfields to the barn door where you wait for me. Safe and sound, play it loud. Hate will only weigh us down. I've been trying to keep the faith.

That one's THX. You can find that everywhere. This next one is called Through the Heart. For the one that shot me through the heart.

0: Hey, yeah. Hey, hey, hey, yeah.
1: Sometimes we forget who we are. Well, nothing can hold me down. Hands to the sky while I reach for the stars. Gravity holding me down. No

0: All right, we got one more for you. This right here is a song that's going to be coming out real soon. And it's very special to me because Poland's been looking so beautiful lately as far as hip-hop music. It's always been beautiful, but right now feels like a very potent time. And I feel like we all can come together and create and just make magic happen. This song right here is called What the City Needs. Please drop that.
1: Hey.

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and a hawk on a power line, barbed wire fences, pinyon pine, a desert road stretching across the sand. And tractors and coffee shops and salesmen and used car lots and windmills and old hippies in a van. It's a place

Well, grazing rights, conservation smokes are cheaper on the reservation. 16 bales of oat hay to the ton sometimes. Sycamore and prickly pear and barrel racers with great big hair and horses switching flies out in the sun. It's a place

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0: 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Now here's your host, Matt Fisher.
1: Welcome back, and thank you for joining as we dive into the hottest topics in healthcare. I'm your host, Matt Fisher. On the menu today is Irene Schlosser, CEO and founder at Diania Health. Irene, welcome to the show.
2: Thank you so much, Matt, for having me.
1: So Irene, what I always like to do at the beginning of every conversation is to give my guests more of a chance to provide an introduction in terms of who they are and what they do. So Irene, the floor is yours.
2: Excellent. Well, firstly, it's really a pleasure to be here today. So I'll tell a little bit about myself and how it has grown into what we've been working on as of late with Diania Health. So I'm a three-time entrepreneur. This is my third rodeo. It's definitely felt like the biggest. So we're feeling the effects of gravitational force at the moment, which is in every fantastic way possible. But just to start off with a little bit of my background and to the degree it's relevant, I grew up in a family of physicians, have been around the medical space for most of my life, you know, spent summer jobs digitizing my father's patient records. And so was almost about to go down the medical path, really was missing the mathematics side of the world and more of the problem solving. And so fell into the AI space before really anyone was in the more public domain was understanding what that meant. And so started my first business in 2014. And that was just, at first, it was a response to what I kept seeing as a really pertinent problem of the fact that very expensive decisions were being made without access to data buried in free text. And so at the time, I didn't really know too much about NLP, dove down that rabbit hole, and that really grew into really laying the foundation for what we're doing with Diania today.
1: So kind of given that background, you know, were those early companies that you were involved in healthcare focused, or what pulled you into the healthcare field?
2: No. So I actually, I was in biochem, had done a sidestep into and accidentally fell into investment banking. So I was at Morgan Stanley and our M&A team for a couple years. And I had seen from a few clients that were in the M&A space that that was actually where they were either doing acquisitions or launching entire public capital raising activities from information that was very much sporadic and only in structured form. And so I really had my first dipping of my toe into the water in the area of NLP in a completely different industry. So nothing to do with healthcare. We were actually processing Yelp and Google review and Facebook review data for predicting where people would want to go for food or drink based off of reviews and tastes and triangulating basically what people would want to actually have on a menu. And so it was like a Spotify for where to go. But the foundationally, what was driving a lot of that was very, very unstructured data and very, you know, poorly written reviews and how, you know, you could have messy grammar and different types of, let's say, mistypes in terms of how that information is getting collected. And so a few of my early investors were actually owners of healthcare systems. So a few of my investors were healthcare system owners, and they were actually undergoing an acquisition by Optima at the time and trying to understand the value of electronic medical record data from both a clinical research as well as clinical care perspective. And so that got my wheel spinning. Obviously had been a parallel focus, both from a technology perspective, as well as kind of the area and space I grew up in. And so just dove down the rabbit hole, realized very quickly that much of this data was being typed, stored in a database on a regular daily minute by minute basis, and no one was ever having the time to read it again. And so all of that data getting collected and stored felt like it was almost a, I don't want to say an insult to humanity, but basically, you know, it's not improving patient care. It's not helping patients get the best care. Physicians don't have time to actually get that information out. And so I started Diania to solve that specific problem. It wasn't to go after a specific technology. It wasn't to try and figure out, you know, some buzzword trend of AI in healthcare. We set out to automate chart review and unlock the intelligence buried in medical records such that it could actually inform clinical care or research at scale. And so that was the founding of Diania. End of 2019, beginning of 2020. You know, I think it was interesting.

0: because a lot of our earlier investors were very much accustomed to the SaaS world. And so early on, they were saying, you know, what's your business model? What's your business model? Well, you know, this is a space where you can't really launch a technology out of the gate without it being proven. Like with healthcare, it could be the difference of, you know, patient lives. And so the pandemic was the best thing to happen to us. We could focus for about 3 to 4 years on R&D and training models and really dive in on the AI research side. And so I also had hired a team and expanded a team of clinicians. So we had about over a third of our headcount was comprised of full-time physicians, both annotating data and driving the clinical strategy in terms of what types of problems our applied AI research team needed to be solving. And so that close human interaction and loop with the actual experts who were and had been seeing patients all their lives was really foundational in terms of how we can build the entire technology.
1: Yeah. So before we start picking all of that apart, because I think you kind of put a lot of concepts out there and a lot to gain understanding. Also coming from a family where I had a physician parent, were they happy that you finally ended up in the healthcare field?
0: my mother still believes I will go to med school one day. I've read all of my siblings' medical school textbooks at this point. So it's kind of a running joke, if you will, but I joke with her that I don't just treat one patient at a time. I treat a million patients at a time. So, in a shape or form, but, I think my parents said that they have obviously, you know, grown to understand what it means when I've gone in the direction that was, I guess, as they would put it, going to the beat of my own drum. And so, I finally landed back in healthcare, but it was after a very, very unsuccessful attempt to run as far and wide away from medicine as I could. So,
1: yeah, no, but once you get in, you definitely get hooked, and it's, yeah. You know, but as I said, you kind of put a lot of concepts out there that I think call for, you know, unpacking and getting a better understanding. So it's, you know, I think one of the key things you were talking about is the amount of unstructured data, and then how do you go about unlocking the value that is in there, and just not even just the value, but it sounds like even unlocking the potential. So mm-hmm. You'd also then talked about, like, I think you said like 3 to 5 years of R&D and research of, you know, validating and building the tools and the system that can do that. So can you break that down a little bit more, and, you know, like, sure. what were some of the biggest challenges of being able to glean the, you know, that understanding and meaning out of the unstructured data?
0: Yeah, absolutely. Well, I think, you know, there's been a lot of industry education around understanding, you know, what is unstructured data? What is structured data? What is claims data? Where has all this data been sitting, and in what format is it to be able to utilize it? And so starting from that base point, we took a very, very different approach. So we were not just looking at buckets of either structured data or unstructured data. Even if you were to look at the structured fields, you have healthcare systems that are acquiring other hospitals. They are expanding, they're growing, they have different iterations of versions of their EMR systems. And so the data schemas and the actual names of the field elements for those structured data elements are even completely non-normalized. So you could have 100 different versions of the name hematocrit values, and one has, you know, an underscore specific city, or it's not normalized at scale. And so I think what it means to say that healthcare data is unstructured is something that has been often confused in the industry, because what has made it out of healthcare system firewalls has been when it's been seemingly packaged into what is a neat kind of clean claims data set. But in reality, what is underneath those hoods is actually quite messy. And so we set out with the mission from day one to say, you know, number one, this is AI as a service. We are not trying to take the data out of the healthcare system. And we had our own proprietary data set through a partnership early on that we did start annotating. But I do want to specify that from an AI research perspective, just training a model on raw EMR data is akin to giving a physician a medical degree from having read, you know, 9 million EMRs. It's completely, I would almost argue, useless. So it actually makes the models perform worse. The second thing that I would want to say is that this is not a language problem that we're solving. So a large language model truly cannot find and reason across multiple data sources within an electronic medical record. This is really a multimodal cross-data clinical reasoning task that we set out to solve for. And it's actually patient-specific. So what I would say is often underestimated is how specific and nuanced the data is. So let's say we're looking for patients who have either never smoked, or if they did smoke, they quit at least 1 year ago. And in one patient's medical record, the physician has written in multiple notes that they never smoked. That is that could be solved by single note processing. Great. In another patient's medical record, the physician writes that the patient quit smoking 1 month before their surgery last year. Then you're looking at one patient where you can get by with the progress notes of the, like, let's say that you being the AI system. And in another patient, you actually have to process operative notes. And then you have to deduce when that date occurred. And then what was 1 month before then, and determine whether that date fell within the year long range that you're looking in terms of how the criterion is set up. Something is that would seem intuitively simple for humans to do on a one at a time patient basis. To do that at scale and to plan computational needs as well as how the data is processed is something that is an entirely different system altogether. And so we set out to solve for that. So I know this is a roundabout way of explaining the difference between the unstructured and structured data, but you know, I think there's often a confusion around we're either processing notes or we're processing structured data, and it's really a lot more nuanced than that. You have to be able to perform cross-data reasoning. You have to be able to consider patient histories holistically, both at the individual granular level as well as at and aggregating that into population behavior amongst a patient cohort.
1: No, that is certainly a really helpful discussion, because it's, you know, or at least the way I interpret it is it doesn't matter if it's structured or unstructured data, because I think you said in both instances it's not normalized. So even the structured data could be viewed as unstructured when you're looking at all the different sources it's coming from. Exactly. And then it's, you know, and then as you were saying, it's, you know, the real challenge is really developing that intuition that, you know, I think as you said, like a human looking at it, you're going to pick up on kind of key nuances, and being able to translate that into the AI solution. Mm-hmm. You know, that it sounds like that's kind of where, you know, for the lack of a better way to say it, where the magic happens.
0: It is. It's exactly that. And also the fact that any individual clinical signal, and that's actually how I would, you know, the concluding point is that we are looking for clinical signals and strengths of clinical signals. So you can almost view it as like a specific conclusion. Like, let's say if you're trying to find whether a patient has hypertension, it could come from supportive content across the record of that patient's history. But any particular source could be misdocumented. It could have been a generated note that was hallucinated by a scribe. It could be an ICD-10 code that was optimized for billing purposes and not for clinical use. You know, there's a variety of noise in the data and potential misdocumentation at scale that needs to be considered. And so even a human physician would look and try and assess and deduce a conclusion based off of the best information available. So this is not necessarily a black or white question of did the AI get it right or not. The physicians might be disagreeing between each other as to what is the right answer. And so that's where I think, you know, you have in other industries, you have a world of AI where often there's a binary answer of you know, it's multiple choice. You got A, B, or C, and that's it. And so it's easier to benchmark those types of performances against a binary set of conclusions. Whereas in medicine, it's a science that is very much undefined. I would actually compare it much closer to an art form. And so what does performance of an AI system mean? It really has to equal concordance with a majority of physicians. But even when those physicians went to med school, what specializations they have, you know, what geographies and what types of patients are they seeing? There are certain biases in how individual physicians intuitively make decisions, which are often around the, you know, what patients they've seen most recently and what patterns that they have sometimes subconsciously started to collect. But those decisions that they're making day to day with every patient are impacted by their experiences over the courses of their careers. And so you know, concordance with what a combination of physicians would look at, or a majority of consensus of physicians would consider as correct, is really what we targeted and what we continue to target. And so that's why us having more than a third of our headcount comprised of physicians was just absolutely critical. And, you know, we're continuing to expand and double down on that. And the physicians love it because they're getting into a whole new space of deconstructing their own logic that I think is a little bit of an out-of-body experience for them, which is fun.
1: And I really like that description you gave of kind of the art form of it, because it almost aligns with being able to say like the practice of medicine, because there is evolution and it changes over time as you were saying, you have different influences on from your training or from your colleagues or from kind of what's happening around you in terms of the evidence that's growing. And for those of you just joining, I'm talking with Irene Schlosser from Diania Health, talking about development of AI and being able to glean value and meaning from data. So it's, Irene, now that once you started being able to actually process the data, what were some of the value that you were seeking to unlock? And what are some of the ways that the insights that you're now able to glean, how are those operationalized?
0: Yeah, absolutely. I think what we've been incredibly excited about is the potential to find patients at the right moment, at the right time, for the right therapy that they need to be treated. And those therapies could either be drugs under clinical trial when there's not a standard of care therapy available, or it could be a standard of care procedure or referral or something that needed or should have happened that would have otherwise been physically impossible for a human team to find that patient at that moment, just because they can't physically read fast enough. And so, if we were to just to put it into perspective, like let's say we were looking at 30 million diabetes type 2 patients, which is basically the real number in the US of how many people exist. That would take one human being 7,304 years to read those medical records once and answer 10 questions about the patient's last 12 months. That's just to read it once, let alone the fact that those patient characteristics are dynamically changing over time. And so what you can unlock by having AI read at a speed of, what patient care would actually demand to be able to get them the care that they need, means that you're unlocking insights that can then say to the physician, well, this patient had a hospitalization for heart failure on this day, and they had leg edema, and they had an episode of syncope, or whatever those clinical orders of events had developed as, to find particular moments in those patient journeys to then flag them for the appropriate care. And so that's where we've been spending the most of our time, to be honest. A lot of this is starting out whereby a certain specialist might consistently see a care gap where they see patients much later in their journey. And if they would have seen the patient 6 months earlier, maybe they could have had a much better outcome with that care. So, one example is like for advanced heart failure patients, when they have they actually could benefit and could fit the qualifying criteria to get a transplant or an LVAD 6 to 12 months earlier in their journey. And, they show up with cardiogenic shock and Intermax 1-2 and another, set of characteristics where they've seriously deteriorated such that they might not have that good of outcome if they go into those procedures later. And so finding those patients earlier and in a community setting where they might be seen by a hospitalist who's not a heart failure specialist, or they might be seen in another hospital, just being able to find those patients and get them routed, I think is absolutely critical. And that leads us to what we are doing, I think, from 2026 and onwards, which is coupling what AI can do with how the humans receiving that information can action it in the appropriate way. And those workflows have to be completely lockstep, like a three-legged race. And so I think the human AI interaction and how that develops over time is really what we're quite excited about now, because this is not something where the AI can replace the humans. The humans need to be able to action and perform kind of the final decision. Also, Synapsys AI on our side is not designed to be a medical device. It is surfacing information that is already in the medical record and finding those clinical signals at the right moment and the right time.
1: Yeah. So, and I think you just hit on, one of those key areas, which is, one, the tools, AI is really an enhancer of what humans can do. So, you know, I know you said that's kind of becoming the focus, but how do you envision that actually playing out? Or maybe slightly differently, how would you like to see it play out? Because understand, once you put something in the wild, it is always going to shift.
0: Yeah, no, absolutely. I think, you know, we're already seeing the next growth area, which is going to be around smart scheduling of patients, depending on severity, and smart triage. So, you know, the simplest example of is if I found, you know, going back to the advanced heart failure example, if I found 500 patients who need an LVADs implant or a transplant tomorrow, there aren't enough ORs in probably that proximity to be able to get those patients treated. And so, you know, you're looking at, I think, across the board, an American healthcare system infrastructure setup that has been functioning on a first in, first out basis. And so there are often, you know, the most advanced and world-renowned specialists are booked out 6 months at a time. And so, you know, then you're looking at the question of, does the patient get seen by someone who maybe has a, you know, a higher complication risk, but they're available tomorrow? Or are they going to wait 6 months to get seen by someone who can handle these very complex cases? And so I think how patients can get routed to optimize really their most needed outcomes is something that is probably the next frontier of how healthcare can get delivered.
1: Yeah. And it kind of, I think you touched on it, that it's, you know, will certainly represent a significant shift from traditional operation. So, mm-hmm. you know, how do you envision getting folks or kind of overcoming what can often be a resistance point in healthcare, which is we don't want to have to shift off operations or change our workflows, even when, you know, going to the new way of or newer approach is arguably going to produce better outcomes?
0: Yeah, I think, well, number one, it's not just better outcomes on a per patient basis. It's also increased, you know, value of both the patients getting the care they need, more patients getting the care they need, and then also, you know, for what the majority of healthcare systems in America are at like 1% margins, or in some cases even going out of business, or because they can't operate, they're at a negative margin. And so I think, you know, the fact that many of this is completely reimbursable new revenue is a very different approach than I think where a lot of people have been trying to just, like, you know, optimize for billing codes or optimize for cost of savings or optimize for whatever. We're not optimizing. We are bringing in new revenue. So when I have, you know, 600 patients who need a valve replacement, and that's potentially $30 to $50 million worth of revenue that's fully reimbursed, you know, it's a different approach from the healthcare system. Then they're thinking, okay, how do we take advantage of this? From a research perspective, it can be equally as powerful, especially when you're trying to fund and develop new standards of care that would be more appropriate. So we can do a lot with observational research in terms of finding patients and looking at, you know, if they're identifiable, then they're consented. But if it's de-identified, or we're just looking at the population aggregate level without any data egress outside of the healthcare system, then, you know, you're helping the healthcare system actually figure out what is the more optimal standard of care that can be defined for the future.
1: Yeah, and that's a really, you know, positive framing around it, which is it's, you know, when you're talking about improved outcomes and improved operational flow, it is looking at it from, it sounds like, pretty much every perspective, because it's, you know, I think, as you said, the patients get more timely care. They get the, you know, the service they need when they need it. The system or the facility or whoever it is on delivering the care can see more patients. They're going to get more revenue, and it's, you know, it just all interconnects. And it's, correct. You know, it is really, you know, it sounds like the opportunity for, you know, driving a better healthcare ecosystem on the whole, because it's, you know, creating a more synergistic relationship through mm-hmm. the whole process.
0: Exactly. And so the reality is we really haven't had much pushback from working with healthcare systems, but, you know, we come in a win-win-win scenario. We're not taking any of their data. We're not training on any of their data. We're operating under their cybersecurity environments. We're not a medical device. We are not generating any text. So it's not generative AI that they have to worry about hallucinations for. We can bring them new revenue, both industry sponsored as well as, clinical care revenue coming with that, and uncovering like where those gaps of care are and how to close them and how to implement it within workflows. And so I think that ends up being a very different conversation, because we're not coming in saying, you know, as a company, we don't need the healthcare systems to pay us. In fact, I think, you know, for the projects that we often see coming online, it's kind of starting to turn to the tables are turning into the opposite of, like, they actually need a way to be able to get optimized delivery of care in an AI driven manner. And so that's really the mission that we're going after, is to kind of revolutionize how they're thinking about it.
1: Yeah, no, and that sounds, you know, like a real kind of laying new groundwork and developing, you know, a really great new approach. And Irene, believe it or not, we are already out of time. And honestly, I think that is a great way to be able to finish it, which is, you know, as you said, you're getting them to think about, you know, the issues from a different perspective and really drive a different approach that is thinking about everything holistically, as opposed to just what does this cost or what am I going to make out of it? We are out of time. So Irene, I want to thank you for a really great conversation today.
0: Thank you so much for having me. This was excellent.
1: And thank you to everyone listening. Keep the dialogue going and connect with me at hashtag HCDEJURE. I'm Matt Fisher. Until next time.

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1: With your Mayo Clinic Radio Health Minute, I'm Dennis Doda. Recently, the FDA approved a personal genetic test called 23andMe that can tell what your risk is for certain diseases. It's done by collecting saliva from the comfort of your own home.
2: This type of test can be done with just a simple swab of the cheek or a spit tube.
1: Clinical molecular geneticist Dr. Matthew Ferber says the test offers consumers the option of genetic counseling.
2: I think that's where the FDA has done a really nice job in demanding that these types of consumer products have the appropriate back end, as we like to call it. And that means if you were to get a potentially alarming result, you're not left out on an island. You actually have a mechanism to interact with the company and then ultimately get referred to genetic counseling services.
1: Dr. Ferber stresses these are not diagnostic tools. If you think you have a medical condition, talk with your healthcare provider. For the Mayo Clinic News Network, I'm Dennis Doda.
3: 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Let's get into the debate between those who believe population health is the solution and those who say precision medicine will supersede and make population health irrelevant. So here's my take. There really is no issue here. If you recall the framework of a population health program, it includes the steps of identify, assess, stratify, engage, intervene, and measure. So what is precision medicine? It's the ultimate assessment tool, the effort to get to an N of one by knowing the exact intervention for an individual. In fact, we need to do both. By integrating the precision medicine assessment tools into the Pop Health program to then stratify and intervene with the right approach or treatment. Because remember, while precision medicine may allow us to change one person for the better, what happened to the rest of the population? Might some of them have gotten worse? At the end of the day, we change populations one person at a time. But if the overall population-based results don't improve, we didn't make progress. And that's your Pop Health Minute on Healthcare Now Radio. I'm Fred Goldstein, your host. 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

0: 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For the next 30 minutes, sit back as we bring you insight, commentary, and discussion on trending topics to the table, all expertly served up by our host and his guests. Now here's your host, Matt Fisher.
1: Welcome back, and thank you for joining as we dive into the hottest topics in healthcare. I'm your host, Matt Fisher. On the menu today is John Bowe, co-founder and president at Modio Health. John, welcome to the show.
2: Thanks for having me, Matt.
1: So, John, what I'd like to do before getting to the main part of the conversation is to give my guests a chance to provide more of an introduction in terms of who they are and what they do. So, John, the floor is yours.
2: Great. Thank you. So, I'm John Bowe, currently president of Modio Health. A little background, I'm an engineer by training, and I spent a large part of my career on the product side in both the education and healthcare space. I co-founded Modio back in 2014 with a few other physicians, really with the mission of making it easier to get qualified, quality providers to care for patients. We were acquired by CHG in 2019, really to continue and to expand on that mission and goal.
1: So how did you first get into healthcare? Because I know you just said you have an engineering background. You started Modio a little over 10 years ago, but what brought you into the space?
2: Yeah, I started actually in the education space first, which is another sort of behemoth, slow-moving, bureaucratic industry. Lots of rules and regulation, but super important field, right, for folks. And I felt like, really in that field, technology could potentially make a difference. So did some interesting projects there around, massive online courses and sort of an HR platform for high school students to connect with college counselors. But then moved into the healthcare space almost 15 years ago. Actually started off in the EHR space. So I think a little bit of the meaningful use program under the American Recovery and Reinvestment Act. So sort of Obamacare in 2009, around digitizing records and encounters, getting everyone into an EHR. We were building a free software tool for healthcare organizations that couldn't really afford something like a large sort of Epic installation. So went from there, and we sort of co-founded at that point Modio Health and saw a really big opportunity to sort of look at the tremendous amount of administration, a lot of waste in the healthcare system, and see how can we even make a tiny dent in there. We know healthcare spending is something like $5 trillion today, 20% roughly going to administration, and another probably 25% is kind of that waste that I mentioned. So a lot of room to, potentially make a difference there.
1: And so in terms of making that transition to try and make a difference, I think you mentioned you're trying to make it easier to get qualified, quality clinicians. So, what was the problem that you ended up looking to tackle?
2: Yeah, great question. So, today it takes anywhere from 90 to 120 days to get a provider sort of credentialed and into a system and a hospital healthcare organization. So really difficult, long delays and costly sort of issues in there. So we were looking there's got to be a better way. When we first started, we were seeing that credentialing was a really repetitive process. We did some credentialing on our own. We would get and see that our credentialers were getting stacks of papers. This is about 10 years ago. It would be form after form after form, really repetitive information that they were filling out, mailing then those applications, sometimes faxing them to the provider, then to either the payer and or hospital, and then back to the provider again. And then if any of the data was missing, incorrect, the whole process would have to start over again. So massive delays, and we just figured there's got to be an easier and better way. So how do we build a tool and technology that potentially pulls in a lot of this information automatically, has integration into a lot of these public data sources, and then is shareable really among all these different organizations. So you're not sending out information, you can get sort of much more rapid feedback, and then building a workflow on top of that that sort of tracks your efforts through the process, so you're not sort of having to think about that in the meantime.
1: So as you just said, it can be credentialing can be a repetitive and really dense process. So what are some of the standard types of information that are required to go through it? Because I think you also just mentioned it could come from public sources. So it's not necessarily something that's going to be hidden and requires, you know, each individual clinician to have to supply it.
2: Right, right. There's probably three sort of levels of data. There's that public information that is out there. You're hitting, you know, licenses, state boards, DEA. So you can grab that and build integrations and pull that in fairly quickly. There's sort of the second level, maybe a little bit more difficult to get, which is and are, you know, data points around where did the physician go to medical school, where they do their residency, where does their work history. So a lot of that can be pulled if it's available electronically through resumes and then some sort of reader that can pull that in. The third really needs sort of a human sort of in the loop at that point. You need to get data, like peer review data, you need the privileging information. What is the physician allowed to, you know, what sort of procedures are they allowed to do? And that really requires another sort of person on the other end filling out information. That's typically the more difficult, obviously, data to get and usually the bigger bottleneck.
1: Yeah, and it sounds like even though that last group in which, you know, you kind of broadly refer to the human in the loop set, it, you know, requires, as you said, you know, more direct intervention. The first two do seem like, you know, they could also be bottlenecks because it's, you know, people might just get frustrated having to continually fill that out, or, you know, just otherwise not want to have to go through the headache of having to always provide that broad-based information. So, you know, I think as you were, you know, indicating, just being able to pull it and use those public sources, so maybe you're presenting the filled out information for verification, makes a pretty significant impact.
2: Yeah, I mean, we found pretty big reductions. If you can get sort of everyone on the same system, you're pulling data in automatically, so you're not sending, you know, a blank form to a provider or a credentialer. Like we've seen, you know, 30, 40, 50% reduction in credentialing times, which means, you know, faster revenue for hospitals, faster revenue for physicians, less headache. So if you're able to do that, if you're able to, you know, maybe get 50, 60, 70% of that data already filled out and ready to go, that's, I think, where we're seeing a lot of the efficiencies being pulled into the entire process.
1: Yeah. So before we kind of further pull that apart, I want to go back to, you know, a statement that you made a few minutes ago, which is, you know, that the credentialing process typically takes 90 to 120 days. You know, that's certainly always, you know, always been a time frame that I've heard and been aware of. And it's, you know, when I'm working on, you know, a transaction or anything where, you know, a clinician is having to move into a new setting, it's, you know, keep that in mind. Is there any rhyme or reason for that other than the density of information that has to be collected?
2: Yeah, great question. And it's 90 to 100 days if everything goes well. Like, you know, it can sometimes take 4, 5, 6 months. So there's, you know, a number of reasons for this. Like, one is there's no really shared data or centralized data, right? Everything needs to be provided from scratch every time. Like, if I have a provider, they're maybe credentialed at one hospital, they may be, or two even at times, or even a handful. They probably have 10 to 15 payers that they're enrolled with. So the credentialer, they have to sort of verify, and again, primary source, all this data, each and every time, for applications each and every time for each and every one of these organizations. And again, if there's a missing data point, if something is wrong, that will get delayed. So there's a centralized data issue. You know, on the licensing side, every state has its own licensing requirements. So if I'm practicing in California and I want to practice in New York or the state, you know, one state over, I'll need to go through the entire process again, work with the state and apply and get approved, et cetera. There is the Compacture, which is they're working on, which has a number of states that should help quite a bit, but you're still having to go and get those approvals through state. But it does decrease the time for approval. We talk about approvals. Now, there's not only the state approvals, there's hospital committees that get to go through, signatures from providers. I mentioned peer reviews in the, before as well. So there's those humans that are needed and required to get an application sort of completed. I mean, all of this is very manual. You know, not too long ago, I mentioned that the stack of paper, the mailing, the faxing, And it's still, I think we still see today some of the smaller hospitals doing credentialing through Excel documents, notebooks, post-it notes. So it's still a very manual process that we're seeing. And if there is adoption, folks are moving more and more into sort of electronic software, but it's still an issue. So all this combined, you're seeing these long, long credentialing times.
1: And actually, kind of as you were just touching on like the different places where you need to get their credentialing, made me realize I forgot, you know, another kind of just grounding question. But it, you know, when you're talking about credentialing, what is its purpose? Like, what does it connect to, and you know, why is it so important?
2: Yeah, I think so. You know, when it was first started, credentialing was protect the patients, right? Let's make sure we have really competent, certified, licensed physicians, providers, and really any healthcare providers that are vetted before.

0: become really just another sort of bureaucratic step in the process. And you know, I think we're trying to see, does it really get qualified and competent providers out there? I think there's some stat that delays in credentialing, you know, I think 85% of delays in credentialing aren't because the physician is not qualified or not competent. I think a lot of the delays are really just steps in the application process that are either missing or difficult to get. So it's not really doing, I think, what it's intended to do initially, where like, let's get and keep sort of bad actors out, good doctors in. It's really now just keeping, it's actually keeping good doctors from seeing patients and making it really more difficult for them to go through the process.
1: Yeah, that's a great point, because it, you know, as you said, it really underscores that maybe the original intention of the process has kind of eroded over time. And you know, just seems like it's kind of fallen prey to what happens with so many different things in healthcare, which is just layer upon layer gets built up. And you know, you've unintentionally created this process that, as you describe, has a lot of, you know, unintentional trip points where it can set you back to square one, even though you are proceeding with the best of intentions.
0: Right, exactly. And you have so many agencies that have those good intentions, but they're not talking to each other. So you have one, you know, hospital, a payer, a state, the DEA, the OIG systems that are, you know, we really want to make sure that these doctors are good, qualified, competent, but they're not talking to each other. I think they're just setting up, hurdle after hurdle, instead of, hey, let's make sure we're getting good doctors out there. So it has become sort of unintentional. It has become just a delay versus a quality check.
1: Yeah. And as you said, if it's, you know, causing more delays, then that just has ripple effects throughout the system. And for those of you just joining, I'm talking with John Bowe from Modio Health, talking about, you know, kind of how credentialing has worked in the past and, you know, what it's grown into. And John, you know, you said the focus that you've been, you know, that you've been driving towards is to, you know, make that process a bit more efficient. And, you know, one of the things you were saying earlier on in our discussion is to try to have some common data sets and, you know, common knowledge base. You know, so how do you see progress being made on that front?
0: So there's actually some progress there around sort of a centralized, common, unified database, almost like a provider roster. It's still very silent, but there are some large organizations like the AMA, like CAQH, that are trying to pull in all of this data. I mean, if you can imagine, we're not there yet, but a nationalized provider roster database of all the physicians, nurses, allied health professionals, where institutions, organizations, credentialing groups can really just pull from that single source. That source is being updated, almost in real time, where you have something called like real-time instantaneous credentialing. That's, I think, where the market is trying to go to. But if you have a provider X that wants to work, that needs to go through the credentialing process, instead of pulling down all these different data points, you go to the central source and it's, these are the data points I need. This is the output I need to get to. Green check mark, go, and you can see it goes from months to days to almost your instantaneity. Where you can imagine a provider can be instantaneously credentialed, and like, hey, we're ready to go. They can work at this hospital. They have the data we need. Again, I think we're not there yet, but I think that is where we see some organizations are trying to get to, and it will sort of take, I think, a large organization with those connections across states and governing bodies to make it happen.
1: And to get to that state, you know, what's some of the infrastructure or, you know, capabilities that you'd be looking for to ensure that you can have that, you know, seamless, steady stream of information coming in and make it interactive?
0: Yeah, good question. So I think there's got to be, there's got to be a lot more trust in the system. I think when hospitals, a big reason why they need to go through the primary source again, they need to see the document, they need to have audit trails saying that, this person pulled that information on this date. I think it was because, they're worried around lawsuits getting sued or some sort of malpractice coming in if they got and brought a doctor in that was

0: is not qualified. You know, and it makes the news. You've heard of this physician who worked at, you know, in California, then working in 5-6 other states with, you know, that aren't fully credentialed or have done some pretty bad things or have no credentials at all. So there's that nightmare scenario that I think a lot of hospitals are worried about. So I think, you know, there's got to be that trust sort of built in the system that once this provider is verified, we have the data, it is valid, we're checking them and checking this data every day, month, week, whatever it needs to be, whatever that cadence needs to be, that institution can then trust the data. I remember, you know, when blockchain was a big thing, that folks were thinking, hey, is there some sort of, you know, ledger blockchain type technology that we could pull in that says this person was verified, here's the audit trail, it can't be trusted, and we can't go forward. I know there's groups out there that are looking at technology, working with some large payers in the space to see how we can, you know, how we can just make sure that once you check a provider, you don't need to check that provider again. So we'll see. You know, I think there's got to be changes in the regulation, and you know, the hospitals need to look at their bylaws and how they're working on credentialing providers to make that change happen.
1: Yeah, and kind of, you know, getting into that core of what you were saying, which is that trust. It's, you know, that also sounds like you need the buy-in or, you know, the active involvement of a lot of different systems or players within the industry contributing to the creation of that database. So I think that sounds like that's one part of it. And then maybe that what tags along to it is getting back to where you said you can maybe gather, I think you said up to like 50, 60 or so percent of the information from what's generally available, but then there's specific things that an individual need to fill in. How do you see that gap potentially being filled as, you know, hopefully as a centralized repository like this is created? Because it does sound like you do need the individual buy-in as well.
0: Yeah, you do. You need the individual to the almost to the credentialer that is pulling this data and entering it to be able to share that with, you know, other organizations. And there are, you know, groups that are trying to do this. You know, I think, you know, again, it falls back to that trust issue. I think that you got to look at like who, if there's a mistake that happens down the chain, you know, where does the responsibility lie eventually? But it will take, you know, an effort with these groups to say, hey, I have the ability to access this data. And I also then need to be a willing participant in providing this data. And then again, where does the fault lie? If mistakes happen, you know, if mistakes do happen and they probably will, where does that sort of fault sit? And so a lot of big issues that need to be sort of figured out. But, you know, I think if we can get there, you know, I think you can see really dramatic changes.
1: Yeah. And kind of with that aspect of the, you know, viability protection and, you know, as you said, you know, who's going to bear responsibility for, you know, what decision or what information. I think you also kind of, you know, in passing reference, you know, some regulatory change as well, which likely makes sense because, you know, earlier on you talked about peer review information or other information that might be behind some type of privacy protection or liability shield. So, you know, it does feel like there would also need to be protections built around that, because otherwise you might see, you know, facilities or individuals reluctant to share information to a central repository if they had thought that would end up removing protections that currently exist.
0: Right. And both ways, I'm both pulling that data and sharing that data. Hey, if I'm responsible ultimately for this data down the line, there's no incentive for me to share this as well. So I think there needs to be some sort of regulation involved in making these changes and enacting rules that, you know, protect both the supplier of data and the person grabbing the data at the same time.
1: Yeah, and kind of just thinking of, you know, we're talking about it in large or more centralized repository. I suspect that regulation ideally would come at the federal level, because trying to coordinate 50 states plus others, that could take decades to get into place.
0: Right, exactly. And I mean, even probably regulation could potentially take decades as well. So it's got to be, you know, probably a combination of both sort of technology regulation that that sort of needs to work hand in hand. I don't think we'll see, you know, any, you know, super rapid change, but I think we are seeing sort of inklings of change going in that direction. But you know, until you know a hospital or a healthcare organization can say, hey, we, you know, there is some sort of liability protection, we are going to continue to check on our own. We're going to do this over and over again until we see some sort of protection in place for us. And I think that's sort of inherent in the system.
1: Yeah, no, kind of that concern about incurring potential liability is, you know, it definitely bleeds across, you know, so many different areas of operation.
0: Right.
1: And, you know, I also wonder if there could be some reluctance being driven by concerns that this allow, you know, could create a more mobile workforce, because it, you know, that kind of then connects to, you know, in a lot of states, non-competition restrictions and, you know, trying to restrict where people can go and be able to switch around.
0: Right. Right. And we, yeah, there's probably that. And we know that there's, you know, an impending provider shortage, you know, coming up both on in the physician workforce, we're start seeing that nursing side as well. But, you know, having a mobile workforce, while not, you know, maybe ideal for certain hospitals, is definitely something that will help solve this, where, you know, I think folks talk about a passport, where you have your credentials kind of like a passport. You can, you know, fingerprint passport, you can go and work across multiple hospitals and organizations very easily. So that is something that could potentially help alleviate a lot of these sort of shortages that we're going to run into, probably already hitting today, where we see less, you know, more and more provider burnout because a lot of the sort of administrative issues contributing to that, and less people going into and becoming physicians and nurses. So that's, you know, definitely a factor here.
1: And I really like that framing of it, that it's, you know, while you could paint it as that potential negative, there is also, you know, the really powerful positive, as you just said, of, you know, if you have that easy ability to credential, now you can help fill gaps more quickly and, you know, address potential shortages. And, you know, as you said, really allow, you know, take advantage of, you know, of what might be available in terms of workforce support, and, you know, which is a, you know, I think a more, certainly a more positive framing than saying, well, this is actually a way to, you know, just hold on to what we've got, as opposed to looking at it, as, you know, from the lens that you painted of, no, this is an opportunity to make it easier for you to ensure that you're fully capable of caring for all your patients.
0: Exactly. So you can pull in, you know, part-time locums. It just makes it a lot easier. It opens it up. You know, I think folks, in, like you said, can see the negative where I might have people leaving, but it actually potentially could open it up where you have more, you know, streamlined, easier flow into your system, where there are, you know, temporary full-time gaps that you need to fill. You can fill them more quickly and probably less expensively.
1: Yeah, no, as I said, I think a really positive spin on it. And John, believe it or not, we're already almost out of time. Yeah. So going to close with a final question, which is, you know, kind of, with all the work that you've done in the credentialing space, you know, what has surprised you most about the credentialing process?
0: Probably, you know, probably a couple of things. One is that, you know, we did mention, you know, the purpose of credentialing and kind of where it's gone. So super surprising, you know, for me to learn that, you know, a lot of these delays that we're seeing aren't about, you know, bad actors, you know, poorly credentialed or uncredentialed physicians going into the workforce. It's really good doctors that are getting delayed. You know, I had thought that, you know, we were getting into the system to really, you know, make sure that we're getting qualified doctors there, but it's how do we get them there, you know, faster? How do we remove the hurdles? And then another area is, you know, I think we talk about technology a lot. So I think for me going into the space, understanding that, you know, technology isn't really the silver bullet. We mentioned it a little bit, but it's really a combination of, you know, state and federal agencies, large organizations working really closely with sort of small, innovative companies to really make a dent into the system, the inefficiencies that we're seeing. So it's not like, hey, we can apply technology, it's going to make a wholesale change very quickly, but it's all of these actors really need to sort of work together to make a difference in this sort of large waste that we're seeing today.
1: Yes, no, I think as you said, a lot of a road left to go, but it also sounds like a lot of progress has been made. But as I said, believe it or not, we are already out of time. So I want to thank my guest, John Bowe, for a great conversation today.
0: Great. Thank you, Matt. I really appreciate it.
1: And thank you to everyone listening. Keep the dialogue going and connect with me at hashtag HCDEJURE. I'm Matt Fisher. Until next time.

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1: Hello, this is Fred Goldstein, the co-host with Greg Masters of Pop Health Week on Healthcare Now Radio, and this is your Pop Health Minute. Let's talk about behavioral health. Up until a few years ago, with the passage of the Mental Health Parity Act, health plans typically subcontracted these services on a capitated basis and focused elsewhere. In an article entitled The Lancet Psychiatry Commission, A Blueprint for Protecting Physical Health in People with Mental Illness, they said, quote, cost of illness studies, which assess the economic burden of a diagnosis or group of diagnoses, have found that people with combined physical and psychiatric comorbidity have higher hospital costs, increased readmission rates, and higher total health sector costs compared with people without psychiatric diagnoses, end quote. Would we have expected anything but that? If we are to achieve the triple aim, we must bring behavioral health into our population health system. We are seeing the integration of these services into primary care clinics and the use of telemedicine, but there is much more to do. And that's your Pop Health Minute on Healthcare Now Radio. I'm Fred Goldstein, your host. Thanks for listening.
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0: Welcome to Healthcare Du Jour, where we dish up and digest the latest in healthcare. 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Now here's your host, Matt Fisher.
1: Welcome back, and thank you for joining as we dive into the hottest topics in healthcare. I'm your host, Matt Fisher. On the menu today is Dr. Joel Diamond, Chief Medical Officer at Orancia. Dr. Diamond, welcome back to the show.
2: Matt, it's great to be back. Thanks for having me today.
1: So Dr. Diamond, as I said, this is your second appearance on the show, but I know it's been a little bit of time since you were last on. So I'll give you a chance to give more of an introduction in terms of who you are and what you do so you can remind the audience about your background.
2: Sure. And thanks, Matt. I'll try to keep that part brief. First and foremost, I've been practicing family medicine. I live outside of Pittsburgh. I've been doing this for greater than three decades now. So I always consider that my main activity. But I've been involved in healthcare IT for a good deal of my career. Started a couple companies dealing with health information technology exchange. Currently, the company that I'm with, Orancia, is involved with genetics and genomics and bringing molecular testing to the point of care of physicians and helping them with the workflow all the way from ordering those tests to getting those results in a way that's meaningful to them at the point of care and helping them make better decisions based on genetics.
1: So before we start unpacking what all, you know, kind of what, you know, you mean by genetics and genomics and all the testing, you know, I know you said obviously you're a physician. So what got you interested in going into

0: health IT field?
1: Health IT is interesting. I sometimes mm-hmm. laugh because I never thought of myself as a technologist. I was interested in using electronic medical records at an early part in my career. I couldn't believe that we were so far behind in medicine compared with other industries. And I guess I would have been called an early adopter at that point. One of the things that I was interested in when we started our EMR was to make sure that we documented things like how we're improving efficiency and how we're improving quality of care. And that sort of led to getting on the lecture circuit somehow as an expert, although I never considered myself an expert in that. But those matrices were really important because early on, it was clear that we can use this as a tool really to make some big impact on chronic disease management and other things. Just things like reminders of quality measures and gaps in cares as an example of that. Certainly, we've come a long way with that. And eventually became much more interested in how we use this on bigger systems in healthcare, how we can exchange that data and do better communications between physicians and other medical personnel.
0: Yeah, I think, as you said, it's certainly come a long way and, you know, arguably still has a long way yet to go given the constant evolution. But it's, you know, I know you said kind of in your background that, you know, you're focused at your current company on genetics and genomics. So if you wouldn't mind, could you help define what that actually means for everybody?
1: Sure. So genetics, as most people knows, is the study of DNA and how it affects us. Genomics is a sort of broader term looking at our entire genetic makeup and what effects that have in terms of things like how we metabolize different drugs on one hand, which we'll talk a little bit more today. Certainly in the last several years, the explosion of using molecular-based tests to determine therapy has really, really changed medicine, probably in a way that I haven't seen in my entire career. You just need to turn on TV and see ads for drugs nowadays that end with an AB, and all of these drugs have a molecular component to them, whether we're treating migraine headaches or eczema. But the most exciting part is, in my opinion, really been the advancement in how we treat cancers nowadays, really based on those genetic components of the cancer rather than based on the anatomical location of that cancer. And really, what an amazing difference we've made in cancers that many years ago, not that long ago, we thought were incurable. And now we have lots of different hope for patients. The tricky part of that, and you say we've made a lot of advances in healthcare technology, but in some ways we've gone backwards because there's not a lot of standards around the nomenclature of cancer and other things. And applying that information at the point of care in some ways has remain stagnant or even gone backwards. It's surprising that most of those genetic reports go back to doctors as text documents or PDFs, but not as discrete data that can be used like other laboratory things in the work that we do.
0: Kind of thinking about how do you make that more actionable, you know, getting those reports, you know, are you seeing any progress on that front? And, you know, kind of what is fueling that progress?
1: Well, the problem is, as you alluded to, is that the technology and the science is happening so very, very rapidly. And as usual, the problem with standards is there's just so many of them. And so we continue to have to not only adapt to new standards, but be able to do some mapping of those different standards to other clinical data, which has always been a challenge in healthcare technology, and it still exists today. And then the other piece of that is, how do you do clinical decision support and help clinicians make good decisions on what test to order or how to interpret those results? Certainly, if they're coming back as a piece of paper, it doesn't do us an awful lot of good. So that's a lot of the work that my company right now, Aurancia, is doing in terms of helping with those standards, helping mapping those standards, and helping that data be readily available within a clinician's workflow.
0: So I guess even before you get to that, you know, making it part of the workflow and making it easier to, you know, utilize, you know, I know you just said there's been a rapid advancement of standards and, you know, kind of the availability of different solutions. So kind of what is, are there certain factors that are fueling those advancements? And what are, other than, I think, as you're trying to say, hopefully getting that better mapping and presenting it, in a different way, what, how are clinicians supposed to learn about these advancements?
1: And it's hard, you're right. I could look at my own training in genetics for medical school, and it was maybe a 1 week course that was added on. And then I look at how much that's advanced since that time and the amount of knowledge. There's still a very significant gap between training and application. So that continues to be a problem today. The second part of that is that the language used, both in ordering and interpreting results, is incredibly complex. It's easy for doctors to order a lipid profile or a CBC or a chemistry profile. We know how to do that. It's built into our EMRs and we collect our part of order sets, et cetera. But the specific tests that may be necessary for treating a patient with cancer, as a matter of fact, or looking at a family history and determine whether they're susceptible to cancer and or other conditions, and ordering a genetic test isn't really within that type of workflow. So there's a challenge both in the clinical decision support on what test to order, how to order it, what to do with the results when they come back, and then interpreting those results still is a wide open field today.
0: Yeah, and I think as you're certainly describing what sounds like a very complex environment, and it's I guess that starts to go back to maybe a point that you made a minute ago, which is with the advancement of the testing and the understanding of what it can do. I know you were using the example of cancer. You said you're not treating, you're not necessarily targeting a body part or the location where the cancer is, but you're now able to target the genetic makeup of the condition. So, how does that change the calculus of the decision that you're making and the approach that you might take in delivering care?
1: Yeah, so you're getting to an interesting point. Again, I'll get back to if you're watching TV and you see a commercial for a drug and you notice that same drug somehow treats Crohn's disease and it treats psoriasis and it may treat some other what seems like completely different conditions. The same you see drugs now to ask your doctor about a drug for treating cancer, which is always weird to have a commercial for that. But you notice that those cancers can be very, very different diseases. What we know is that cancers and other diseases with pathology alter the expression of DNA in a very individual way. Not necessarily in cancer, the DNA that we're born with, but the sort of mutated DNA that the cancer itself has. And identifying those markers has a profound effect on how we treat that disease. And as we get more and more specific, we'll get better at treating those diseases. A good example is the word breast cancer. The reason that breast cancer has been so difficult to treat is there's probably not a single disease called breast cancer. There's probably thousands of different diseases. And in fact, there's some rare cancers that when we find the cure, the reason that we do is because there's a single pathway to that disease. And that's why it's easier to treat once we find that cure. And breast cancer has made some progress over the last few decades of recognizing things like estrogen receptors or progesterone receptors or Herceptin receptors have a profound effect on both the prognosis and the treatment of that disease, and more drugs that target those specific factors. And now we have an array of multitude of other genetic markers for breast cancer that determine a very, very specific drug treatment. On top of that, cancers mutate over time, and so there's a constantly evolving need to follow patients and then be able to offer them a new type of treatment if the disease is to recur or progress with time. So that's a great example of where genetics is playing such a significant role and why we're seeing such improved care, survivability, and outright cure for some of these diseases.
0: And it seems also inherent in what you're describing there is that and I think this is the point you're making, that you can't just apply one label to it because it's as you start actually refining the testing and using testing that gives you a more granular view of what's occurring, you're really treating individualized cases as opposed to just trying to say it's breast cancer or pick any other type of condition. But I think what you're saying is this is the genetic profile. Now let's figure out what treatment is going to work best for that profile.
1: Yeah, Matt, that's a great point. The term precision medicine, and for a while people were using the term personalized medicine, but it's an interesting nomenclature. When I was in medical school, there was a big move to move away from saying that each patient is unique, and we were really taught that we should bring some standards. We should look at clinical trials, and we should do treatment that was based on large scale trials, which is a great idea and still is. The problem is that the people that are more than one or two standard deviations below and above the mean, and how do we treat those? And that's where we're recognizing that precision medicine really applies to those people. We could take a more specific example like pharmacogenomics, where we're finding that certain medications may work very well for one individual, and in fact, for someone else, doesn't work at all. And by the same token, a medicine may work or not work, but have profound side effects in one patient and not in somebody else. And that has to do with our own genetic differences in how we metabolize drugs. So picking a medication that works best for a patient and has the least amount of side effects has always been our goal, but now we have some tools to be able to do that in a much more scientific way.
0: Yeah, it's kind of as you're saying, you have a standard as a baseline, but you need to then have information of when you're going to move away from that. And for those of you who are just joining, I'm talking with Dr. Joel Diamond from Orontium. We're talking about molecular testing and genomics and the influence on medicine. Dr. Diamond, you just mentioned pharmacogenomics, which I know you just briefly described what it is, but the way you were starting to describe it, it feels like that is a growing field, or at least a field with kind of growing awareness of the importance. So, if you don't mind, could you just kind of expand on what exactly that broad term encompasses?
1: Sure. We've known for years that people respond differently to different medications. Certainly during my training, we were taught that certain high blood pressure medicines work better in certain ethnic populations than others. And so understanding that variation in how we metabolize or respond to drugs is something that's familiar to us. Also, the concept of using drugs in a safe way in practice is something that's a nice toehold into the application of precision medicine and genetics in general. So all of us metabolize drugs in a unique way. It turns out that almost all of us have some variation that's based on our genetics in the way that we metabolize certain substances and drugs. In terms of the medications that we commonly prescribe, some of those have a profound effects. For instance, the antiplatelet drug Plavix or clopidogrel that we use pretty much universally in patients that have had a cardiac event. In some people, they metabolize that drug very, very rapidly, and they don't have any antiplatelet effects. So that drug doesn't provide them a lot of protection against having a second heart attack. In drugs, for instance, that we use to treat depression and anxiety, the SSRI class of drugs, some of those drugs have a profound difference in metabolism from individual to individual based on genetics as well. And it explains why some patients cycle through two or three different antidepressants before they arrive on the correct one. I think in 2026, we've got to stop doing this trial and error approach to that. It doesn't make a lot of sense in somebody that has been suffering from severe depression, as an example, and be told here's a drug that may take 4 to 6 to 12 weeks before it's effective, and then find out, now let's just pick another one out of the hat and try that one. I think we owe it to our patients to use a lot more precision to try to get these medications nailed the first time around.
0: So, kind of going in that direction, are there ways to more integrate pharmacogenomics, I should say, into the standard of care and make it more readily available so you're not doing that kind of peck and find method?
1: Yeah, and I think there's a couple misconceptions that people have in this. First of all, I think in traditionally the cost of genetic testing has been very, very high, and I think that's still a factor that intimidates a lot of people, when in fact the cost of doing this testing has come down to a lot of other diagnostic testing that we do. The other piece of this is not try to force a new technology on people. I often say to people, let's look at areas where you're already focused on. Listen, adverse drug events in elderly patients, as an example. Most of us know there's a list of medications called the Beers criteria, which are drugs that we know we should use with caution or not use at all in elderly patients. Many of us have incentive, money incentives from how we get paid. Based on whether or not we use these drugs or don't use these drugs. So introducing pharmacogenetics to those kind of safety measures is a nice starting point. The Plavix example that I talked before, when we're talking about cardiovascular disease and how to improve that overall, that's a nice entry point to this. And certainly in the field of behavioral medicine, where we know the trial and error approach, as I've discussed before, is so frustrating to clinicians and patients alike. This is a nice place to start introducing that, not necessarily with the first line drug, but certainly not go to a third line drug without considering doing some pharmacogenetic testing before I initiate that.
0: As you're trying to weave it into the workflow that way, is there any hesitancy around concern that maybe it's not accurate or that the information isn't going to be, what was expected? And, to some degree, it sounds like maybe you were already answering that earlier when you were talking about, the rapid advancement and evolution of the under, the knowledge base. And, to some degree, it sounds like it could potentially just be overcoming past hindrances or, just re-educating on the impact.
1: Yeah, I think like in a lot of things in medicine, getting clinicians comfortable with that and talking about what standard of care is a certain piece of this. There are drugs that have a black box warning in their labeling that talks about doing pharmacogenetic testing. I'll give you a great example. For many years, we know that there are certain chemotherapy drugs that we give for colon cancer, as a matter of fact, that a certain percentage of people could have a life-threatening side effect of that medication. And for years, there's been a large push to do pharmacogenetic testing called DPYD testing before giving those that class of drugs. It's only been in the last year that the FDA put a black box warning on those drugs that actually said you need to do that. So that'll motivate a lot of people because there's a medical legal piece of that. And so those black box warnings or FDA warnings about pharmacogenetics will certainly help promote that. The other piece is there are standards around this. There are large organizations, consortiums like CIPIC and other organizations that determine these standards. But we need a better do a better job of communicating that to clinicians so they realize this isn't sort of a nice thing to do. It's actually part of the standard way that we take care of patients. And in fact, there are significant legal complications of not doing those things. So I think that'll be a big motivation. On the other hand, I think that we need to bring this into the workflow better. We need clinical decision support tools. So in the case of DPYD that I mentioned, we need a warning to happen in the electronic medical record when prescribing a drug that says, don't do that, because you may hurt the person. And that's not an alert fatigue kind of warning. That's one where you want to be stopped dead in your tracks before you do that. In other cases, like the depression example that I used before, it may be that if this is the second or third time I'm prescribing medicine in the same class, I might want to get a passive warning that says, hey, by the way, there's a test out here that may help you with this. I don't want to stop you from doing what you're doing right now. So the smart use of alerts and clinical decision support tools within the electronic medical record, I think will help introduce those things. But we have to do this in a smart way that we're not interrupting care and slowing doctors down in their care of patients.
0: It also sounds like it's kind of multifactorial in terms of how you can get people comfortable with it. Because, with the example that you gave of certain drugs having that black box where by regulation, you need to obtain the testing, it sounds like maybe that's the first step to getting used to integrating into workflows. And then, with the CDS tools and the alerts that you were describing, it's kind of further reinforcing that. And it's, and I suspect there's probably other things that are out there that help raise awareness and show the impact of pursuing the testing. So it's as you start kind of combining all those factors, now the clinician is just used to seeing that the testing as an ordinary step in the prescribing and in the care delivery process. And it's, it sounds like if you can get to that state, then you've really achieved, most of the end goal.
1: Yes and no. And you're absolutely right. The no part of this is it's really great to convince somebody that they should do it. But when they go to do it and it's hard to do, like, how do I order that test? It's a mouth swab. Where do I do this? How do I put an order in for that? Where does it go? Those have to be fully ingrained in our workflow like everything else, because otherwise, you could convince somebody to do a test, but if it's really, really hard to do, then it doesn't help. A great example of that is there's a much more awareness of looking at risk factors for breast and ovarian cancer. I think most people know that there's a genetic factor called BRCA, amongst many other genes that are associated with that. But ordering a BRCA test is not exactly something that's easy with somebody's workflow. And typically we said, well, let's refer you to a genetic counselor and they'll do that. Where I practice, the waiting list to get into a genetic counselor can be upwards of 6 months or so. And a lot of patients say, you know what, maybe I don't really want to have that. That's not something immediately on my mind. So we have to improve the whole round trip, from clinical decision support to ordering. And then when we get the results, we have to make those available and bring them back to clinicians in a way that they can understand the results. Getting a result of a pharmacogenomic test that says the patient's a rapid metabolizer to CYP2C19 doesn't really mean an awful lot to me. But if you tell me, here's are the drugs that that particular gene can affect, and this is how, either by too much or too little, and most pharmacogenomic reports today, as an example, can list drugs in a very simple way as green, yellow, or red. And that's a nice concept. Like, okay, the drug's okay. I don't need to know a lot about CYP2C anything, but I know that this is probably a safe drug. This is a red one. I might want to choose from a different category.
0: It's kind of interesting to hear you say that, where it's, even within the profession where you're dealing with professional to professional, a report might not be easy to understand. And that seems like to some degree it's a corollary to some broader discussions of writing more in plain English and allowing everybody who sees a report to understand it more easily.
1: Yeah, and I think adding to that is, I was talking to a patient yesterday who had their laboratory results, not genetic results, but just regular lab results, way before I did. I was in the office this morning before we started talking, and I still don't have the results. So they're questioning about the results and little subtleties about that. The results were basically normal, but they were very, very frightened. The fact that I didn't have them in front of me when we were talking is another problem that we have. And I think putting patients at the center of their care, as well they should be, means that we also have to make it understandable to them as well as to doctors. And if it's complex for doctors, it's certainly very, very complex when we introduce these genetic components to the results that people are getting every day.
0: Yeah, no, that's a great point. And believe it or not, we're already almost out of time. So I'm going to ask a final question to hopefully wrap that together, which is, what would you hope are the next steps that allow this, a simpler, easier to follow process that also is creating information that is more readily accessible for everybody?
1: Well, the one thing I think we still have a giant leap to do in convincing people that this is now the standard of care, this is no longer emerging technology. We cannot treat cancer today without using genetics as part of the understanding of cancer and the treatment of it. You wouldn't want to go to that. And how do we get people to realize that that's already occurred? You and I would not go to a bank where somebody took a ledger off the shelf, dusted

0: it off and used a pen and wrote an entry into there, we wouldn't trust the bank anymore. And in fact, we are going to clinicians with all sorts of technology, PET scans and laser surgery and robotic assisted surgery. And yet the information technology has a significant lag. So I think that's the first step, is making people understand that this is here, it's now, it's not a new technology, but we need all the supporting technologies to make that work.
1: Yeah, no, an important development, and hopefully one that occurs, not in the not too distant future. But Dr. Diamond, as I said, believe it or not, we are out of time. So thank you for a great conversation today.
0: You're very welcome. It was a pleasure. Thanks for
1: And
0: having me.
1: thank you. Yeah, and thank you to everyone listening. Keep the dialogue going and connect with me at hashtag HCDEJURE. I'm Matt Fisher. Until next time.

0: Hey, it's Greg Masters.
1: And Fred Goldstein.
0: And we're the co-founders of Pop Health Week.
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2: Hello, this is Fred Goldstein, the co-host with Greg Masters of Pop Health Week on Healthcare Now Radio. And this is your Pop Health Minute. Let's talk about population health and population medicine. As Dr. David Kindig described it, population health is, quote, the health outcomes of a group of individuals, including the distribution of such outcomes within the group, end quote. Population health also encompasses the multiple determinants of health that produce these outcomes. Population medicine is often what we see being implemented when providers talk about population health, and again, per Dr. Kindig, is defined as, quote, the specific activities of the medical care system that by themselves or in collaboration with partners promote population health beyond the goals of care of the individuals treated, end quote. You see, population medicine is primarily concerned with clinical or healthcare determinants of health. As providers get involved in population health, with many integrating and expanding beyond a clinical focus, I still believe there is more benefit to them focusing internally on creating value and freeing up the waste in their systems, so those dollars can be used by other sectors focusing on the broader issues. And that's your Pop Health Minute on Healthcare Now Radio. I'm Fred Goldstein, your host. 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

0: 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Now here's your host, Matt Fisher.
1: Welcome back, and thank you for joining as we dive into the hottest topic in healthcare. I'm your host, Matt Fisher. On the menu today is Brian Miller, CEO at Sabato Health. Brian, welcome to the show.
2: Thanks for having me. I'm glad to be here.
1: So, Brian, what I always like to do before getting into the main part of the conversation is to give my guests more of a chance to provide an introduction in terms of who they are and what they do. So, Brian, the floor is yours.
2: Yeah, happy to do so. So, I'm an engineer by training. So, a good long time back, I went in engineering, focusing in on human-machine interface. So, didn't have anything to do with healthcare at the time, but humans interacting with robots. To be able to complete a task. And so it fascinated me that the technology was where it was at. And I then had an opportunity right when I was finishing school to go to a robotics conference. And it was a manufacturing robotics conference, but there was a keynote speaker there talking about surgical robots. I had no clue that existed, but was just fascinated. And so it was a very similar technology where humans were interacting with the robot to be able to perform surgery. And so, you know, long story short, 3 months later, I was working at what was called Computer Motion at the time, one of the first surgical robotics companies. And one of the things that was one of my first projects and stuck with me was there was a remote telesurgery in 2001 that between New York and Strasbourg, France. And so as a young engineer, I was like, wow, that's kind of cool. And so that stuck with me and really kind of helped frame how I think about healthcare and the types of things that can be done. So was it Intuitive Surgical for almost 26 years. And I ran many parts of the business from early research technology, ran the kind of the systems, so the robotic systems and vision business unit for over a decade. And then right towards the end, before I transitioned, and I came back into digital AI and remote telecollaboration, kind of a broader set of remote surgery and remote collaboration between physicians. And so I had an exciting time during that. And then just recently, last 3-4 weeks, transitioned over as CEO of Sabato, where we are looking to drive a broad set of remote applications.
1: That's a pretty fascinating background because I would suspect not many people believe that robotic surgery or telesurgery has been around for 25 years at this point. Yeah. So yeah. I guess when you say robotic surgery or telesurgery, what did it mean back then and how has that evolved up to the present?
2: Yeah. So the good news is the technology and the architecture is very similar. So one of the benefits of robotic surgery when it first started, before any remote aspect of it, was it provided a surgeon with a open-like experience where they had dexterity and articulation in the body, 3D vision, and the ability to have precise motions, but it did it in a minimally invasive approach. So the surgeon sat over on what is called a surgeon console. So it was away in the same room, but it was away from the bed, while a robotic system that was called the patient side cart that held the surgical instruments was by the bedside and they were controlling, the surgeon was controlling those instruments through an interface. And so the architecture, as you now say, okay, that was what it was. And it grew over the last 25 years to become standard of care in a range of procedures. And so to do that now in a remote scenario, is really not that different. You're just kind of taking what was a fiber cable, you're inserting a network, and now you can put a console at distance and be able to then still benefit from all of the things robotics gives you in a very similar way to what it was from the beginning.
1: So kind of what are some of the infrastructure needs or, you know, setup that go into being able to implement one of those systems where, as you said, now instead of having all the cabling and connections in the room, now you have coming from a different location, kind of what goes into protecting that and ensuring that it remains open and the connection remains open and viable throughout the procedure?
2: Yeah. Well, and that's what is important. And so robotics has gotten to a point where it's got a really high uptime and performance when you're doing it in the room. So when you insert a network and infrastructure, you need it to be highly secure and address all of the cybersecurity regulations that are out there. It needs to be high performing. You need low latency. You need to control something that's called jitter. That's the change in latency that a human would experience as they're controlling the instruments. And then you have to make sure it's got the right level of bandwidth. And then the third thing is it needs to be reliable. And so if you take what has been accomplished in the operating room, 99.9% uptime for availability of the device, the network has to have that same quality of reliability as well. And so it's, you know, even though people talk about, well, you know, you can just connect things to the internet and it just works, this one requires a level of refinement that goes above and beyond that because it's in the critical path of delivering care.
1: Yeah, no, that certainly makes sense. I don't think anyone would want, you know, while you're in the middle of a procedure to have the glitch that so many of us have experienced on, you know, take your given, you know, teleconferencing platform where all of a sudden, you know, it looks like you're being completely pixelated and you're out of sync. It's, you know, I think to your point, that's something that can't occur if you're using a remote system to engage in the procedure.
2: Yeah, exactly right.
1: I guess we've talked about a little bit about that infrastructure and you're hinting at it, but, you know, what are the scope of procedures that these systems are being used for? It's, you know, because I feel like you're using that word procedure very precisely, and which implies potentially a pretty large category of uses.
2: It is. And so just to kind of start off, every time I look at a new technology or a new solution for customers, you first have to be really clear about what problem you're trying to solve. Because you might have cool technology, but if it's not solving a customer need, then it's not going to go anywhere. And so if you just kind of look at what is the need, so if you look just across the world, you've got billions of patients that don't have access to quality care, kind of across the board, whether it's surgery, diagnostics, they just don't live in an area where they can readily access, you know, the care that they need. And so, you know, within that, you know, if you start to look at some of the other procedures, you're still talking about around 150 million procedures that, you know, were diagnosed, should be done, but didn't because there was not the right expertise in the location where the patient was. So what we're looking to do is really break down that barrier of distance. And that could be for if somebody needs a remote ultrasound for diagnostics, being able to enable that remotely. All the way to surgery, where access to that care is just not available. And so when you start to go in and say, all right, you've got rural areas, you know, even within some metropolitan areas, you still have, you know, pieces of the city where you just can't gain access to the care you need. You know, we were talking earlier about how long it can take to drive across town. And so if you imagine you've got a physician, should they spend an hour going to a different facility and coming back, or should they sit in the facility they're in and be able to interact with the patient remotely? And so we think it provides a lot of value. And quite frankly, anything that has a computer between it and can be digitized, you can do in a remote fashion. And so it's pretty exciting.
1: And so kind of thinking about those different markets in areas where the need exists, you know, what are some of the biggest challenges in being able to implement a solution like this?
2: Yeah. So from a technology perspective, there really is not significant challenges. You know, it's been demonstrated. You know, I talked about that remote procedure early on in my career. That's back in 2001. And so it was technically possible to do, but there is a number of other things around cost and workflow. So the technology is good. Then you start to look at, okay, what does it take for a healthcare system to create a remote delivery care program? And so you need to really then get the full end-to-end experience of the physician and the patient to be able to really unlock the value that we know is there. So it really is, and I wouldn't call it a major obstacle in that it's not solvable, but the work is really integration within the hospital environment, making sure that they are managing their workforce, they are providing the necessary equipment in the right locations to be able to really maximize that value from remote. So that's the work to do, but the need is there. I was talking to a company and they were just commenting on interventional radiologists. There's you know, hard to hire them, and there's a lot of locations that don't have access to it. And so you start to look at that as a great opportunity to be able to project that expertise across the distance and allow patients to get the care they need where they're located.
1: And kind of as you just highlighted, it's, you know, it might feel daunting as you're looking at how do I recreate that experience as you're describing from a typical physical location in a facility to that different location. So, you know, are there certain you know, steps or, you know, in the pre-planning and then throughout the process that you've seen are particularly effective to help make people realize that it's not an insurmountable problem?
2: Yeah, I think really it's just breaking down the procedure and understanding what each individual needs to do. And so if you can apply that process, just going, look, the patient walks in the remote facility, the physician has access to their interface at the other facility. What are all the things that need to be accomplished and how do you provide that workflow and make it as seamless as possible? And so once you start to really break it down, some of the things that may seem daunting are solvable. And then there's some areas where you go, okay, we need to really focus in on this and make sure we get it right so that everybody has a great experience. Make sure we get it right so that everybody has a great experience. And again, you can benefit from what the remote

0: technical barriers, or I guess maybe not barrier, but implementations that you see that need to be done to ensure that you're able to make the system reliable?
1: Yeah. So there is definitely, as you kind of create and have a hospital system become part of this Avato platform, you do have to solve kind of the last mile and the last feet of connectivity. Because to be able to go in and say, hey, we can guarantee latency that's low, jitter that is controlled, and manage the bandwidth as different applications are being done, you need to make sure that that infrastructure is there. And it's something that Sabato has optimized in going in saying, hey, we can piece the necessary fiber together and network infrastructure. But that part is critical. And you do have to make sure that connectivity gets to the right rooms inside of the operating room. So you've got that piece of it. And I think the next one is really integrating it into how our procedures schedule. Because one of the things the platform does is it manages bandwidth intelligently. So if all of a sudden five remote procedures were to start, it will adjust and make sure that each of those applications has the right level of bandwidth to make sure that it performs at the level that it needs to. So there's a set of cloud services and that we build on top of the actual network and the pipes that make sure that it can manage all of those things so that healthcare systems can focus on treating patients and the infrastructure and all the things that are necessary to do it just work and just happen.
0: Yeah, no, that's pretty fascinating. It's kind of, you know, as you just said, it just works. And you know, that probably describes most people's experience with technology, where you turn it on, you expect it's got to work. And then when it doesn't, yeah, that's when you start, you know, kind of throwing your hands up in the air. And for those of you just joining, I'm talking with Brian Miller from Sabato about remote procedures and kind of the technology infrastructure that goes into it. You know, Brian, you were just talking about, you know, that integration and, you know, having, you know, kind of connecting it to the schedule and the system itself, knowing how to smartly interweave potentially different procedures going on at the same time. But what about the integration with the people who are using it? You know, what's been your experience getting people comfortable with and excited about you know, tapping into the potential of that remote procedure capability?
1: Yeah, it is a great question. And so the work there to really set the foundation is, you know, any part of the hospital, you know, take surgery, has a set of protocols and workflows to make sure that that things get done the right way. Just a tangible example is in before they start a surgical procedure, there's what's called a timeout, where they go through, they make sure they got the right patient. They make sure, you know, there's a number of things that they will go through just to make sure that everything is set. That's something that we're looking at to go, okay, there's probably going to be some additional things as part of timeout just to ensure that both sides are ready when you're doing it remotely. And so I think when you go in and make sure that you adjust as needed, some of them won't need to be changed, but adjust as needed, some of their workflows and some of their protocols to make sure and account for the remote nature of it. That's where, and then that's how hospital staff is trained. That's where they'll gain confidence that everything is being handled and you know, and dealt with appropriately. So so it is something that it will require iteration. We're in a spot where we are engaging with first customers and going to start bringing online a range of use cases. And we will learn quickly on what that end-to-end experience is. And that's the way I think about product development and integrating technology with the users is, what is that experience, right? Are you going to get frustrated because it takes too many steps to do something, or it doesn't quite work, or it's confusing what the interface and the UI is telling you? And so we focus very closely on the physician experience as well as the patient experience. You want to make sure that the patient feels comfortable with everything that is occurring while things are being done from remote locations. So, and you know, my 25 years in medical device and whatnot, you've got to get in there, you've got to understand it, and then you have to be able to iterate quickly on your solution. You'll never think of everything from the beginning, but you can get pretty far down the path, make it a very capable experience in technology, and then you just have to iterate and refine as needed.
0: And so actually coming at it from those two different experiences, you know, they just point out, you know, the clinician and then the patient, what are some common questions that you'd hear from either side

0: maybe either either express hesitancy or just trying to get a better understanding of what that experience is going to be like.
1: It's we haven't gotten a ton of concern and pushback, but when you think about in conversations with physicians, there's a concept around situational awareness. So when they were in the procedure room, we'll just take surgery as an example, when they were in the operating room, you know, there are certain things that they could do because they were there physically. So they could pick up their head, they could look over at, you know, at anesthesia or whatever, or see somebody coming in the room. And so understanding what is required so that they can have that same level of awareness on what's going on. So those are some of the problems to solve or some of the areas to address so that you can make sure that it has as much of an experience like you're in the room, but you get the benefit of breaking down the distance barriers and being able to project that expertise remotely. So I think there's that piece of it. There's also just the need, even though we focus a lot on the intervention or the procedure, which is an important part of saying, hey, can you enable that reliably, securely, and high performance? But there's also the pre-procedure workup, how they engage with the physician prior to that. So just making sure that you address all of those and then the follow-up after the procedure during recovery. And so focusing in on all those different areas, understanding what's needed, that's really the questions that that start to emerge. But back to my earlier comment, if you just break those down and say, what do you need to accomplish? How do you need to convey it? There are solutions to the, you know, the challenges that remote might bring to the picture.
0: Yeah, and maybe picking that apart a little bit more, it's, you know, I think you painted a great picture of, you know, kind of what that physician experience looks like. From the patient side, when they walk into the room where that remote procedure is occurring, you know, kind of what does it look like to them? You know, like what does that setup look like? Who are they interacting with in person still? And how they interact with that remote team?
1: Yeah, it depends upon the procedure, but there is still clearly, a bedside staff that is managing the patient and doing everything that is necessary. And so really the way to think about it is with a remote application, you're just solving if you need the expertise on the physician side. But otherwise, it's the same patient experience from the OR staff. I'll just talk about it in terms of surgery, which I know best. That OR staff that is managing all of the things that are necessary inside of the operating room to make it go well. So not a substantial change in experience there. And we've heard, from some people when you just kind of ask them, and I like to do that a lot, where you just ask them, hey, what would you, how would you react if you had a surgeon that was in a different location? And the first question there is, well, is it the best surgeon? If it's the best surgeon, then I don't have as much concern, because I know that that's an important part of a good outcome. So these things need to be addressed. People will have different views for sure. But I think when you get in there, demonstrating that you can enable and deliver high quality care, even across distances, it's going to be that outcome and that quality that people are going to care about as technology progresses.
0: Yeah. And I think that's a really key point to pick up on, because it's, I think it doesn't matter where you're accessing healthcare from. If you ask someone, what are they looking for? They want to know, am I seeing the best person possible? And, I think kind of the implicit point that you're making is using a system like this might actually make that more likely than not, because now you're not limited by locale, exactly. But it's more who's using this type of system and, and then you can open up a lot more possibilities in terms of who you might be interacting with.
1: Yeah, that's exactly right. And, and there is something that is, it may not sound like a big deal, but it is, where patients, if they have to travel, it takes them away from their home community. It takes them away sometimes from family and support structure that they had there. And, it just adds additional stress to something that's already a stressful part of life if you have to go in for a surgical procedure. So being able to say to that patient, hey, you're able to stay in your location near your home, but you can still get the best care possible. That's a big deal. And I think it will have a big impact on outcomes and the quality of the surgery.
0: Yeah, no, it's kind of that comfort and familiarity with settings. As you just said, can play a very important role and have a big impact on what the outcome can be. Because it's, I think in other areas there's definitely been evidence showing that frame of mind and having a clear understanding of what's happening, allows you to get into that place where you're healing more quickly and
1: Exactly.
0: have the better outcomes.
1: Yep, absolutely.
0: So the other piece I'm curious about, and I feel like if you don't talk about this nowadays in healthcare or potentially anywhere, but I mean, you did allude to it earlier, but the role of AI. So is artificial intelligence playing a piece? It sounds like maybe it is partly, but with that part you're talking about where the system can automatically determine how to adjust, where the pipeline resources are going for potentially concurrent procedures, but what is AI doing for remote procedures?
1: So I'll kind of talk about what it's starting to do now and in the near term, but also the potential as things move forward. And so as you were kind of pointing at, the ability to come in and provide a platform that has intelligent services around bandwidth management and uptime and performance and things like that. AI plays a role in helping accomplish that, helping to monitor it so that we can make sure that it is, highly reliable and always on. So those types of things that clearly are beneficial right now and in the near future. As you start to look at what it will enable in a range of disciplines, but again, I'll touch on surgery. Is one of the other areas that is of significant interest in gaining a lot of momentum is kind of AI-based surgery, where AI algorithms are working in conjunction with a surgeon. Whether it's clinical decision making or eventually as it starts to go in and automate certain parts of a procedure. And that collaboration between the surgeon and an algorithm can do some pretty powerful things. As that is being developed, there is a strong need for kind of three legs of a stool. You have to have a really high-performing robotic platform. You need AI algorithms that can be trained and hit the level of accuracy and quality that is needed by healthcare. But the thing that's not talked about a lot, but even before I came to Savato, I recognized the need was you need an infrastructure that is secure, high-performing, and always reliable. So that you can constantly train these networks. You need that kind of robot to edge to cloud very seamless so that you can continue to evolve those models. The other thing is, as it's being adopted, not sure how familiar you are with Waymo and the autonomous cars, autonomous taxis, but one of the aspects of those, if the algorithm gets confused, then it calls back home for human intervention and to help resolve things. And there eventually might be a day where that's not required or it happens such at a small level as these kind of things go. But I do think that it enabled some early adoption, knowing that there was kind of a backup. And so if you imagine bringing those types of things into surgery, you're going to need to be able to grab an expert within seconds if something, if the algorithm gets confused, it can't move forward. And so you kind of look at remote interventions and remote surgery as something that is a required element for getting into that next era of surgery around AI and integrating it with the robotic platform. So it is truly a foundational aspect that I think will become a fabric within the hospital systems to be able to enable a range of capabilities as we're moving forward. So we'll see how that unfolds, but I see it as a critical piece to making that a reality.
0: Yeah, it's kind of it seems like as with any discussion around that evolution of technology, it's proceed with care and be very thoughtful and considerate with how you're going to go about implementing and utilizing it. But Brian, believe it or not, we're already almost out of time. So I'm going to close with one final question, which is kind of picking up on that that little piece about AI. What do you think is going to be the biggest evolution for remote procedure technology in the coming year or two?
1: So I think what the biggest movement forward will be around hospital systems truly creating these remote care delivery systems and programs. And I say it that way because there's specific implementations that are very compelling. But to really transform the value that the healthcare system gets from it, they need to look at it enterprise-wide. So you'll start seeing those be activated, which I think is going to be really cool, because there'll be things that emerge and you might use an AI-based clinical decision tool on these networks, because then all of a sudden it becomes really reliable. So I think it's going to take a material step in the next year towards really building some of these programs at scale, and we'll see where it takes us.
0: Yeah, no, it sounds like it will certainly take us into many interesting directions. But as I said, believe it or not, we're already out of time. I want to thank my guest, Brian Miller, for a great conversation today.
1: Thanks for having me.
0: And thank you to everyone listening. Keep the dialogue going and connect with me at hashtag HCDEJURE. I'm Matt Fisher. Until next time.

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5: And I want to welcome Rachel Wiper. Rachel is a spiritual elder for the Missisquoi Abenaki, and I welcome you to the show today. Hi, Rachel.
6: Thank you, Deb. Thank you for having me.
5: And I know you wanted to share some words with our listeners today.
6: Yes, actually, this is a day of Thanksgiving. Every day our people have a day of Thanksgiving. It's not a certain day on the calendar. We believe that we need to give thanks for everything, every day of our lives. The traditional Thanksgiving is not something that we normally celebrate in the same way that other peoples do, because most of our people, all Native peoples, are in mourning on this day. They're mourning the loss of their lands, their cultures, their language, all the things that were done to us. But we also look forward. We look forward to having peace and happiness in our lives and finding our place in the world. So I'm going to say a prayer this morning, almost afternoon, right at noontime here. So I hope you will join me in prayer. Dear Creator, forgive me for not speaking in my own native tongue. And forgive me for the way we are faced to live today. I send this prayer up to you with smoke through my good ancestors. Thank you, Creator, for the air that fills my lungs. Thank you for the life-giving waters. Thank you for our beautiful and bountiful Mother Earth. Thank you for all the stars and planets and Grandfather Sun and Grandmother Moon. Thank you for all the four-legged and the winged ones. Thank you for all our brothers and sisters. I ask you to continue your blessing, that I may grow stronger in spiritual strength. Please guide me in my life, that I will cause no harm and do your will. Please watch over the innocence of our nation.

0: the innocent children, our elders, and those who are afflicted in any way. May they rest in the knowledge that you are their Father and you love them. I pray for peace, peace for your children, peace on Mother Earth. Noguma. I would like to also sing a song that comes to mind this morning.
1: Beautiful. Thank you.

0: Guandalia, Guandote. Guandalia, Guanodonahe.
1: I have a full heart of gratitude, Rachel, for your sharing with us on Community Radio today.
0: You're very welcome. I hope you have a blessed day.
1: Well, thank you so much. You too.
0: Thank you.

0: As Indigenous peoples, we have the right to live in safe communities. And when changes are carried out in our lands, we should look to Article 29 of the United Nations Declaration on the Rights of Indigenous Peoples. This article affirms that as Indigenous peoples, we must give our free, prior, and informed consent before hazardous materials can be stored or disposed of on our lands. For more information, visit culturalsurvival.org/consent.
1: I said, the Abenaki have said they want them going back into the earth where they will remain in perpetuity. And the language did say that the Abenaki were to be the stewards of the land in perpetuity. The Abenaki wanted the land to go back to its original state, obviously, so that nobody would know where the burial was.
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Kwai Kwai, this is Deb Rigger, host of Moccasin Track. I want to tell you that you've already heard Rachel Whitebear in a wonderful prayer that she gave in 2014 live on Community Radio with Moccasin Tracks, followed by Mil Santos and Nicotina from their CD, Invita. You heard the track OJ. We make a disclaimer with that song in the background. And we also play a public service announcement by Cultural Survival. Jeff Benet speaks up at a Vermont Commission on Native American Affairs meeting recorded by Moccasin Tracks back in 2014. We play a little music by Rushing Wind and Muckluck, from the beautiful flute music to a song called Sienna Rain. In an interview about the effects on human beings of low-level radiation, we talked to Wind Euler and Blue Jay Lavender, interviewed in March 2014. Inspired to make this little program today and kind of review some of our past interviews, I saw an article about uranium mining from New Mexico Mining Watch and the Los Alamos Reporter on September 4th, 2026. I wanted to read to you this newspaper clipping. New Mexico Mining Watch applauds the ban on new uranium leases on state trust lands. The coalition calls for investment in cleaning up the state's uranium legacy. The Executive Order 2026-002 prohibits new leases for uranium mining and related purposes on state trust land and directs the State Land Office to focus on addressing uranium's existing environmental and cultural damage rather than creating new liabilities. It also calls on the uranium industry and federal government to prioritize and fund cleanup before advancing new development. The order does not affect valid existing mineral rights. In quotes, communities that have lived with uranium contamination for generations have been showing up and demanding that New Mexico learn from its history. New Mexico Mining Watch is proud to be part of that movement and to stand with communities calling on public officials to protect our land and water rather than repeat the mistakes of the past, unquote. Those communities continue to live with an enormous uranium legacy. More than 1,100 former uranium mining, milling, and exploratory drilling sites remain across New Mexico, including at least 50 invoking state trust lands that lack a clear or adequately funded path to restoration. Native communities, particularly the Navajo communities in northwestern New Mexico, have borne a disproportionate share of uranium development's environment, health, and economic consequences. End of article. In today's show here on Moccasin Tracks, we are mixing it up and reading this newspaper article again from September 4th, 2026 from the LosAlamosReporter.com. And I want to tell a little bit more. The former Mama Bears affinity group that organized back in the 80s to shut down Diablo Canyon, two members of the group, Wynn Euler and Blue Jay Lavender, a.k.a. they were the Mama Bears Brigade, they came together in after the Fukushima accident. That was in March 2011. Vermont Yankee has not yet shut down, which happened December 29th, 2014. Again, this interview with Wind and Blue Jay was in March of 2014.

For tuning in today to Moccasin Tracks. I am Deb Rieger, a visitor to Turtle Island, decolonizing and re-indigenizing with Earth as mother and all life as family. I acknowledge this area as Ndakina, the ancestral homeland of the Abnaki peoples, the people of the Dawnland. We're going to be joined by Dr.

that leaves a legacy of nuclear waste. Wind is a scholar and a historian, and we'll talk about health studies that are usually not known. Her affinity group, Mama Bear's Brigade, had an encampment last year protesting uranium mining.

means we need to shut down nuclear power everywhere. We will also talk about New Mexico's waste isolation pilot project, that's WIPP, that had a radioactive leak recently and is closed so that no more waste can continue to remain there at that site, and it continues to pile up at the other sites. Jeff Benet, you heard

0: here we are. I'm playing a little Sienna Rain for my guest in California because they told me it was raining last night. but I want to welcome Dr. Wynn Euler and Blue Jay Lavender. Welcome to the show.
1: Great. Thank you, Deb. It's really a pleasure to be on your show today. Thank you for asking us.
0: Yeah, I did see a little article recently when the radioactive leak that happened out at the WIP project, the nuclear waste pilot project, and I saw that you were speaking, and, you know, we have a... Before we get started, maybe I'll just let you introduce yourself a little bit to our listeners.
1: Sure. We're part of a grassroots affinity group of Women for Survival, and our grassroots affinity group is called the Mama Bears Against Nukes, or the Mama Bears Brigade. We were formed in 1981 to be part of the blockade of the Diablo Canyon nuclear power plant here in California when it was first being built. And did several other blockades at that time. And then people got interested in other things, and we kind of came out of hibernation again after Fukushima, primarily in order to work on issues to do with uranium mining on indigenous lands in the Four Corners area. So perhaps your listeners are aware that the uranium mining in Arizona and New Mexico and Colorado and Utah has caused a lot of health problems for Navajo and Pueblo and Ute peoples in that region.
0: Could you talk about that a little bit? I mean, are you living in that area now, or?
1: We're based in Tucson, Arizona.
0: Uh-huh.
1: Last summer, Mama Bear's Brigade went up, and we did a peace camp for all of last summer near the Grand Canyon, uh-huh. where a Canadian company was drilling a new uranium mine near the south rim of the Grand Canyon National Park in an area that was sacred to the Havasupai Indians of the Grand Canyon.
0: Yeah. Now, has that been stopped, or is that project
1: still? It has. Several large NGOs were also suing the corporation involved, Energy Fuels, and Energy Fuels decided that the price of uranium had gone down so far that it was no longer economical because of the price of uranium and also because of the cost of a lawsuit. And they agreed to temporarily at least stop drilling. That is one of the Energy Fuels is one of the largest uranium mining corporations operating in the United States. And they are hoping that Japan will reopen their nuclear reactors and that the so-called nuclear renaissance that the industry wants to see happen will continue. So they're hoping for an increase in the price of uranium, and then they want to keep drilling. But right now they've stopped until December at the end of this year.
0: Yeah, yeah. So how did the encampment go? Did you were you reaching out to local people? Were you doing nonviolence training or... different workshops on learning about, you know, the hazards and things like that? Or
1: mm-hmm.
0: Yeah.
1: We did. We had several people come, activists from different parts of the Southwest, come and visit us at the camp. We did regular sort of public information tables for the tourists who go up to the Grand Canyon. There are about, I think, between 5 and 7 million tourists who visit the Grand Canyon
0: wow.
1: every year.
0: Yeah.
1: And so we had pamphlets and leaflets and talked with a lot of people who go up there who were not aware that one of our national parks is, endangered from this uranium mining. And in fact, there's a closed down uranium mine right within the boundaries of the park that was closed in 1968. And when we took our Geiger counter over there, they must have had uranium milling there as well, because there were hot spots that were reading like 13 microsieverts a year. So,
0: yeah,
1: you know, or sorry, 13 microsieverts an hour.
0: Yeah, could you, for our listeners, kind of interpret that a little bit? What that means?
1: Well, the normal background range, at least in Arizona, which is kind of high because we have a lot of granitic soils that have natural uranium and radon in the soil. So the natural background radiation is between 0.1 microsievert and 0.2 microsievert. An hour. And that's just normal background from cosmic radiation from the soils and so on.
0: Your readings were...
1: We're 13, wow. So, you know, about over 1,000% higher than the normal background.
0: Uh-huh.
1: And we found that at uranium, unremediated uranium tailings right on the Navajo Reservation in the center of Cameron, Arizona, for example. There are some pretty high readings of, you know, over 1.8, almost 2 microsieverts. An hour lower than the one at the Grand Canyon, but still quite high, as researchers have found that there are some statistically noticeable health effects at anything the double background.
0: Yeah, yeah.
1: Although the NRC won't accept that because the NRC is involved in promoting nuclear power, not regulating nuclear power.
0: Right.
1: But there are independent scientists who have found, you know, statistically noticeable health effects, anything above double background.
0: Yeah. And are you also finding that children under 5 years old or are also maybe the rates of leukemias and things like that are higher with children?
1: Well, one of the studies reported on by the NIRS, the Nuclear Information and Resource Service, if you look on their website, you can find the references, but there's approximately a 250% increase in childhood leukemia among Navajo children who've been living near the tailings or living with contaminated contaminated groundwater.
0: Wow.
1: So, yeah. And these are the kinds of things, the childhood cancer clusters that you find near uranium tailings, not only in the Four Corners area in Navajo country, but you find the increases in childhood cancers wherever uranium is mined.
0: Uh-huh.
1: So in Namibia, in Kazakhstan, in Australia, and in Canada.
0: Yeah.
1: The childhood cancers are just the tip of the iceberg in terms of the health effects that low-level radiation can cause in human populations.
0: Yeah, and I noticed that you had... some relationship with Rosalie Bertel, who has since passed over. But I do want to say, when Fukushima first happened, she posted a letter that I read that said that really encouraged people to pray over their food. And I was wondering if you remember reading that, or if you wanted to comment on that. And I thought, here is a woman that knows. You know, and it was like really amazing.
1: As I remember her, she wrote it's really a loss to all of us, her passing. But we worked together in England many years ago, and I remember the letter that she wrote right after Fukushima that was about prayer and also about potassium iodide. So, so many of the authorities want to downplay the dangers of low-level radiation for their own interests. You know, we know it's a multi-billion-dollar international industry, and so it's in their interest to downplay any of these health effects. And in fact, in Japan, after Fukushima, they failed to adequately distribute potassium iodide tablets, which is resulting in an increase in thyroid cancer throughout that region. Fukushima. Although the doctors administered it to themselves and to other staff at the Fukushima hospital, they said the radiation levels were too low to be of any danger to anybody, in the area. But they gave it to themselves. They didn't give it to the general population.
0: But that's the kind of thing, you have to keep taking it, right? I mean, it's not like you just take one dose. You have
1: your thyroid in good condition, clearly, but potassium iodide is something that is only useful for filling the thyroid with as much iodine in the event of a nuclear accident.
0: Uh-huh.
1: So anybody living within 50 or 100 miles of any nuclear plant should iodide themselves handy.
0: Yeah.
1: Not to take it on a regular basis, but... iodine-131, which is one of the most radioactive but also very short-lived radioisotopes that is emitted in a nuclear meltdown, it only has a half-life of 8 days. So So, which means half of it decays, half of it is transformed into something else in every 8 days.
0: Uh-huh.
1: So usually you have to multiply the half-life by 20 in order to see how long it's radioactive. Usually in the event of a nuclear meltdown, you would want to take potassium iodide for a couple of months.
0: Yeah.
1: In order to make sure that your thyroid had enough iodine so that it wasn't taking up the radioactive iodine in the environment.
0: Yeah. So were you keeping track of what's happening in New Mexico at the waste isolation pilot project?
1: We've been trying to. The Department of Energy is notorious for either giving out too little information or inaccurate information, or accompanying information, good information with inaccurate analogies. So, for example, at the very beginning of the WIP leak, they said that the HEPA filters had kicked in within an hour once they detected the presence of plutonium in the air coming out of the storage facility.
0: Wow.
1: And, in fact, they later admitted that it was 15 hours. So how is the general public going to protect themselves when we're faced with basically a nuclear industry that lies to us?
0: Right.
1: The Department of Energy is, and the Nuclear Regulatory Commission are in favor of, you know, all things nuclear, and they're not to be trusted with the public health.
0: Yeah. Now, you also share a perspective of, you know, the history of nuclear power and how it's always been there for to make plutonium for the bombs. Do you want to speak on that a little bit?
1: Well, certainly the Hanford Reservation in Washington State is one of the biggest examples of environmental contamination in the United States, along with Los Alamos National Labs. But those their nuclear reactors were first designed in order to create plutonium for the first nuclear bombs that were used at Trinity in New Mexico in 1945, and also at Nagasaki. It was also a plutonium bomb. The bomb at Hiroshima was an enriched uranium bomb. But so the nuclear power issue is one that the feds and anybody that had anything to do with those weapons wanted to separate from nuclear weapons. They wanted to tell everybody, nuclear power is different. You know, we know these weapons are terribly destructive, but with nuclear power, we're going to do something wonderful for humanity. And in fact, the entire nuclear age has been an unmitigated disaster for humanity, including nuclear power plants. Normally operating nuclear power plants release tritium, and other fission products on a regular basis as part of their normal operating procedure.
0: Yeah.
1: We know that your nuclear power plant there in Vermont, Vermont Yankee, has a lot of tritium contamination in the groundwater, and they've also found cesium-137, which is a clear indication of a fuel leakage.
0: Mm-hmm.
1: They've found cesium-137 in the soils around. And those things migrate. We know they migrate in the groundwater plume, and they can migrate into the river. So I think the nearest river there is the Connecticut River.
0: Yeah, they're right on the Connecticut River, yeah. They can release their water very hot, and we're trying to, like, fish and wildlife, and the people that work are trying to make them use their cooling towers, make them cool down the water before they put it back into the river, because it really does affect
1: mm-hmm.
0: The fish. And
1: absolutely.
0: Yeah, so we're in an interesting situation.
1: I mean, just the heat alone would affect the fish the reproductive cycle of the fish, much less the radioactivity in the groundwater plume.
0: Yeah, yeah, on
1: I
0: a
1: think
0: lot
1: it's
0: too.
1: Really important for people to really understand that the nuclear authorities in this country are using a very outdated model of radiation harm. And because they are given all this authority, people don't question them, or they feel as if they don't have the expertise to question them.
0: Yeah.
1: But in fact, there are hundreds of independent scientific studies, health studies, that show the harm, different kinds of harm from low-level radiation, including not only cancers, but a generalized reduction of immune, cardiovascular problems, neurologic problems, and this information is very, very difficult for people to get, I think, because people don't want to believe it. They want to believe in the authorities, that somehow the authorities are there. You know, Rosalie Bertel is on the right track, you know, in terms of let's pray. You know, let's pray about this, because human beings need to understand this material, and they need to understand that denial is not going to save us, and believing in the nuclear authorities is not going to save us.
0: Yeah.
1: We all need to get, you know, as active as possible and try to do whatever we can. I mean, that's the point behind the Mama Bear's brigade, is that we're just trying to do what we can to do public education and raise awareness, because there's so much propaganda from the other side. You know, they have hundreds of billions of dollars for their propaganda.
0: Mm-hmm.
1: And clearly, the radiation risk model that they employ has been falsified repeatedly by mm-hmm. actual data.
0: Mm-hmm.
1: The International Commission on Radiological Protection, which is the main international nuclear authority from which the NRC derives its models, and many other national radiation regulation bodies derive their models of radiation harm from the ICRP.
0: Yeah.
1: But that model has been falsified, especially since 1990, which is the last time they upgraded their radiation risk model, in that their model, the nuclear authority's model, is based largely on the so-called dose or exposure to external radiation. And there are hundreds of independent scientists, particularly in Europe and Eastern Europe, who've been studying the health data from Chernobyl and very low levels of radiation in some areas of the Ukraine and Belarusia, which show that internalized radioactive particles, cause a lot more health harm than those official models would predict. So if you can imagine, I think one of the best analogies I've ever heard was Professor Chris Busby, when I heard him speak several times in England and spoke with him a lot about these issues. And people really, it's critical that people understand the difference between internal and external radiation. It's like the difference between warming your hands at a fire. Okay, that's external. You're getting the external radiation, the external heat from that fire. And if you reach into the fire and you pick up a live coal and you swallow it, it has an entirely different biological effect.
0: Mm-hmm. Yeah.
1: So, for example, the tritium in the groundwater, tritium in any form, the NRC has, I think, or the EPA has a 20,000 picocuries per liter that they allow.
0: Mm-hmm.
1: That's an enormously high figure. It's one of the highest allowable levels for any radionuclide. But the EPA and the NRC right now are still ignoring the recent science in the last 15 years, the recent science of tritium that shows that it can cross the placenta and cause reproductive harm.
0: Yes.
1: And it, you know, it can cause genetic defects. So all of us are faced with a very serious situation where we know that health harm is being done to downwind populations of all nuclear accidents, but also all nuclear power plants and all of the nuclear weapons facilities in the United States.
0: I wanted to ask you, while you were talking about, and I'll just say for my listeners, I am talking to mm-hmm. Dr. Wynn Euler, and she's talking to us by phone from California, and she is really somewhat of a scholar on some of these issues around nuclear power, and we also are joined by Blue Jay. Hi, Blue Jay. You want to say hello?
2: Hey there, everybody. I'm right here.
0: All right, great. But I wanted to ask you, Wynn, a little bit more about the radiation, internalizing it, and the accumulation. And then, so you have, I mean, if you drink the water and it has tritium in it, or another radioactive nuclide, can you follow that through the body, how that would affect people?
1: Well, tritium binds to any form of water. It binds to water, and there are several different, there's an organic form of tritium that binds particularly to the DNA. There are different forms of tritium, but you can follow any of these radionuclides, they actually have the technology to determine, and they've done a lot of studies, to determine where these radionuclides latch onto the body. For example, strontium-90. They have found a recent study by the Public Health Project. Dr. Joseph Mangano just published last month a study, a health study of the population around the Diablo Canyon nuclear power plant in San Luis Obispo County in California. And the children have higher levels of strontium-90 in their teeth because the body thinks of strontium-90 as calcium. It's a fission product we've never been exposed to in our evolution. But the body looks at the strontium-90 and goes, what is this? And it interprets its chemical, the chemistry of strontium-90 as calcium. So it tends to deposit it in the bones. There's a strong association between internalization of strontium-90 and various kinds of cancers and other health effects besides cancers. So the children around the Diablo Canyon nuclear power plant have had a 50% increase in the strontium-90 in their teeth compared to children in other areas of California.
0: Yeah.
1: And the Public Health Project is an independent scientific group, which is the only group doing this kind of work right now, because the federal government, the NRC and the EPA are only relying on a very outdated mathematical model of radiation harm that evolved in the 1950s under conditions of great secrecy when during the Cold War and when it was primarily about nuclear weapons.
0: And wasn't there a study from the 50s, 60s, with teeth again?
1: Yeah, there was. That was primarily to do with the atmospheric testing.
0: Yeah.
1: Because there were, I think, the greatest radiation exposure that humanity has had, it looks now from research that I've been doing and that other people have been doing, shows that the atmospheric testing between 1945 and 1963 delivered by far the greatest amount of radiation to the whole planet, mostly in the northern hemisphere.
0: Mm-hmm.
1: But if you combine the radiation releases from both Chernobyl and Fukushima, and Fukushima is about twice the radiation releases of Chernobyl right now, mm-hmm. and it's still continuing, but if you combine both of those, they still wouldn't be as high as the radiation we all received and our parents and our grandparents received from that atmospheric testing.
0: Yeah.
1: And it was the strontium-90 in the baby teeth that actually encouraged President Kennedy to and other world leaders to sign a treaty banning atmospheric testing.
0: Has the testing really stopped? Do you feel like some of these tests are maybe happening in the ground or just happening and Can that be monitored?
1: I guess in like computer simulations, and they also still do underground tests.
0: Uh-huh.
1: And I understand even the underground tests do release some radiation into the environment.
0: Yeah, yeah.
1: One of the things that the whole nuclear cycle is dependent on downplaying the effects of internalized man-made radionuclides.
0: Mm-hmm.
1: So that the nuclear weapons program depends on hiding the truth from the local populations affected.
0: Mm.
1: The nuclear power program depends on hiding the truth from local populations that are affected.
0: Mm-hmm.
1: And even the nuclear waste plans depend on hiding that there might be any health effects. So the NRC denies that there are any cancers around any nuclear power plants in the United States, which is strange because in Europe they have found childhood cancer clusters around every single nuclear power plant.
0: Yeah.
1: So people in the United States need to ask themselves, who are they going to trust? Government entities and corporations that are funded by and support the nuclear industry, or are they going to trust independent scientists who don't have anything to gain? And, we need to ask, all of us need to seriously ask ourselves, how many childhood leukemias are we willing to put up with? How many childhood deaths are we willing to put up with every time we turn on that switch to light up our houses? From uranium mining all the way through to the waste part of the cycle, every time we use nuclear electricity, somebody's dying.
2: Mm-hmm. I have a request, Wynne. I wonder if you could speak a little bit more about the European Committee on Radiation Risk

0: one, which is an external, you know, the x-rays go right through your system, right through your body and out again. They don't stay stuck inside your body like internalized radionuclides. Uh-huh. So the model is fairly, works fairly well for medical x-rays, but it doesn't work at all for internalized radionuclides around nuclear power plants or in nuclear accidents. The ECRR, the European Committee on Radiation Risk Report 2010, is, I believe, the closest thing to accurate recommendations we have on all kinds of radionuclides and the health effects. And if anybody out there listening wants to inform themselves a little more and have all of the scientific references to hand, that's a great report to download into your computer and have handy for this kind of battle.
1: The one in 2010.
0: It's a European Committee, the European Committee on Radiation Risk, 2010. So if you Google that, you'll find it.
1: Okay.
0: European Committee on Radiation Risk. Thanks, Bridget.
1: I wanted to ask both of you, we talked a little bit about you started at as an affinity group, the Mama Bear Affinity Group, Brigade, excuse me. And I was just wondering if you wanted to talk any more about, you know, resistance and how activism is really, really important for people to know about.
2: I would be honored and privileged and pleased as punch if the Clamshell Alliance reforms, as we have done. There is so much scientific proof now. Wind was just mentioning this morning about Connecticut Yankee being approved on the scientific knowledge of the NRC, and that the public, so-called public, doesn't have a right to defend themselves against this.
1: Yeah,
2: this is unconscionable, and I feel that it's not just activism that we need to do. We just need to be speaking truth to power loud and clear.
1: Mm-hmm.
2: It's so wrong. It is so evil to be lying this much to people's lives and health that we must speak out. So everybody who wants to, it's not just activism. It's just speaking truth. What we have left of democracy, if we don't speak out, no one will.
1: Yeah. Well, I will share with you that our hearings for Vermont Yankee are always well attended, and there are some very active affinity groups that really keep a presence there and have been risking arrests at least once a month for the last 2 or 3 years. So it's...
0: good on them. Good on them. Those people really are speaking truth to power.
1: Yeah. So there is an awareness, but yet it's also so tempered with this, you know, the corporation has taken Vermont, the state, to court. They just have so much money to, like, really keep things in the courts. They're operating right now without a certificate of public good. And, you know, how did that happen? It's like they make the rules.
0: How did that happen? When did corporations become more powerful in our democracies? When our state legislatures say we want to have something done, and the corporations say no, we need to reclaim our democracy and make sure that we have more power than the corporations.
1: Yeah.
0: In these situations, because we can't trust their commitment to the public good. We just can't. And I understand Vermont Yankee has only a 10-mile evacuation plan. Is that true?
1: I'm not sure about that. They've added a few more towns. Actually, some of the towns had to petition to get involved in that emergency evacuation zone, because they weren't on it, and they are within 10 miles. It's really interesting. The Department of Health here in Vermont did say that they would give the folks within that evacuation zone the potassium, tablets, which was interesting.
0: They would have them in their own homes, or that they would have to wait for the Department of Health.
1: They
0: would have them in their own.
1: Vermont home. Would distribute them. Because I think the federal government has taken that away. They don't do that anymore. I'm not sure on that. But I think Vermont has decided to do that for the folks in the evacuation zones. So activism, I think that what you're saying

0: speaking truth to power, being aware of whenever we can participate, that it's really important for people to step forward during these times. I did notice that you folks are supporting Idle No More, and I just wanted to give you an opportunity to, if you want to share with some of the other work that you're doing.
1: Well, the Mama Bears Against Nukes has a commitment, our affinity group, and Women for Survival, to have a commitment to both Indigenous and women's leadership, and hopefully both at the same time. And there are some enormously powerful Indigenous women who are at the forefront of leading the battles against uranium mining in Canada, against tar sands, against the Keystone Pipeline. And I would encourage everybody in the United States to acknowledge the leadership of the Indigenous movement, because these are the first peoples on this continent, and they understand that our relationship with water is critical. That if we don't have water to drink, we don't have anything.
0: Yeah.
1: And their leadership has been inspiring across the world.
0: Yeah.
1: And so we have a commitment to make sure that that leadership is acknowledged and honored. Mama Bears has a motto: action is the antidote to despair. And so Idle No More activists, we've supported Idle No More activism in New Mexico and in Arizona. And really anything that we can do to not just sit in front of our computers or our televisions or worry about money or worry about whatever, you know, it is that people worry about. But if we do anything, it'll make us feel better than doing nothing.
0: Right, right.
1: So,
2: and I want to take a step beyond that because I felt extremely hopeful, even though the news about Fukushima has been devastating to all of us ongoing. The more that we learn, the more dire it is becoming, that the U.S. was shutting down Vermont Yankee and so many other power plants,
0: mm-hmm.
2: and now they're letting them carry on again, and that's exactly what they're doing in Japan. They're trying to ignore this, and we do have them on the run, and they are using their same tired old reasons why, which is based on absolutely, it was only theoretical science. We have proof. We have so many health studies proving this now beyond any shadow of a doubt that their tired old arguments about our health are not adequate. So this is why the cost of uranium has gone down. It is staying down, and it should keep going down.
0: Mm-hmm.
2: And we need to keep, we do as people have the power to keep the no more plants from coming alive and online. So, and everything we can do as Mama Bears to support you all in your struggle against Vermont Yankee, it's, you know, don't say it's over. Don't acquiesce because they have more money. If you all can get enough money to do another countersuit, I'm sure there would be the EE, the European Committee on Radiation Risk would support you. We would support you. You would have an awful lot of support in court. And they just think that people don't know because we don't know. But that's what I love and honor so much about Wind, because she does know and she's willing. And there are so many who are willing to share this information now. And we don't want to hear it all, but it's very empowering to hear it.
1: It is empowering. I think people are afraid of hearing some of this information because once they know that there are childhood cancer clusters, for example, around every single nuclear power plant on the planet, even if it's operating normally, they really have to question their own conscience about nuclear power. And, you know, they really have to question these false arguments that somehow, you know, airborne plutonium or cesium or strontium-90 is the same as a chest x-ray, you know, which the things are not comparable. But
0: right.
1: You hear these kind of comparisons, these fake comparisons from the nuclear industry all the time. And
2: it could be so easily provable in court with a half listening judge and a little bit of money to go ahead and countersue. Maybe I'm too hopeful, but I am hopeful right now. We have a window of opportunity.
1: I think anybody who can try to get into court to challenge them anywhere in the country, it's preferable than not doing anything.
0: Oh, of course. Of course.
1: The situation is dire. I mean, you know, the information about Fukushima is continuing to get worse, and TEPCO is now admitting that their initial estimates of how much radiation was released at the very beginning of the accident were about 1,000 times too low. And they admitted that like 3 years later. But what we have there is a situation where the groundwater, at least 400 tons a day of groundwater, is rolling right over the reactors, and it's going into the Pacific Ocean. And that groundwater plume is now, that ocean plume is now hitting the coast of British Columbia and making its way down the western coast of the United States.
0: Yeah.
1: And that plume of radioactive water is expected to only increase. Gunderson says for at least 100 years, and Dr. Caldicott says forever. I mean, you can take your pick between those two. It doesn't look good at all for, you know, cancer rates on the west coast of the United States over the next 100 years will increase. Because of those radionuclides come up in the sea spray, they get blown inland. We know this from studies that are done at Sellafield, where there are not only childhood cancer clusters, but there are Down syndrome clusters associated with the radioactive contamination of the Irish Sea. There are all kinds of problems in Russia with the nuclear weapons complex that did all kinds of contamination into the Techa River, which goes into the Arctic Sea. People downstream in those areas have an average lifespan of about 45 years. This is a very serious situation, and the nuclear age needs to come to an end, and the sooner the better, for all of our sakes. Because even though some of these things are very long-lived in the environment, if we stop producing them, we don't have any place to put the waste.
0: Right.
1: No place to put the waste. I mean, Vermont Yankee has, I don't know how many tons of, you know, highly radioactive fuel sitting in a spent fuel pool.
0: Yeah, 560.
1: You know, and even if they shut it down tomorrow, the problems with decommissioning and dealing with that waste are going to be on the Vermont taxpayers and on the taxpayers in the rest of the nation forever. Basically, we're going to be paying for that nuclear waste, if they can ever find a place to put it, which I doubt. We're going to be still paying for it forever. The cost of the cleanup of the nuclear age is far more than it ever cost to create the nuclear weapons, and it's going to cost far more than any electricity ever generated.
0: Right.
2: We might as well start now.
0: Yeah. And
1: exactly. Exactly.
0: Stop producing the waste. Well, yeah, we've been saying that ever since the beginning. I mean, that's been. We only have a couple more minutes, but I just want to give you an opportunity if you want to say something in closing.
1: Well, just to encourage everyone to, you know, to learn as much as they can, to not be afraid. I mean, as Audre Lorde told us all, our silence will not protect us.
0: So,
1: you know, I really appreciate that the radio show is there, and that people can learn something from alternative sources of information, and for people not to be afraid. You know, many of these battles go on for a long time, and the more people that keep joining in, the more likelihood of victory, because the truth and the right is on our side. So even though we've been telling them not to create more nuclear waste, and we've been telling them that from the very beginning, they will stop. They have to stop. They're going to run out of economically available uranium within 50 years. So why keep polluting our environments and killing the children and women? I mean, women get 50% more cancers at the same rate of exposure, but all of their models are based only on men. So that's another thing to keep in mind. The women and children are more affected. Men are affected as well. But there are more cancers in children and more cancers in women at the same level of exposure. So the standards, the models are completely off. And we do, as Blue Jay says, we have them on the run. We encourage and applaud everybody who's been out at Vermont Yankee and thank them from the bottom of our hearts for everything that the people in Vermont have been doing to try to shut that place down.
0: I got an old clamshell song for you queued up.
1: All right.
2: Thank you.
0: It's really been an honor to talk to both of you women. I hope that we can continue to stay in touch and maybe have you back on the air again sometime soon.
2: Sure. Yes, go get them, all you Yankees. Take them to court. Do whatever you need to. Go get them. Have our love and support.
0: Blue Jay Lavender and Dr. Wynn Euler, thank you so much.
2: All right. Thank you. Keep it up, Deborah.
0: All right. You be well.

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1: I'm Tony Epstein, and this is The Magical Mystery Tour, a show that dives into the heart of things, exploring new ideas and new ways of seeing and being in this wondrous, crazy world we share together.

Today, we're going to hear from Charles Eisenstein, Tomas Hubel, Cynthia Jures, and Bayo Akomolafe coming together at the 2019 SAND Conference to share some of their insights into facing our current global crises.

So this is the gathering of the people in a time of trouble when there isn't a clear way forward. Maybe when forward movement becomes impossible. We ask, where is the power? Where do we go? What does it mean to be clear about who we are, what we do? What kinds of questions do we ask? And it's an invitation to notice the indeterminacy of power. There's a beautiful biblical story that I like. It's about Samson. You guys know Samson, right? Samson is making his way to a place called Timnah. And on his way, he encounters a lion. And he kills the lion. And he continues on his path. On his way back, he finds, quite surprisingly, that the lion's carcass has been swarmed, you know, is now filled with bees and honey. And he notices the irony, the beautiful, miraculous irony of that moment. And he poses a riddle to people who he encounters later when he says, out of the strong proceeds the sweet. And that riddle resonates for me right now. And the riddle is this, that maybe in the most shadowy places, there might be a glimmer of hope. Maybe in the most hopeless places, maybe in Auschwitz, maybe on a slave ship, there might be a burst and a glimmer of light and life and abundance and generosity. Maybe in this gathering of the people, with not knowing where to go, in our deep confusion, there is a power that has no words, no language, no

0: easy reference point, and yet we are saved by that. We are embraced by that. So out of the bitter proceeds the sweet. Out of the shadows proceeds light. Out of not knowing where to go might be some sense of direction. Perhaps as we gesture forward as a people, we might find wisdom that we have no algorithms for at the moment. And so I offer this libation. So I will be pouring just a little into the soil. And as it pours, I offer this prayer that may our roads be rough and may the disturbance be our sanctuary. May your roads be rough and may the disturbance be your sanctuary. May your roads be rough and may the disturbance of that which is greater than you be your sanctuary. Ashe.
1: Ashe.
2: I have this theory that climate activism is not actually driven by fear of the terrible things that are going to happen to us. That the basic energy underneath it is grief, is beauty and loss. That why I became an environmentalist was through an experience of beauty and loss. And that most people carry that with them. A place maybe that you loved when you were young that's been paved over, or a species that's gone extinct, or some damage that's been done to the external landscape that mirrors a wound to the internal. Stella, my wife, took me to the seashore where she grew up, and I was impressed. I'm like, wow, this is really beautiful. Look at these tidal pools with the algae. And she said, when I was a kid, it wasn't just algae. There were sea anemones. There were eels in that pond there. There was so much life. There were seashells everywhere. There were horseshoe crabs. And it's almost all gone. You know, we shared that moment of grief. And so I wonder if maybe any of you have just a little mini story of grief, of something that was beautiful that is lost now. And you don't have to connect it to climate change.
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5: The dark night sky.
10: What does it mean for me to become a contemporary witness? And a contemporary witness, I believe, is a witnessing that is a mental, emotional, physical, relational process. And I think what we did now, like what you invoked now, is also looking, because I grieve only when there is a relation to whatever is meaningful. And I believe the first step is to see, am I defended against the current reality, or am I able to really allow that reality to sink into my body? Because my body is the closest nature to my experience. So my body is water, carbon, minerals. My body is the planet. And I believe if human beings were on the planet, but actually we are not just on the planet, we are the planet. So when I at least notice and I hear news, I hear people speak here, and I see how much can I be a participant in your reality, how much can I be a participant in the reality that I encounter all over the world. So I think that's the first place to find out not what we see, but what's the seeing. Am I looking at something that's outside of me, or is what I witness something that is part of me? because otherwise I end up in all kinds of ideas and projections onto the things themselves. But I think before I ask myself, what do I see, is from which place am I looking? And sometimes it's going to be really hard to look. And so maybe that's just something to start with. Where am I looking from?
3: Just picking up on what you said, Thomas, I want to take it even further and maybe suggest that it's not even that we are witnessing, we are being witnessed. We are being witnessed by Gaia now and being called to wake up by this planet that we are a part of. And that habit that we have of kind of stepping back and looking, seeing, is one of the things that's breaking down in this time when everything is falling apart, because we can't see where we're going. And that habit is keeping us from being her, being part of the creative urge to embody the life force of this planet that we are already part of. So this is part of the big change, to be it together, to be in it together, to not differentiate, step back, look, see, figure out, because that's where the habit takes us, is up into our heads to try to figure out and come up with something. And that's just prolonging the pain. So I want to just bring something here that has been here for me since I was invited to join this little group here, which is to be the woman in this exalted arrangement of awake and beautiful, beloved men. And to just, I guess, name the fact that many of us in this room and in the world, maybe all of us, have suffered some form of abuse. This is my experience. So that experience of the abuse that we have inflicted upon each other and upon the earth is what actually connects us to each other and to the earth in these times. And we know that there are these many, many, many generations in us that we carry forward of the trauma and the experience of the suffering that is present in our world, passed down in our cells. These are the same cells that feel what's happening to the frogs and the glaciers and the fires. There's no separation. But we don't want to carry forward that wound anymore. We don't want to keep perpetuating this abuse and this greed, power, delusion. So the opportunity of the sacred, why partly we did this little offering, to create a sense of a container that is holding us so that we have the potential to enter into sacred time, being together in a way that acknowledges all of this with every cell of our experience, acknowledges the need, deep, deep need for healing, and the love that is motivating us in everything that we do. And in that place, when we stop, even in the face of the tremendous urgency and desperation that we feel, and take another breath and just return to what we know, because we all know that truth. From there is where anything is possible, and we can see with different eyes than the habitual ones that, you know, that really aren't taking us where we need to go. So that's my prayer.
1: I want to say this, that in many senses, this is a funeral service. And as we held the portraits of the beings that we feel a sense of loss for, I felt this is a funeral service. And this is climate activism that doesn't fit into our models of justice making. You see, as a recipient of benevolence coming from imperialistic powers as a citizen of the so-called global South. I have a BS.
11: Yeah.
1: I'm so much a choir boy that I can't even bring myself to say bullshit. Oh, I just said it. But I have a way of sniffing out, and I think it's shared by people who look like me, when justice comes along, swashbuckling justice, wanting to save the day. Most of our models of justice making, for instance, now, will say it's about inclusivity. Let's bring more people in, right? Let's bring more people in so that more people can sit at the table. But we know, in a way that is hard to articulate, that whether you bring people in or leave them out, the architecture of exclusivity remains. If you open the door or you shut the door is still there. So we're itching, we're aching for a deeper sense of, because we notice that justice is part of the furniture of the status quo. And so we are aching in ways that our tears become the libation. We're aching for something deeper than the story of access, the story of transcendence, the story of getting it right, the story of justice and coming out true on the other side. Let me tell you a brief story of loss, and it comes from Brazil. I was in Brazil last year in November, and I walked in the favelas in Rio, a tale of two cities, you know, but I don't want to go into that. In the favela, I was taken through this beautiful neighborhood where teachers were working with young people to make crafts, to make things, you know, out of a little boy, for instance, made a camera out of trash, you know, and showed it to me. And it was beautiful, the abundance in creativity in a place of abandonment, in a place that is beyond the state of anomie. And as I was going through and appreciating the works of art in front of me, I saw a rag doll. Now, I'm not too fascinated with dolls, and I said, okay, and I went on. And then this woman grabbed my hand and pulled me back as if she knew this was going to be a moment. And she said, do you know what this is? And I said, it's a doll. And she says, no, it's not just a doll. It's a biome. And I said, what did you say? You know, she said, it's a biome. Now, the reason why I was shocked by that is because my father's name is Abayomi, and my son's name is Abayomi. And Abayomi is a Yoruba word. It's a story, not a word. We don't have, our names are stories. For instance, my name, Adebayo, means my father came home and met joy. My name, Akomolafe, means one who teaches others the good life. Abayomi means they thought they buried me, but they did not realize that I'm a seed. So, what's the story? How come this doll is named Abayomi? What's the big, I don't understand. Why is it called Abayomi? And she told me a story of profound loss, you know, of loss and grief. And yeah, let me just get into the story. During the transatlantic slave trade, during those times of deep loss and destruction where people were forcefully taken from their homes, where home seemed to eat, to cave in on itself and eat up its own children. A mother took her child into the ship, as the story goes, and her child, as you might expect, was crying and was not going to be comforted by anything, of course. We can't even imagine the level of suffering under those conditions. And she held her child, but the child would not keep still. And she kept on trying to comfort the child, you know. And the child would not stop crying. And our trickster god, whose name is Exu, who now lives in Brazil, and who I hear is actually the founder of hip-hop and inspired the Washington Monument. Because one of the stories about Exu is that he blurs the boundary between the feminine and the masculine.
0: He breaks through all binaries. He's the embodiment of non-duality, if you will. And so he has a vagina and a very erect penis. And his penis traveled around the world with the slave captors. And it became the Washington Monument. So you guys, you know.
11: We inherited that one, yeah. Huh?
0: But don't tell anyone I told you that. And so Eshu inspired this act of libation, if you will. And he whispered to this woman, as the legend goes, and the woman took her dress and tore it into her black cloth. It was black, and she tore the fabric, and she weaved a rag doll out of it. And because the child was comforted in that moment, she named that doll Abayomi. And I like to say we're not only in the Anthropocene, we're in the Abayomi scene. And that is a way of noticing that power is not as stable as we think. You know, the models that we have for approaching the Anthropocene is to face the future. But I learned from people around the world, including my people, that to be serious about this is to face the past. But I don't even think that's quite the case. I think time is not as linear as facing the future or facing the past. We're dealing with the intractability of time. Mm-hmm. That time is messy and slushy. And it's not even circular. It spills multiple temporalities filling into each other and touching each other, like Charles's model of congregating viruses just coming to reassure us that we're in stable ground. Time is messier than we think. And so I think it's touching time and noticing that power isn't stable. It's not about being included. Our politics is, of course, built, because it's the best we can do, I think, at this point in time, is built around representational dynamics. The more people who get to be represented, the more we feel just with ourselves. But something deeper, if I dare say deeper, something queer disturbs those models. And it showed up in Abayomi through that ragdoll. And the ragdoll is now a symbol of activism, underground activism in Brazil. Mm-mm-mm. It's now a symbol of power. It's a noticing that this is a time of loss, yes. But like proper Yoruba funerals, we know there's a party somewhere.
12: I would like to see if any of you young sages here would like to share something. What is for you this time?
11: I think that in this day and age, a lot of the world is looking at the youth because we're coming together and we're trying to make a change because our future is so uncertain, and I think that's really beautiful, but I think it's really important to not just look at the youth and instead us all come together and not put this intense pressure on us. And I think it's also important that we realize that the way that we live is not sustainable whatsoever, and that it takes big personal and global changes for us to actually make a difference. And that means giving up things that you love, and that means completely altering your life. And I think that that's extremely hard for people to do because they're not used to that idea. But it's a time for us all to come together and to collectively make a change. And we saw that on September 20th with the worldwide climate strike, which was beautiful. But we need that every day. We need change among us every single day because we are the ones that have created this crisis, not the other species. And the other species are the ones that are getting so affected. And we need to be responsible and intelligent and own up to our mistakes like we learned when we were little and make a change.
13: There's a word that I found that completely changed my life, and it's adomania, and it means the sense that the future is arriving ahead of schedule. And when I first found this word, I thought it meant fear of what was coming, of fearing the future, fearing the environment, of just how bad it's all going to be, or what we think. But I realize that it's not fear. It's just the sense of it. It's just awareness. And realizing that, it almost changed my perception where it means opportunity. It means that we can change the future. And it's just being aware that it is happening now, that the future is now. And the way I see it, the only way to change the future is in our present. And it starts with us today, with our decisions, with our thoughts, with our actions.
14: I don't have words. I've been so conditioned to suppress it. I just wanted to share it with you. And I do feel we are at a funeral. Thank you.
10: First comes to my mind is that when we feel connected to what's been shared right now, is that like I'm grieving when I feel connected and when I care. And I believe that we more and more feel inside of ourselves that the change that is happening, either it's not, I think there's grief on the one side, but it also triggers more and more fear. So we are sitting on more emotions that are coming up, most probably collectively. And I think the beauty of grief is the connection to bonding and to deep relatedness. And then when we feel those relations are changing, I think it's an awakening movement. But I want to speak to something else that came up now as I was listening, that I said yesterday that when I sit here or when I look at you, you are happening in my perception. So you are in my body, you are affecting my inner world right now. Mm-hmm. And the more I open myself to that and I really allow myself to feel that in myself, then I have a physical, emotional, mental experience of you, which is deeply intimate. And I believe that nature, for all of us, for thousands of years, was a pretty constant internalized experience, so that we heard the birds, we felt the trees, we felt the soil, we felt the insects that we are missing more and more. We felt so many things that we are missing more and more. So nature is not just happening out there. Nature is deeply wired in my brain, and it's sitting for thousands of years as a pretty constant experience in us. And I believe we start to feel that nature within us and around us starts to shake. The pretty constant quality of it is changing. And I believe there's a cascade of processes attached to that that affects the whole architecture of who we are as human beings. And I believe one element of grief is that that architecture is changing, because there's nothing just outside, or it's all entangled. And I believe that's why I think communities like here and also practices like here are so important, because if the architecture of evolution starts to be rewritten in us, one element that is crucial is presence. Because if I, in my being, am just attached to my sense perception, my whole world will fall apart. And that's why presence is the possibility to allow evolution and life to rewrite itself in conscious awareness. And I think that's why, and for this we need each other. I think we need to be together in that shared state of presence, because the more the world's gonna change, it's not gonna change just around us, it's gonna change in the very part of me that is perceiving it, that is it. And I think that can be deeply scary. And there's another part that relates to that emotional quality is that when we are sitting here and we are together in a very present, loving, connected environment, many of the best functions of us are turned on. But if that cascade of processes will start to fall apart, the most needed functions in a crisis are the most likely to disintegrate. And I think we just need to be aware that when a crisis is really coming, we might not be able to think what we are thinking in this room. Yeah. We might not be able to feel what we feel with each other in this room. And there might be suddenly a separation. I experienced this some years ago. I was in a war situation where in Israel there was a big war and the missiles were coming to Tel Aviv and to Jerusalem. And you could really feel how with every day in this threat with alarms and sirens and everything going off periodically, suddenly the fragmentation and the polarization in the culture was very strong, and that's a culture that's used to war situations. And I think for us that's something that starts with grief and fear, but it might be that in a blink of an eye we are not able to be the ones that we are today, because that higher functions, they're much younger than me wanting to survive. And so what is really very important is that level of presence and that willingness to be in the difficulty and not trying to get away from it. But that's why I loved what you said before, like that willingness to be in the disruption, but to bring presence to it, because that's what helps us to rewrite those attachments to the current evolutionary state. So I found this, I think, yeah. And maybe one last thing, our capacity to create safety together is super important. Like relational safety, to create relational safety through real care and real compassion and that really feeling each other is such an amazing capacity. And I think many people awakening around the world are the ones that acquire the capacities to do that. So I think safety is a very important.
15: There's a lot of talk about climate change and what can we do and what's the solution and how do we resolve this. And then there's talk about, it's not about the solution or resolution. It's about being with it and staying with it. However, I think sometimes we are conditioned to imagine a solution based on what's being repeated to us, how solution is defined. And I think that sometimes we forget that we could be the medicine of the earth by our togetherness and our joy. That could be the medicine for the earth. It's not, for me, you know, not only about being responsible, only about recycling your trash. Whether or not it gets recycled or not, it's another story. We do it anyway because we're here to represent ourselves in the highest virtue. But I also believe that our frequency affects the earth. And if we could celebrate our life and stick with that, regardless of everything else, and be with it and embrace the good. And I know that a lot of people feel that it's a funeral. I also believe that there's a lot of life around, and you don't have to ignore one and embrace one. I think it's all. Yeah.
1: I think it's the Inuit people that have a whaling tradition called Katsiluni, in which during the time of the season when they sing to the whales, they need a new song to do it. They don't just repeat the old hits, you know, like play up the best songs, but they look for a new song. But the process of finding the song is difficult. So what they do is
0: they go to a very dark house and they turn out all the lights and they sit in the darkness and they wait for something to happen. And they tell stories of beauty and loss and grief and gratitude. And from the sharing, the lyrics of the song yet to be, the song to come, emerges. And that's how a new song is produced. And so they call it katsulini, which means sitting in the dark and waiting for something to come. I think death needs a new cosmology. The metaphysics that inspires a Yoruba appreciation of death, for instance, is not a drop-off point. It's not a black hole where things cease to be. And I think in some ways, the sciences are beginning to catch on with that. You might have heard recently, I think it was last year, but it was obscured by the report from the IPCC about 12 more years for us to live. Everyone run, you know. The discovery of what they call a deep biosphere, 25 billion tons of carbon just beneath the Earth, just a world of species and beings and bacteria or microbial forms that we have no name for. They gave it a name, zombie bacteria. It doesn't exactly live in the way we think of life, but yet it's not dead. It's somewhere in between. And I think that's already a deterritorialization of the binary that exists between life and death. It's one we have learned to intuit already. That if you want to live well, then keep death close. And so we scar our bodies, and the scarification of our faces and our bodies is to remind us of the intimacy of grief and joy, the intimacy of shadow and light. And this is the invitation of saying, hope already includes a hopelessness. And hopelessness is already a form of hoping. And grieving is already of giving thanks and showing gratitude for that which has been lost. So grief is not a private event. I think it's the flaying of leaves. I think when leaves open in the morning to the sun, that's a form of grieving. I think the world is a grieving all the time. And the land is an archive of loss. And to touch the land is to perform this loss, is to perform this grieving together with the world, which is a form of divinity, which is a form of activism, which is the sacred. To me, the sacred is that which moves. Not a thing, not a fetishized ritual, but the fact that we move, the fact that loss is always happening. And so I just want to say something about power. So I deeply appreciate the fact that people are rising up in the world today to stand up and speak truth to power. I mean, Charles and I have discussions. No, we haven't had that discussion in a long time. But we've had a good discussion about Trump, for instance. And we know where I come from, that sometimes you need someone like Trump to rise for us to discover ourselves again, as if for the first time. So there is this sense, beautiful sense, in which people are marching. And Greta led the march, millions of people around the world marching, and I think 4 million or 5 million people in hundreds of countries marching to speak out about climate change. As beautiful as that is, I think there is a sense in which that performs a poverty of power. Here is 4 million people appealing to a handful of legislators to listen to them, a handful of industries. And the story that emerges or secretes from that performance is that enchantment is in short supply, that we need to march down the road in order to get our voices heard, that enchantment is down the street, power is in City Hall. My people speak about power being everywhere. I could call it the Teslarization of space. How Tesla said, a space of air is already filled with electricity. But our architecture does not know how to notice that. And so we isolate power in different places. What would it be like to treat grieving as power? What would it be like to treat loss and a shared sense of hopelessness, if you will, as a beautiful way of responding to this monster, to this phenomena that is greater than language? What if these are the forms of decomposing and falling away that we're being invited to embrace?
16: So one thing that struck me throughout this conference and life in general is how difficult it can be to be good. As we've talked about, it seems like so much of it is our presence and how we understand our internal story. And at the same time, sometimes it does seem pretty clear-cut that there are things we can stand for and not stand for. When I had my first non-dual sort of experience or transformation, I think that first is that bringing my own light, bringing my own joy to people is almost always good, even in the face of evils or what we perceive as evils. The second big thing that stood out to me, even across, I spent years traveling around and kind of trying to jump into what are the evils, where are the places we can help, going into the slums in India, going into earthquake sites, and really finding it's pretty complex. Even in the slums, there's a lot of happiness, there's a lot of joy. It's pretty incredible, and I almost feel sorry for some of the people who are not brought up in that context that miss a lot of those really important elements. But one of the things, I guess, that's stuck with me over the years is that the circumstance of animals and of factory farming seems to me to be one place where there is no defensibility. It appears to me that way. I may be mistaken, maybe more complex. So my question to the panel is it compatible to have an awareness of non-duality, of interbeing, and still eat factory-farmed animals, or to be complicit in that process?
2: Yeah. You know, I'm not in this whole thing to demonstrate that I'm good. My goal is not to be a good person. There's something else that I'm serving that might conform to many of our ideas about what it is to be a good person. But the quest to be a good person, I think it comes from a deeply seated wound in our culture, in most cultures of civilization, the wound of self-rejection. So instead, I try to put my attention on what it is that I am actually serving life. Sometimes it's clear to me what choice is in service to life. Other times it is not clear because my mind has an account of how the world works that is not always in conformity with my heart's understanding of how the world works or what is in service to life. Sometimes my heart will call me to do something that my mind cannot rationalize as this is going to help change the world. I was at a climate gathering, a conference, and a very well-known climate crusader was speaking to the assembled, and he said, "You people are doing the most important thing that any human beings have ever done. You are saving the world." And I thought, really? Is what you're doing on your climate march more important than the couple that I know back home who have adopted a foster child who was terribly neglected and abused, who are not getting any money for doing this, who are not getting celebrated and applauded for saving the world, who don't even get to keep the child necessarily. They're pouring their love, their time. They don't have time to be politically engaged. They're pouring their love into this being with no recompense that we could measure or that we could rationalize as, yes, they're helping to save the world. And I thought, you know, I just refuse to live in a universe in which that is less important. And I need a cosmology, a metaphysics, that validates my heart's knowing that these people are contributing just as much, if not more, than anybody else to the well-being of this planet. For that to be true, then what I have received about how this world works through my education must be very, very narrow. It must be very incomplete. And I want to expand our to expand and transform our minds under

You have to muster a big force under your command. You have to have a big platform. You have to have a lot of money. Then you can make a big difference. It has to be visible. It has to go viral. Something, it has to scale. But isn't it the mentality of scale that is at the root or deep near the root of the problem to begin with? Scale, which makes the world into a bunch of standard units and then applies a formula to each place, stamping a design on many places. And maybe I'll link this to despair a little bit, which I think is an escape, in a way, from grief, or it is a diversion of the energy of grief that comes from, it's not just loss, but it's loss of something you love. And it doesn't necessarily know what to do about it. Like, what can you do if your loved one dies? What can you do about it? You can't do anything about it. And we recognize that any attempt to do something about it is an escape from it. It's just there. So that energy, what can we do about it? Okay, maybe we can do something, but maybe none of that is going to work. And so then we go to despair, which is basically the result of a story about what is possible. And that story is based on the same mindset and the same set of assumptions that generates the problem to begin with. Yes, the situation is impossible if it is up to us with the existing technologies of control. It's already too late. But when we understand that we have a potent ally called life, then it's never too late. Life, let me put it this way. When we understand that the tendency of the universe is toward life, that the purpose or the destination of the universe is to become more and more alive, and that every being that's ever been born into this world has a role to play in the coming alive of the world and the coming alive of the universe, then we're no longer at war with entropy, no longer thinking that progress comes through the expansion of the ordered, domesticated, controlled realm at the expense of the wild. We're no longer at odds with the world. We have an ally. This ally is only visible when we look for it. It comes from a way of seeing. And grief also, we have access to grief only when we can see the loss as the loss of something that we love and understand it as the loss of something that we love. Cynthia mentioned, and this is commonplace now, that what we're doing to the planet as a society is exactly the same as what we have been doing to women. The abuse is the same on both levels. And I think that the reason for the abuse is also the same. The abuse of women is only possible through their objectification, through their reduction to something less than a full being. The abuse of the world is also made possible by its objectification, making it into resources, making it into a thing, making it into something not fully alive. So the healing of both forms of abuse comes from a different way of seeing that is foreign to anybody who's been educated in our culture. One of the Kogi diagnosed our condition accurately, I think, when he said of the destruction, the wetlands draining happening in Colombia, he said, if you knew she could feel, you would stop. That the problem is that you're not feeling. If you knew she could feel, you would stop. In that sentence is also a profound affirmation of human nature. It says, I know you. I know why you're doing this. It's because you're not feeling. It's not because you're bad and you have to strive harder to be good and to overcome your evil in the internalized mirror of the war on nature. No, I know you. If you knew she could feel, you would stop. So maybe part of our activism is to reconnect us with our ability to feel, to ask, why are we not feeling as a collective? Partly it's because of a story about what matter is and what the world is that casts us, that maroons us alone in a world of other. So part of it is a story, but a story is never just a story. A story is part of a state of being. It's like the one layer of a whole state of being.
And so why else are we not

0: healing.
1: It's also because of trauma. It's because of the ways that we've responded by learning not to feel when it was too much to feel. I'll leave it there.
2: What I hear in these offerings are like prayers to me. And for me, prayer is just another word for intention. So we have these hopes and dreams and loves and cares, and in that is what motivates us. And when, for example, you mentioned about the factory farmed animals, what I hear is a calling in you. And each of us has something that we care about that is bringing us to the edge in this time, and we're all needed because we're all a little tiny part of that whole entire web of life. There's no separation. So this is our moment to claim that. If it's factory farmed animals or the frogs in the ecosystems, for me, you know, it's been taking these little holy vessels I got from some old lama in Nepal and planting them in the earth. And it's like, really, that's going to make a difference? Well, actually, it has, you know. And it's digging a hole in the ground, like burying something that, you know, but it's a seed. It's a little doll, and it's a seed. It's filled with all kinds of prayers. And that's so powerful. So we never know what it's going to take. We never know. And I was thinking of a moment that I had about a year ago. I was walking up the path near my house on one of my, you know, getting out into her. And the wind was blowing like it is today, so hard. I was up on a hill, blowing in this wind. And it felt like the winds of change, you know, just coming through. And I had this moment of almost like collapsing into facing and accepting, maybe we're not going to make it. And surrendering into that grief of, wow, we really might not make it. And it was not easy to admit. And the winds were blowing and blowing and blowing and almost like blowing me over. And I heard one of my teachers say, "Stand up, sausage," which is what he called me. And so I stood up into the wind, and I could barely stand. And I felt like the winds of change were just going to blow me over, you know, and what was I going to do anyway? And then I turned, because it was time to go, and I turned to the path going back down. And at that point, the wind was at my back. And I realized I had all that at my back. And I was going forward with the force of all of that behind me. And, you know, I didn't know where I was going, but it was sort of like everything is possible. And so I want to leave you with that. And our togetherness, our connection, you know, is kind of like that wind at our back. So we may not know exactly what it is, but if we stop and take a breath and remember the moment, you know, we'll be able more and more to answer the call that's for us and to feel. The other thing is, when you make an offering, you know, it's like you're feeding the spirit of what it is that you want to see in the world. So let's feed that. Let's nourish that with our actions and our love and our connection, right?
3: When I was invited to give a libation, I didn't realize that the libation would continue in the form of tears that I couldn't control. And I don't know the source of it. But I do realize that sometimes it is the case that we see clearer when our eyes are glistening with tears. And that in some form, we are all offering libations. I remember my wife right now giving milk to our daughter. I realized that that process of breastfeeding our child is a libation, literally a drawing down of fluid and milk to nurture. And who says that's not a form of activism? I think basically that in order to find our way, we must become lost, generously lost. Like my younger brother said this morning, how the maps are often mistaken for the terrain. I think we have over time infected each other with particular ways of knowing just like we share chicken pox in India, we share particular ways and modes of knowing the world with others. Our bodies secrete these ways of knowing. And so we have this empiricism, this parenthetical space of knowing that says, knowing and the world that appears to your five senses is the world that is real. And other senses of the real are deconstructing that. Other ways of knowing are haunting the stable models we have. And so it's a time of getting lost together. One of my mentors, Karen Barad, will call it falling together apart. A falling together apart. It's a past that is yet to come. It is a touching each other. It is an orgasmic opening to that which cannot be said. And so I leave you with that, that there is power here. Even here, there is power.
1: Adding to the past that is yet to come, I will also invoke the future that we remember. You know, hope has a bad name these days. It's equated with fantasy and delusion. But authentic hope is the recognition of a possibility that comes from outside of what you know. And I would say that the future reaches into the present. It sends its tendrils into the present through experiences that we have, extraordinary experiences, experiences of generosity, of forgiveness, of healing medically impossible conditions, all of these miracles. A miracle is simply something that is impossible from a given old story, but possible within a new one, which means that they are also the outreach of a new story or a different story into our own world. They seem irrational. They seem impossible, yet it happened. And our discomfort with that, because they are disruptive, they're saying that reality isn't what you thought, therefore you are not what you thought. And I think we are at a time, and this is where despair can take us, of opening to this larger reality, to this future that we remember as a home, and to the expanded creative possibility that lives there. So I'm saying, let's bring those data points in. Like, if you are in despair over the fate of the planet and climate, does your despair include that? Let's bring in all of the data points. Those that we have cast out because they hurt too much, and those that we have cast out because they feel too good. They promise too much. And maybe it's a little safer not to hope that much, not to let in that possibility, because what if it gets betrayed?
0: So 2 minutes ago, I thought, I'm not going to say anything, everything has been said. Now, after listening to you, I have to say something. And I think part of what you said right now, that when we are together in community, we are co-creating something bigger together. That's one thing. And then I'm teaching some classes with William Ury, a mediator that mediates big political conflicts. And I said recently to William, William, why are you spending your time in rooms where people yell at you, they have conflicts, they don't know how to get along? Why don't you do something that is fun? Or when I have been in very, very deep, dark processes around collective trauma, where we really deal with deep, deep, difficult moments. But the truth is, when you are in these rooms, you are at your best. Because that's your purpose and that's your highest joy. And then he said something beautiful. In the moment, something changes in the room lights up, and there is real light in the room. And I think this is an amazing thing that life wants to heal. The self-healing mechanism of life wants to heal. And that's what I heard you say before, that there is a kind of a tailwind, that the answer, in the mystical traditions, we say the fish of the answer is always swimming around our legs. So the light that carries that future that you spoke about is always with us in the room. It's just about us to see. And so maybe we leave it there. I think I just wanted to underline that even if you're true to that which we're supposed to be doing, there is light all the time.
4: That was Bayo Akomolathe, Charles Eisenstein, Thomas Hubel, and Cynthia Jures speaking at the 2019 SAND Conference. And that's it for this Magical Mystery Tour. Thank you so much for listening.
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6: 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Welcome to the show. My guest for this show is Catherine Joyce. She is a journalist and author. She has written a lot about religion, about fundamentalism, about evangelicals. She's got two books, Quiverful, Inside the Christian Patriarchy Movement, and The Child Catchers, Rescue Trafficking and the New Gospel of Adoption. And she's written for the New York Times, Slate, The Atlantic, Salon, Vanity Fair, and she's a Knight Loose Fellow in Global Religion. Her website is CatherineJoyce.com, CatherineJoyce.com. We're also joined by Mike Ravage Soul, who is my go-to source when I want to know about the history of religion or liberation theology. And we're going to have a conversation today, kind of updating from where I did an interview with Catherine back in 2014. And a lot has changed, a lot's gotten worse. And so we're going to dive deep into the conversation about evangelicals and Catholics and QAnon and the deep state. Great to have you back.
7: Thank you so much for having me. It's great to be here.
6: Yeah. So you've got an article, Deep State, Deep Church, How QAnon and Trumpism Have Infected the Catholic Church. It's in Vanity Fair. Brilliant article. I strongly recommend a read of it. There's so much, such a wealth of information in there. And what I got out of it is that the Trump MAGA crew and QAnon have infected the Catholic Church in a huge way.
7: Yeah, I mean, at least a certain portion of it. The article, which came out last fall, right around the time of the election, was looking at what's basically become a civil war within the Catholic Church. I mean, I think there are many divisions within the church, and I think Mike could probably speak on that in a much more informed way than I can. But certainly there is one now between the right wing and the far right wing of the Catholic Church, which has very much set itself up in opposition to the current Pope, Pope Francis, you know, which sees everything that he, who's actually a pretty moderate guy in most ways, sees this as so incredibly far left wing and Marxist, and even they accuse him of being non-Catholic, being anti-Catholic, being a pagan, trying to undermine the church. So there's sort of this really very extreme movement of right-wing Catholics that has been acting in opposition, acting as sort of the new dissent within the Catholic Church for some years now into Pope Francis's tenure. But during the 2020 election, something very interesting happened, which is that the Trump campaign basically decided to bypass, you know, traditional forms of outreach. Kind of the traditional thing to do would be, you know, trying to get the USCCB, the Catholic Bishops Conference, to, if not make it explicit endorsements, to kind of signal their support in many ways. But Trump, kind of feeling frustrated that he didn't feel that they were repaying what he felt were his gifts to them in sufficient form.

0: he bypassed them and went and appealed directly to this far right group of anti-Pope Francis Catholics. And there were a lot of consequences for that in how the religion and politics, and specifically Catholic and politics conversation, played out during the election.
1: So Trump basically tried to do an end run around the Pope and work directly with the handful of dissidents within the American Catholic Church. And the American Catholic Church, from what I'm understanding, is one of the most right-wing.
0: Yeah, I mean, I don't think there was ever any danger of the Pope entangling himself on Trump's behalf. So I don't think it was so much doing an end run around him, but rather perhaps bypassing this pretty conservative, not uniformly for sure, but it is overwhelmingly the Catholic Bishops Conference in the U.S. is more overwhelmingly conservative. And the U.S. Catholic Church is definitely one of the more conservative churches in the world. Globally, religion and politics and the state of the Catholic Church tends to look pretty different than what's happening here in the U.S. with, you know, these moves, these, you know, this majority of bishops that has, you know, voted to go forward last spring with a plan basically to try to use the sacrament of communion as a way to, you know, chide President Biden and other high profile Democrats for not being anti-abortion. So it's a church that has become a lot more invested in right-wing politics than I think in many other countries.
1: And Pope Francis has responded to that by saying that that's a problem, that the American Catholic Church is being twisted or influenced by partisanship or I forget the words you used in that you wrote. But
0: yeah, well, interestingly, just this past week, you know, the Pope spoke. He gave this sort of impromptu airplane interview and spoke about the communion wars, the communion controversy here in the U.S.
1: We're talking about the leaders in the Catholic Church in the U.S. saying, don't give Joe Biden communion.
0: A majority of them voted that, a lot of people interpreted that way as a move to prevent people like Biden or Nancy Pelosi from being able to receive communion. Again, not uniform. There was, you know, there were a number of bishops who voted against that, who tried pretty hard to make an argument that, you know, we should not be politicizing church anymore. They ultimately didn't win in June. But this past week, the Pope weighed in himself, you know, saying contradictory things, you know, reiterating what has always been his opposition to abortion, but also saying that he's never denied communion to anybody, that he doesn't think that it's a process that should be politicized in this way, that he's saying priests should be pastors and not be political in this way. So that's pretty interesting. And I think, you know, there have been a number of signals from the Pope or people who are close enough to him, you know, publications in Rome that are associated with him that kind of are published with his explicit endorsement have come out and have said, you know, there is an issue with the church in the U.S. There has the church in the U.S. One of the kind of very telling phrases that these authors used was that they had developed a sort of ecumenism of hate, that they had merged with U.S. evangelicals and fundamentalists to focus a lot more on basically culture war issues, and have really strayed away from, you know, the rest of what the global church is focused on, which is not, you know, not the same issues the U.S. church has gotten involved in to the same extent.
1: You write in your Vanity Fair article about how Steve Bannon and QAnon have gotten involved. Tell us about that.
0: Sure. So Steve Bannon, you know, who's been many things. He was the publisher of Breitbart. He was Trump's campaign chief, worked for him in the White House for a time before getting pushed out. He has a pretty long track record with far-right Catholic politics. Back in, I believe, 2014, he co-hosted an event that was on the Vatican grounds. This was not an official Vatican event, but in one of the buildings there, he co-hosted this event where he really launched into this sort of rhetoric of clash of civilizations. We have to defend the West. There is a war on the West. We're in danger of losing the West. And we have to rise up as the church militant, which, you know, arguably is a misuse of a phrase with a deeper history in Catholicism. But, you know, he was calling for this sort of militarized and really kind of Eurocentric, you know, Anglo-centric vision of both conservatism and Catholicism. After he was pushed out of Trump's White House, you know, and this has been covered very well, but he went to Europe and embarked on this project where he wanted to create this sort of pan-European nationalist populist conservative movement. And he set up shop to do this in a basically abandoned monastery outside Rome. And he said that he was going to use this, he was going to make this basically a gladiator school, his words, not mine, to train up new right-wing activists, whether those were going to be kind of at the level of, you know, alt-right type leaders or, you know, political leaders to advance some of the right-wing parties that we are now seeing in countries like, you know, Italy and France and Germany and Poland and Hungary. He really wanted to try to make this an international movement of basically white Christian conservatives, advancing this very anti-immigrant, hardcore traditionalist, you know, very kind of Christian right worldview.
1: Now, I just want to switch, because on the other side of the universe is liberation theology, which Mike is a real expert at. And Mike was just telling me before we started that hundreds of thousands of liberation theology people were killed, mostly in South America, because this was a response to the idea that Christianity and Catholicism could be in any way associated with socialism. Mike, you want to address that a little bit?
2: I was trying to say that since the middle of the 19th century, there's been one war that has been going on. And that war is the war of capitalism against socialism, which of course predates the middle of the 19th century, but still came to a head in 1848 with the publication of the Communist Manifesto. From that time on, the enemy of the West has been socialism. And what Catherine has been researching and writing about and talking about is the latest manifestation of the attempt to co-opt Christianity in the service of that war against socialism. When in reality, what they call the best kept secret of the Catholic Church is not just the teaching of Pope Francis, but it goes way back before him to 1891 at the latest, because it goes way before that, all the way back to the Gospels. But in 1841, Leo XIII published a seminal document called Rerum Novarum. And it was an endorsement of labor unions, of the labor union movement, of, in effect, the welfare state by a pope who started that best kept secret of the Catholic Church, which is the Catholic Church's social teaching about social justice that was reiterated in an encyclical in 1931 called Quadragesimo Anno, and subsequently in the document of the Second Vatican Council, 1962 to 1965, on the church in the modern world, and subsequently in Mater and Magistra, and after that in Pacem in Terris. These are all encyclicals emphasizing the preferential option for the poor, or what liberation theology came to articulate as the gospel's own preferential option for the poor, which is the foundation of liberation theology. I always define liberation theology as reflection on the following of Christ from the point of view of those committed to the poor and oppressed and committed to making their lives better. So reflection on the following of Christ from the point of view of the poor and the oppressed. That, religiously speaking, has become the enemy of right-wing Christians. And it got its impetus in a very deadly way in the early 1970s under the Reagan administration, who fought against the endorsement of liberation theology that took place in 1968 by the Latin American Bishops Conference at the conference in Medellin, Colombia. And it began, the United States initiated at that time what Noam Chomsky calls the first religious war of the 21st century against the Catholic Church in Latin America. And in that war, and this alludes to what you just said, Rob, 200,000 people in Guatemala, mostly indigenous people, were killed in that war. 100,000 in Nicaragua, 90,000 in El Salvador, and untold thousands, literally untold, in Honduras. So we have this war in Central America, and we are today reaping the results of that war, which destroyed infrastructure, which destroyed entire communities, which gave rise to the drug trade in a very virulent way. We are today in the immigrant crisis, are reaping the results of that war.
1: Catherine, your thoughts?
0: It's so distressing, but also so helpful to hear this broader historical context. Reading some of your work, Mike, it just really puts this all in that necessary broader context. And I think, you know, from my limited perspective, it seems extremely related to me. When I started looking at right-wing Catholics after a career that has long been spent looking at right-wing evangelicals and Christian fundamentalists, there are a lot of similarities, but there are also a lot of differences. And some of the initial incidents that I started looking at involved, you know, individual right-wing Catholics using certain incidents, actually, that seemed kind of confusing and confounding on their face, and getting, you know, just irate about the recognition of indigenous culture by, you know, parts of the Vatican, and kind of efforts to be culturally sensitive to that. And then not just getting, you know, upset because they were calling this, you're endorsing these sorts of pagan beliefs.
1: I think we should set this up a little bit with a little bit more background.
0: Sure.
1: First of all, I didn't know that Pope Francis had done the things that he'd done in relationship to indigenous people. And I think it's wonderful, because the Catholic Church has a horrible, monstrous history of dealing with indigenous peoples around the world. And so to see that a Pope would actually show respect for them and consideration for them, to me, that's a wonderful thing. I think that we need, in today's world, especially with the challenge of climate change, we need to embrace an awful lot of the wisdom of indigenous peoples and the decolonized mind, really. And so tell us a little bit about what the Pope did and how these radical right-wing portions of the church have responded to.
0: A couple of years ago, the Vatican hosted a gathering for church leaders from the Amazon region of South America. So, you know, all of the countries that, you know, have part of the Amazon, the biggest of which, of course, is Brazil. And they went to the Vatican and they had a conference that lasted several weeks to talk about a bunch of different things, perhaps the most important of which, how can the church better respect and integrate, and just kind of this term, which Mike can define much better than me, I'm sure, but enculturate, respect and integrate the culture of Indigenous people in the Amazon region and globally into the church to, you know, I think Pope Francis's term was how to build a church with an Amazonian face. And as part of that, they had, you know, a number of different events, like any sort of long or conference series will. And some of those cultural events involved Indigenous people, you know, having cultural celebrations in front of them. And at one of these, you know, some of the Indigenous delegates brought forward these statuettes, which they described as Our Lady of the Amazon, sort of way. This is, you know, in an Indigenous reflection of the Virgin Mary. And these were part of this ceremony. And Pope Francis was there, and all of this proceeded. And then when the right-wing Catholics, who have been angry about Pope Francis basically since he became the Pope, or, you know, very soon thereafter, when they saw this, they said, this is paganism. This is the Pope that we've already hated, the first non-European Pope in 1200 years. And here he is bringing these pagan idols into the church. And after that, there was this sort of organized mission by some individual right-wing Catholics, including one that's got a pretty big platform, to go and steal those statuettes and vandalize and destroy them. They threw them into a river, filmed it, put it on YouTube, and kind of celebrated this as like, this is the destruction of these idols. You know, this is saving the church from idolatry. And then, you know, getting back to in such a long kind of roundabout way, getting back to what I was saying about what Mike's you know, historical perspective is that when I started looking into this incident, which at first I just found so bizarre, I was confounded to see that the people who had done this and the people who were celebrating this theft and vandalism of these statues, that they weren't just calling it pagan idolatry. They were also, you know, saying this is Marxism. This is an assault on national sovereignty. This is an attempt to elevate pagan earth worship above both national sovereignty and, you know, the one true religion. And it's within kind of the ideology of right-wing Catholicism. And this is where I see what Mike is talking about is so very important. You know, there has long been this enmeshment of hostility to, you know, Indigenous people, non-white people in general, the poor, very much so to liberation theology, which was formed to represent and serve and kind of reflect and center these people, the poor and the Indigenous, the non-white, the people who have not been the center throughout most of our history. And also these ideas of, you know, this is anti-capitalist, this is, you know, placing the god of environmentalism above, you know, both our right to property and our traditional religion. So all of these things kind of get mixed together in some ways that go back decades. And I think Mike's historical perspective here is really key to understanding any of that.
1: And so, Mike, talk about that and how that compares to what the original teachings of Jesus.
2: Catherine's remarks lead me to use a strong word in relation to the phenomena that she is describing here within the Catholic Church. It is heretical. The official teaching of the Catholic Church remains, by all official accounts, the teaching of the Second Vatican Council. And that council was held from 1962 to 1965 in Rome. And its documents affirmed the salvific quality of religions like Hinduism, Buddhism, and native religions like the ones that Catherine is describing. Those also are avenues to God. There's no longer any no salvation outside the Catholic Church doctrine. That is the official teaching that the people that Catherine is describing are trying to revive and call true Catholicism in relation to Pope Francis and his teaching. It's not Pope Francis's teaching. This is the teaching of the Second Vatican Council, which, as I said, remains the official teaching of the Catholic Church. And what Catherine was describing with these throwing these so-called idols in the river, this is a continuation of what from the 16th century on was called the Battle of the Virgins that took place in Latin America, where you had the Brown Virgin, the Lady of Guadalupe, over against the Spanish colonizers and the White Virgin there, and the wars between those who resisted colonization, which were mainly indigenous people, with their Virgin of Guadalupe, or their Brown Virgin over against the White Virgin, both of these carrying these statues into battle against one another. So this is a long-standing thing that goes back even further, goes back all the way to the fourth century and Constantine and the co-optation of the teachings of Jesus, Rob, and the accounts of his words and deeds, the co-optation and erasure of those words and deeds by Constantine in the Nicene Creed. We have documentary evidence.
1: Just to add some context, Constantine was the emperor of Rome, and he basically decided that he would have more motivated troops in his army if they had a religion behind them. And so he modified Christianity so that it could become a part of his martial culture. Is that right?
2: Yes. And Constantine's, the Council of Nicaea in 325, in its official document, the Nicene Creed, that many of us who continue to go to church end up at our masses reciting every Sunday, erases the words and deeds of Jesus. Think about what the creed says. It goes something like this. I believe in God, the Father, Almighty, creator of heaven and earth, and in Jesus Christ, his only Son, our Lord, get this, who was conceived by the Holy Spirit, born of the Virgin Mary, suffered under Pontius Pilate, was crucified. Well, it jumps from his birth to his death without anything in between. That is the account of Jesus' program that is announced, for instance, in chapter 4 of Luke's gospel, I have come to bring good news to the poor, liberty to captives, sight to the blind.
1: Okay, so we need to take a brief show ID now. And when we come back, I want you to talk about what actually Jesus taught that is being done the opposite way now by today's Christians.
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1: And my guest for the show is Catherine Joyce. She is a journalist who has spent much of her career studying evangelicals and fundamentalists. She's written two books, Quiverful, Inside the Christian Patriarchy Movement, and The Child Catchers, Rescue Trafficking and the New Gospel of Adoption. And she's a fellow of the Knight Luce Global Religion. And her website is CatherineJoyce.com, CatherineJoyce.com. Joining us is Mike Rivage Sewell, who is the author of The Magic Glasses of Critical Thinking, Seeing Through Alternative Facts and Fake News, which is an amazing book that just gets into so many different interesting areas. I didn't comment on Catherine's books, but I don't interview people who I don't think have amazing books. And we're talking about how the far right wing, how Steve Bannon, how QAnon have infected the Catholic Church and evangelicals and fundamentalism. And Mike was just talking about how the Catholic Church was corrupted when it was adopted by Rome by Constantine in the 4th century at the Council of Nicaea, where the current Bible was parsed out. And tell us about how Jesus' teachings are being reversed. I mean, in our conversations, you and I, Mike, you've talked about how a lot of the things that modern day far-right Christians are doing is the exact opposite of what Jesus has taught. And that's why we've come up with this idea of the devil's Christians, because really they're doing the things that were attributed to what the devil would want.
2: Yes, I like to, in tracing that concept of devil's Christianity or devil's Christians, I like to go back to Luke chapter 4 and the account of Jesus' temptations in the desert, which are in all 4 of the Gospels, but they're very well articulated in Luke's Gospel. And the 3rd temptation has the devil taking Jesus to a high mountain and showing him all the kingdoms of the earth, something much faster than the dominant institution in Jesus' day, which was the Roman Empire, something much faster than that, all the kingdoms of the world. And the devil says to Jesus, I can give you all of this because it has been given to me to do so if you just fall down and worship me. And Jesus, of course, says, begone, Satan. It is written, the Lord God only shall you serve, him only shall you adore. Okay, fast forward to the year 325 in the Council of Nicaea. And the same invitation is offered by the Emperor Constantine to a faction in the Catholic Church that turned out to be the shapers of the Catholic Church and of Christianity subsequently. And instead of refusing the temptation to join forces with empire, those representatives said yes. And in doing so, if you follow the logic of Luke chapter 4, they end up being worshipers of Satan because all of this, the devil says, has been given to me to give to whomever I wish. And they said, we take it. From that time on, scripturally speaking, the Catholic Church has been worshiping Satan, worshiping the devil, and calling him God, and then inflicting that kind of worship on the rest of us. And that's what we bought into, or that was what was inflicted on us as children in a very abusive way. We took on this worship of a punishing God up there in the sky. That is, George Carlin says, you know, if you disobey these commandments, I'll put you in hell and you'll burn forever. But I love you. This was the God that we embraced. And that might be funny, but it's the truth. So what is being pushed now by the heretics who have departed from the official teaching of the Catholic Church as articulated in the Second Vatican Council, what's being pushed on us now is the gospel of prosperity, the gospel that favors the rich instead of the poor. That is the gospel of empire that Jesus rejected. And we know that Jesus rejected empire because one of the things, and perhaps the only thing that we know for certain that happened to Jesus, was that he was executed by Rome in the form of crucifixion, which was a form of capital punishment reserved for those who were rebels against Rome. I'm talking about political rebels, rebels against Rome. So that is all erased in this kind of prosperity gospel and this endorsement of empire.
1: So we've got some history. Catherine, how does this compare with what's happening now with Steve Bannon and QAnon and what's going on both within the Catholic Church and in the evangelical fundamentalists?
0: That's a big question. Yeah, I mean, it's so interesting to hear. I looked up Battle of the Virgins, Mike, to bookmark that, to read more about that later, because that was news to me. I think it certainly, you know, is here today in radically different interpretations of what on the face is supposed to be the same religion. I think you see these divides within most Christian faiths. I mean, I think there are, you know, evangelicals are dominated by right-wing evangelicals. They are certainly the loudest voices, certainly the loudest voices in politics, but they aren't the only voices. I think certainly in, you know, mainline Protestant churches, you see, you know, a huge kind of political diversity. And you, I think, are starting to see, in reference to, you know, some of Mike's work, talking about how kind of liberatory visions of Christianity can be reclaimed by left political movements. I mean, I think that you certainly are seeing some groups trying to do that. I mean, the Poor People's Campaign is very much all about, you know, that sort of different vision. And Catholic, liberal, left-wing, progressive movements, poor people's movements, or kind of just mission within the Catholic Church is very long-standing. But I also think you are seeing kind of across all of these a sort of war for territory, a war for, you know, just to win this fight of left versus right. I mean, I feel like it's extremely pronounced right now in the Catholic Church, maybe for a number of reasons. I mean, a kind of an interesting corollary to all of this is some of the people who are the loudest voices when it comes to right-wing and far-right Catholicism are converts to Catholicism. Some of those converts are expressing, you know, the most extremely zealous perspective on what is and is not legitimate Catholicism. A lot of those converts are the ones who are saying, no, the Pope is not Catholic. So I think this is a big fight that's going on. I mean, all of the fights that we are having in broader, you know, secular society, they are happening right there along with it in these faith communities. And there are no clear lines between where one starts and one stops. Our religious worlds and our political worlds are so deeply intertwined that I think all of these fights impact each other. I think the fight within Catholicism very much affects kind of what happens in society and in our politics and our elections. And same goes when it comes to these sorts of struggles about which vision is going to win out in other religions as well.
1: You know, it reminds what you said about this battle. It reminds me, I was at a conference of Take Back America, a progressive group, maybe 2005, and Bill Moyers was speaking about how there's a class war going on. And he said, and we're losing. And we're not even recognizing that we're in a war. And I think that what you're saying, what both of you said about how these wars have happened, these battles, is that we've got to realize it and somehow we've got to stand up to them. And, you know, in a sense, I have this concern. Well, is what would Jesus say about that? What would Jesus say about being in a war, about fighting back?
2: What strikes me, I get to that question, that one of the reasons why liberation theology has not prevailed and that it seems to be dead now is that it is dead now. That is, its proponents and the people who endorsed it at the grassroots, union leaders, sociologists, teachers, ordinary farmers. One of the reasons why they're no longer influenced by liberation theology is that they are dead. As I said, those numbers are astounding. The 200,000 in Guatemala, et cetera, those numbers are astounding. And also the killing of that liberation theology team of six Jesuit priests in El Salvador at the University of El Salvador, the killing of them has intimidated anybody who even thinks about liberation theology from talking about it, organizing according to it, and the safe avenue has become this domesticated heretical form of Christianity.
1: See, I think that we have to stand up to them, and we have to be able to basically have a unified message that these people are the devil's Christians, and that they are serving the devil. And I'm not, and Catherine, you told me you're a secular, and I'm a secular Jew, and I also have concerns about Orthodox Jews as well, because, you know, you wrote an awful lot about patriarchy, a great lot about patriarchy in your book, Quiverful. And, you know, if they got what they wanted, women would not work. They're like the Taliban, really, what we're facing now in Afghanistan, right?
0: As a secular person, I don't think it's my place to say who's a legitimate Christian or not.
1: I'm struggling with that too, being a Jew, but you know, I'm looking at the teachings and I'm learning from Mike and others, and it just seems to me like what these people are calling themselves Christians are doing, the way they're acting, the way they're treating other people, it's really far from who they purport themselves to be.
0: I mean, I think regardless of labels, I think that it really behooves us all to pay attention to these movements and these subcultures, movements that, you know, are often treated as too marginal or too fringe to pay attention to. The patriarchy work that Rob is referring to is my first book, which was published now a very long time ago, back in 2009, but on a subculture within fundamentalist evangelical circles in the US, that these are overlapping kind of movements, but that called itself variously the Quiverful movement or the Christian patriarchy movement. Many of them were involved in far right wing homeschooling and very much were a very purist, extremely rigid expression of, you know, Christian right ideas about a lot of things. But whereas I think, you know, there's this common temptation to say that's the fringe, you can ignore it. I think within a lot of these movements, broad movements like the Christian right, I think it's more important to see these sorts of subcultures and groups as a vanguard. They are expressing sometimes, an ultimate sort of destination. They might be getting there earlier than others, or they're showing kind of the logic of the movement. There was a broader, more mainstream version of patriarchy within, you know, more mainstream conservative evangelicalism called complementarianism. It's the idea that men and women have these separate but supposedly equal biblically ordained roles. The people, the theologians who were advocating this were a lot more mainstream and much more respected than, the people who were leading the self-described patriarchy movement, but a lot of it boiled down to the same thing. I mean, the complementarianism leaders wrote books saying, this is a job that's acceptable for women, this is a job that's not. Maybe it's okay for a woman to be a city planner, even though she's writing traffic rules that men will have to obey. It's not okay for her to be a cop because she might be giving tickets to men. That sort of thing is not that far away from, the patriarchy movement itself.
1: It's a lot what you see among the Haredi, the ultra-Orthodox Jews in New York and in Israel too.
0: Anecdotally, I can say yes, though it's not something that I have studied or reported on myself. Yeah.
1: Do people escape? Can people get out of the Quiverful movement?
0: They sure do. I mean, I've spoken to a lot of them, and I've particularly spoken to a lot of young people who left. The Quiverful movement, it took its name from the Bible, and its whole idea was that families should demonstrate their pro-life principles, their anti-abortion principles, by having as many children as possible, because that is demonstrating the purest form of this truth that, every child should be welcomed, every child is a gift from God and you can't turn down a gift from God. So they saw themselves as living out the most kind of pure anti-abortion witness. And also they saw their children were going to be like arrows in a warrior's quiver. They were going to go out and remake the culture. And this is just shot through all of the literature of this movement, this idea that children are arrows for God. They're going to go out. They'll allow Christians to, kind of one of their famous early phrases was reclaim San Francisco for the faithful, make, damned, Babylon of San Francisco, this Christian paradise again, for example. And so there was like a huge emphasis in the movement that you have a lot of children, you homeschool them, you don't let the daughters go off to college. You kind of have a heavy hand in arranging their marriages and make sure that they do exactly the same thing, that they become mothers to many children, homeschool, that they become mothers to many children, homeschool, raise their kids to stay within the faith.

0: colleges that there are that were set up explicitly to serve homeschooled children and keep them in line. But they go and, you know, they become their own people. Some of them started what has now become a pretty mature movement of ex-homeschoolers who are critiquing homeschooling, critiquing the lack of regulation that continues to exist around homeschooling, but certainly did when they were growing up. And you know, they witnessed people getting abused or being educationally neglected or physically and emotionally neglected. There are people who, you know, left the Quiverful movement. A number of them have, you know, written books. There is now a very flourishing in a more kind of mainstream setting than just the Quiverful movement. There is a flourishing ex-evangelical or ex-evangelical movement online of people who are just raised in, I say just, but, you know, compared to Quiverful, who were raised evangelical or kind of fundamentalist evangelical and have departed from that. Sometimes that's led to a break with their families. Sometimes it's not. But they have formed a really vibrant community online and they're telling their stories. I mean, I think if you used the hashtag exvangelical on social media, you will find an awful lot of them. They have podcasts, they have blogs, they have shows, a number of them. One prominent writer, Chrissy Stroop, writes a lot for different publications about the exvangelical movement. So certainly people leave and find their voices and find places to speak.
1: Kirsten, we need to do another brief show ID and then we'll be back. And I'd like you to talk a little bit more about how these people change their lives.
2: 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My guests are thought leaders in the world of bottom up. We're transitioning from a top down to a bottom up world that is for the good. My book, The Bottom Up Revolution, is based on interviews with hundreds of bottom up thought leaders. 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
1: My guest for this show is Catherine Joyce. She's the author of two books, Quiverful, Inside the Christian Patriarchy Movement, and The Child Catchers, Rescue Trafficking and the New Gospel of Adoption. She's a journalist who focuses on fundamentalism and evangelicals. She's written for the New York Times, for Slate, The Atlantic, Salon. She's a Knight Loose Fellow in Global Religion. And my other guest is Mike Rivas-Soul, who's the author of The Magic Glasses of Critical Thinking. He's a former liberation theologist, and he's my go-to expert on the history of Christianity and liberation theology. So, Catherine, you were talking about these people who leave these ultra-fundamentalist faiths. And how do they do it? What are some of the common threads in the pattern of their leaving, or where they go, or how they end up, the struggles they have to deal with to get out?
0: I'm sure that everybody's journey is particular. I spoke back when I was really involved in reporting on the Quiverful movement. I spoke a lot with a woman named Vicki Garrison, who later went on to found a website. I believe it's inactive now, but called No Longer Quivering. Referring back to that movement, Quiverful. And she was a mother of, I believe, 8 children, though it's been a little bit, so I could be getting it wrong. And I am sharing her story because she has shared her story very publicly and written about it and became a notable expert on this movement in her own right. But I recall that, you know, talking to her about her story early on, and she talked about how, I think, you know, around the 7th child that she was having, she had had an extremely traumatic and dangerous birth with one of her last children. And her doctor told her, you know, you really can't have more children. This is going to be something that could be deadly serious for your health. but in her own words, she didn't feel that she was empowered.

0: record to say no, even though, you know, she was exhausted. She was a lot of these women are just run unbelievably ragged. A lot of them are raising these very large families with very limited resources. And, you know, often it seemed pretty absent help from the fathers, you know, who were there, who were the patriarchs, but, you know, within that worldview are not doing the hands-on child raising or running of a household. And so she did not feel that she had the right, that it was God had the right to say yes or no to whether or not she got pregnant and, you know, had another child. And you know, this was a sort of scenario that I heard a number of times, either spoke to women about or read about, kind of even more extreme situations, where people, you know, really put their health and their lives in jeopardy to follow through on these beliefs and this conviction. Ultimately, I believe she began a correspondence with a family member who was not part of this movement, and who I, you know, believe had a very different perspective. I believe was secular, but certainly had very different politics. And they kind of had correspondence going back and forth, to some extent, I think, trying to convert each other. And I think it made her question, ultimately, over time, it made her question some of the beliefs that she had come to endorse. And so I think in her case, and I think for a number of people, the presence, the availability of somebody else out there who is welcoming in some sense, who is kind of willing to give them a place to land or not look at them with scorn, is certainly something in helping people leave. Because I think, you know, certainly for the women in the quiverful movement, leaving basically meant getting shunned in an old fashioned sense. They would be leaving behind their church community, their kind of all of their community. And they would not just be like getting a divorce in, you know, some other circle. Like, they would be considered such a terrible influence, such a polluting influence, that basically nobody from their former life is likely to speak to them unless and until they leave themselves. And also because, you know, for these women, you know, if they have half dozen or more children, and they've been homeschooling most of the time, that has been their work for years. They don't have a professional resume that's going to help them land a job, even though they've been, you know, working their tails off for years, doing almost nothing but work. They don't have the sort of work history that can help you set up a new life. So, you know, there's deep vulnerability in leaving these sort of kind of total communities. And yet people do it. You know, a number of these women have done it. A lot of their teenage and adult children did it. Sometimes, you know, one child goes away to college, and, you know, I reported on some stories where an adult child raised in a very, you know, rigid fundamentalist household helped their younger sibling run away after that, because the younger sibling was, you know, expressing, hey, things got even worse after you went away to school. The stories are as varied as, you know, the individual lives, as always, but it's a hard thing that a lot of people nonetheless have done because they felt strongly enough about it.
1: But you just gave a couple of examples, all women. Do men leave?
0: Yes. Yeah. No, certainly. I've spoken to, you know, what people who were at the time, young adult men, who grew up in these large homeschooling families. You know, some of the people who ended up leading these sort of ex-homeschoolers blogging community and sort of network that grew up, some of them were men. I think more of them were women. I think there's interesting dynamics behind that. I mean, I think certainly oldest girls in these big traditionalist families get a huge amount of work expectation put on them. They're basically expected to be kind of the mother's helper, and it makes it very hard for them to do other things. So I think, you know, some of them said, enough, I am not going to live this punishing life I watched my mother live. But definitely, you know, there are a number, quite a number of men who left as well.
1: So we've got about two minutes left. Anything particular you want to finish up with either one of you?
2: Well, I would say, just adding to what Catherine has just said so well, that the leaving we're talking about is much, much bigger, a bigger phenomenon than what we're describing. I'm talking about leaving of the churches, not just the Catholic Church, but churches in general. People are leaving in droves. I was a Catholic priest, and the thousands of Catholic priests after the Second Vatican Council left because the church no longer, its teaching no longer spoke to them. And I belong to an Irish order called the Society of St. Columban. It was founded in 1918. And in 2018, we had a reunion of priests and ex-priests. And the head of the Columban Society of St. Columban at that time talked about what happened in the last 100 years, what has happened. And one of the phenomena, here is an Irishman speaking to a group of basically Irishmen. One of the phenomena was the secularization of Ireland itself. He called Ireland a post-Christian society. So in effect, Ireland has left the church. My children have left the church. It no longer speaks to them. I have left the priesthood. There has been a huge exodus. And why? Because we no longer respond to the kind of fundamentalist teaching that we were raised in. Catholicism, think about it, was also largely fundamentalist as I grew up in it. And it remains extremely patriarchal. And that extreme patriarchalism is unacceptable to people today.
0: I think that's spot on. And I think, you know, what Mike was saying is, I hadn't even thought to bring it to that place, but I believe some numbers just came out a couple of months ago that for the first time, there is a minority of religious believers in the US. So a pretty big shift. So things are definitely changing in larger ways than these individual stories.
1: Okay, so we're gonna wrap. Catherine Joyce, CatherineJoyce.com. Thank you, Mike Rivage-Sewell. Thank you so much. It's been a great conversation.
2: Thank you. Thanks, Catherine. Thank you. Thanks, Rob.
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3: 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This is a show to help you understand your money, and I've got some great topics today. First, we're going to talk about the market and economic update, and we're going to talk about inflation and AI and all sorts of cool things. Then, in the legislative update, we're going to talk about what the Social Security cost of living adjustment might be this year. In the Plan Your Prosperity segment, we're going to talk about special teams in financial football. And then finally, because this is the middle of September, I'm going to talk about tax deadlines. So let's get started with the bulls and bears market and economic update. Now, this is for the week ending September 11th, 2026. And I would like to offer just a brief pause on that date to remember the initial victims who died on the 11th, but also their family, their friends, everyone who's gotten ill as a result of the toxins, and to just hold a thought for that horrible day that sort of redefined our country. But last week, the market was down overall, with the Dow Jones Industrial Average down 1.57% and the S&P 500 down 0.8%. So that's almost having the S&P 500 do 50% better than the Dow did, with the Dow down 1.6, the S&P down 0.8. This is why diversification is often your friend. And I have heard over and over again that, oh, you want a concentrated portfolio and the winners. And that's great unless the winners start doing poorly, in which case the diversification is really going to help you out. The NASDAQ was down 0.66%. Gold dropped almost 2%. While oil, the big winner, if you want to call it that, was up 9.61%. And at the close of the market on Friday, the price for a barrel of West Texas Intermediate crude front month price was $99.99. But due to expanding issues in the Middle East, that number is up today. On Monday, September 14th. It was about $102 a barrel the last time I checked it. The dollar index was down about 0.8%. The aggregate bond fund was down 1%, and that's because the 10-year Treasury yield is really beginning to concern some of the wonkier market analysts. 10-year Treasury yield was up

0: last week, 18.5%. Even though Scott Bessent said he was going to buy back more, so he was going to try to help, with the supply of 10-year Treasury yields as well as to control the price, it's not really working right now. And the current 10-year Treasury rate is 4.974%, which is quite high. Related to that, the 30-year fixed rate mortgage rate, which I'm taking from FreddieMac.com, was at 6.76%, up from the week before at 6.71%. These are very high mortgage numbers. This is why rising interest rates can really be a problem. But there's no belief right now that rates may not continue to go higher. Bitcoin dropped by 3.3%, and the volatility index was up a little over 9%. I don't know if you all can hear in the background, my cat is playing with a toy. I've got everything shut off here to be nice and quiet. I'm not taping in my studio today, and yet still we have perhaps a little background noise. Maybe a squeaky little toy will make you laugh some in the face of some really fairly staggering financial information. The big news of last week wasn't the inflation numbers, and it wasn't what Scott Bessent did. It was the fact that an AI whistleblower said that there is a chance that AI could wipe us all out within the next 5 years. And I know it sounds like a 1950s science fiction movie to me as well. Do I believe it? I don't know enough to believe or not believe it. I do think that I am going to live to be 70 and I'm 60. So if you want to take that for anything, feel free. That is not an educated statement. It's the fact that I believe this could be slightly overblown. As we looked at the research more closely, there is a 10% chance that we could all be wiped out in the next 5 years. That's disturbing. But what became even scarier than that initial whistleblower were other AI executives who came out and said, yeah, he's right. We really need government regulation, and we're worried about this. You know, the sort of sanguine take would be, well, regulate yourselves. But the truth is, this is capitalism, and capitalism is a good thing. But capitalism also says that, you know, if I stop and you don't stop, you win and I lose. That's creating an issue right now. And so what we really need is the government to step in and make everybody slow down. And that way, you know, you don't have somebody who tries to be altruistic and all they wind up doing is putting themselves behind when everything else is still blowing up. So it's really complicated. And normally I would not talk about, you know, something that's quite terrifying from a whistleblower, except it has absolute market implications. The market has been driven by AI for, let's call it, the last year and maybe even a little bit longer than that, but let's be conservative and say the last year. If you've listened to the show, or if you're a friend, you know that I have no qualms saying AI is a bubble. I'm not saying it's morally good or bad. I'm saying it's a bubble. And stock market bubbles always burst. And I don't want it to burst, but it's going to burst. So the question becomes, what would cause an AI bubble to burst? Well, I'll tell you what, needing to slow everything down or making this just so unpalatable that people don't want to own it, that will burst the AI bubble. Now, to give you a sense of why I'm saying it's permeated things, I read analyses and, you know, different people analyze things different ways. I have read that AI is directly or indirectly 20 to 30% of the value of the S&P 500. You know, that S&P that I just said, hey, you know, it does a lot better because it's got 500 stocks. Well, it does do better when something goes south because it has 500 stocks. But because the S&P 500, now I'm going to get weedy here for just a minute. So bear with me. If you don't understand it, you don't have to. You can also just believe me. The S&P 500, the stocks are weighted by their size within the index. And so the bigger the company, the bigger the piece of the S&P 500 it holds. And these AI companies are huge. The financial term would be ginormous. And as a result, they have an oversized impact on the S&P 500, even though it's, you know, not anywhere close to even a third or a quarter of the S&P is filled with AI stocks. That's not it. The problem is the companies that are there are so big that they have an oversized impact on what the index does. So if AI were to go south, there would be a major pullback in the S&P 500. There would be a major pullback in the NASDAQ. The Dow might, weirdly enough, fare a little bit better, but the Dow has so many other wrinkles right now. I'm not advocating buying the Dow. I'm not advocating selling anything either. I just want you to understand what's going on. So an AI pullback will really screw up the global economy. And yet, if it's going to kill us in 4 years, it's probably a small price to pay because the global economy will come back. So what is your action item from this? Now, you don't have to do this. And will the S&P come back? It absolutely will. Because companies that drop get bumped out. Other companies come in. The S&P corrects itself to a certain extent. But right now, there are not as many AI companies in mid-cap and small-cap. So one of the things that you probably want to talk to your financial advisor about is your capitalization rating. Capitalization is the size of companies that you own. Large cap will, in any textbook, be listed as the safest size. Big companies don't blow up as fast as small companies do. However, with AI playing such a big role in large cap companies, you might want to talk to your financial advisor about whether or not you own small and mid cap companies. Those can also be bought through indexes. So I want you to just look at things. I want you to think, if AI were to blow up, what would be the impact on your portfolio? And that would be a very good question for your financial advisor, because he or she should be able to help you. And remember, you never want to take the advice of somebody on the radio. They don't know your circumstances. They don't know your entire portfolio. I have found sometimes clients don't understand their entire portfolio. So I'm not suggesting you take any action. But as I always do, I'm suggesting that you look at things and that you are invested the way that you want to be.
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0: Welcome back to the legislative update of the Ask Peggy About Your Finances show. And the Social Security Administration is expected to announce its cost of living adjustment on October 14th. And right now, the estimate is that people who receive Social Security benefits are going to get a 3.5% cost of living adjustment for 2027. And what that means is your benefit will go up by 3.5%. Now, a couple of things about this make it worth a segment. Number one, anytime you're getting a 3% raise, it's a great thing. But I find that people really don't understand this, because the only time the Social Security Administration announces a COLA, cost of living adjustment. So if you hear something called a COLA, It's not a Pepsi Cola. It's a cost of living adjustment. And we all use acronyms and we don't define them very well. But it means that inflation is higher. And this will be the largest anticipated cola for the last 3 years. Remember back in 2022, we had that terrible inflation crisis that was mostly a result of Russia invading Ukraine and screwing up oil and gas inventories, and China figuring out that their COVID vaccine had not been as effective, and there were huge shipment issues coming from Asia. And so that made inflation skyrocket at a level that makes what's going on today seem very tame. And I understand that. But still, it was inflation. Today is inflation, and the seniors are supposed to get a 3.5% cost of living adjustment. This isn't a good thing. I've had people get angry when they don't get a cost of living adjustment. What that means by inflation measures is there hadn't been inflation for the previous year. The only time you get the cost of living adjustment is when there's been a cost of living change. So I don't want you upset when you don't get them. You are going to get a fairly nice sized one this year. You can argue, Peggy, this does not reflect how much it costs me to get a tank of gas. And no, actually, it doesn't. It doesn't come close. It is based off of a basket of goods and services, and that basket of goods and services has gone up about 3.5%. So I understand you may be a little bit frustrated because your bills have gone up more than that. I get it. I do. But one of the nice things about Social Security is that it makes adjustments at all. You know, there's a number of pension-like benefits out there that don't give COLAs. And it doesn't seem like a big deal until you've retired at 65 and now you're 85 and things are far more expensive than they were, but your pension benefit hasn't gone up. So anytime you have a pension or a Social Security benefit that is increasing, that will go at least a little bit to helping you pay for things. And like I said, I am not being cavalier here. I understand it's not enough. I do. I am really, really hoping that the war in Iran can cool back off. Over the weekend, it appears it's just getting worse. Again, I'm taping this on September 14th in the morning, so I don't know where we are, but I do know that things aren't great. And so hopefully we can get some things to calm down with that. When that war calms down, there is no question at all that the price of gasoline, the price of diesel will drop back down. And that will cause this COLA, which won't be adjusted back down. So once they set it for next year, that's what you get for the year. Hopefully we can get a little bit of a price decrease so that you get the benefit of this 3.5% and you don't spend it all on one tank of gas.
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0: Welcome back to the Plan Your Prosperity segment of the Ask Peggy About Your Finances show. Good grief, after a chance that we're not going to exist in 5 years and sky-high gasoline prices, I think we all need a palate cleanser. I think we need a little bit of a break from some of this scary. And on a side note, you know, because I'm talking about prosperity in this segment, it's my financial planning segment, really, but Plan Your Prosperity just sounds so much cheerier. You've got to really guard your mental health right now. You need to not let all of the crazy begin to make you crazy. So I would recommend turning off the news. Now, stay informed. It doesn't do any good to hide in the sand. Stay informed, but don't just gobble it up by the hour. This is just me. I am not a psychologist, okay? I am a financial planner who finds the stress of all of this really overwhelming as I try to make financial decisions. Find those things that bring you joy. You know, ideally, turn off all the screens and go outside and go for a walk. We're a little too addicted to the screens. But if you don't want to do that, watch a football game, watch a movie, you know, find something fun that you like to do. Go play pickleball, walk the dog. You've got to get away from this because I really firmly believe, and this has nothing to do with anybody's political affiliation, I just think the crazy is vast right now, and you need to take care of yourself. So today, as we're talking about financial football, remember that we talked about playing offense and participating in your company's retirement plan, knowing how much you spend, doing those things that move your finances forward. We talked about defense, of saving an emergency fund and having enough insurance and topics like that to try to help yourself protect against financial catastrophe. Well, today we're talking about special teams. And I will admit to you, I am a college football fan. I live in Oklahoma, but I love both of our teams, unless they're playing each other, which we haven't done for a couple of years now, in which case I'm always going to side with OU. But OSU, Oklahoma State, played a great game on Saturday. OU lost to Michigan in Michigan. And something that was critical in both of those games was the quality of their special teams. And in your financial life, you need a special team too. You need, in my opinion, a financial planner, someone to help you with your taxes, and someone to help you with your legal documents, an attorney. So, you know, you need the attorney because you need to make sure that your estate documents are drawn up correctly. And the more complicated your estate is, the more this becomes a giant issue. You may also need an attorney for other kinds of documents. This attorney should be someone that you like, someone that you trust, someone who speaks in language that you understand. In fact, those three characteristics are really important for any financial team player. They've got to talk to you in a way that you can understand what they're saying. And if you don't, you need to be able to ask them questions and they should never, ever get huffy with you. You're going to need to have someone help you with your taxes and your tax situations. Now, this might just be a planner, and you may be a whiz at doing your taxes, and that's great. You don't need someone to do your taxes for you if you're comfortable doing it. I would never say to spend money. But the trick to tax planning is making sure that, one, you're doing your taxes correctly, and two, you're taking advantage of any deductions that you might be able to take. And then finally, you're recognizing any income that you're supposed to be listing, because all three of those things become really important. The final piece, the piece I want to talk the most about today, is I think to really get your financial life in order, you need a financial planner. And I am a fan of the Certified Financial Planner designation. It is a huge course of study with, I think it's a 6-hour exam now these days, and continuing education, and you have to have a bachelor's degree. But what's much more important than the bachelor's degree is the fact that if you are using a CFP professional, then they have to, by law, be acting as your fiduciary. Remember, fiduciary is a legal standard, and it is someone who's putting your interest first over usually monetary advantage to themselves. So it's very important. You want someone to help you get an overall look at your financial picture. A CFP professional can do that. You want someone who's going to give you advice that's in your interest, and the CFP professional will do that as well. Then the final step is make sure these three people know each other. Make sure the attorney and the CPA or tax preparer or tax planner and the certified financial planner practitioner have each other's phone numbers and email addresses, because there's many times that they need to be able to talk to each other, especially end of year dealing with tax stuff, as you're trying to make sure all the financial accounts are titled the correct way. Everybody needs to know everybody else. So make sure your team is working together and working in your best interest. And then with your offense, your defense, and your special teams, it's going to be much easier to win your financial game.
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0: Welcome back to the Ask Peggy segment of the Ask Peggy About Your Finances show. And today I want to talk about tax deadlines and some confusion that people can have. So if you are a small business owner and you file a business tax return, your deadline to file is tomorrow, and that includes the extension. So tomorrow is the final day you've got to get your tax return in. I have sometimes frightened people unintentionally by telling them that, you know, if they have a business, that it needs to be in by September 15th, and they're thinking of their sole proprietorship. The taxes that they file on Schedule C of their personal tax return. Well, your personal tax return deadline after extensions is October 15th. So you've still got a few days on that one. But if you file an actual business return, the deadline is tomorrow. And if you have certain kinds of retirement accounts, then you have a funding deadline of tomorrow as well. Now, most of us with small business retirement plans pay the money in every month, and it comes out of our employees' payroll, and it comes out of our cash, and it gets funded, and September is no different than any other month of the year. But there are a few kinds of retirement plans where the funding on the part of the employer can be delayed until they either file their return or it's September 15th, whichever is earlier. Because you've got to list it on your return, right? So you can't have your return filed and then change your retirement funding, because that simply isn't going to work. But if you are just doing a Schedule C, your deadline is October 15th. Now, I want to talk about a couple of other things here related to the filing, and hopefully you're organized on your business taxes, because I can't really save you. But I would recommend that even if you are planning on filing your personal return on October 15th, or whatever the appropriate business day of the week is, that you go ahead and get everything organized now. I know you have had a very long time to get this organized, but it might not be organized. And here's the deal. You have to positively file on October 15th, ready or not. If you discover that either somebody forgot to send you a tax document, or more likely you've misplaced it, like I have a couple of times, you've still got plenty of time to get a replacement copy. It's not a big deal. The easiest way to check that is to review last year's return against the documents that you have this year and make sure you don't have any gaps. Because you don't want to get cute and you're filing your taxes on October 14th and you discover you don't have a document you need. So go ahead and check it now, even if you want to procrastinate a little bit longer on the actual filing. In addition to that, I'm really tired of hearing ads about people who make you think you can get out of a $500,000 tax bill or a $10,000 tax bill. Let me tell you, it may be theoretically possible, but it isn't likely. If you owe taxes, you need to pay them. You need to pay them all because no one's coming to save you. You're not going to be able to get out of it.
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2: 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And remember, prosperity is

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1: Welcome, friends, to another edition of Economic Update, a weekly program devoted to the economic dimensions of our lives and those of our children. I'm your host, Richard Wolff. All right, let's jump right into the updates that we have for you today. I begin by bringing to your attention a report from the Kennedy School of Public Policy at Harvard University. One of their most interesting recent reports has to do with the child care needs, in this case, of the state of Massachusetts, where they're located. But the results of what they found for Massachusetts apply, if not more so, everywhere else in the United States. And I wanted you to see because of the lesson these numbers teach. By far the most important result of their reporting was the following. In-depth questionnaires of families with children showed them that 89% of parents would use public daycare for their children, for all their children, if they were free. And that's compared with the 53% that use paid childcare now. All right, in plain English, if you provided childcare free of charge, managed by the government, in exactly the same framework that now applies to elementary school, junior high school, senior high school, in most parts of the United States, you would be providing an enormously important service that is now glaringly missing from our culture and society. Because my family is partly French, I'm very familiar with the system in France, which is light years better and more developed than that in the United States. Children as a few months old are eligible to be cared for in highly developed, top quality, public, subsidized daycare. It's been that way for quite a while in France, and the few occasions to quote unquote reform it have been resisted and never been brought to fruition. The system there is a fixture of the life of the French people. And what this teaches us is another lesson in the failure of markets, that institution that gets a pass all the time in American culture. The reason half the people who need childcare don't get it is because it's not available. And why isn't it available? Well, it's either too pricey. In order to set it up, you'd have to make enough of a profit because the government doesn't step in and do it. It's left to the market, and the market can't find enough profit, so half the people go without. Suppose the government came in and said, we'll provide it free, the way we do with elementary school, junior high school, senior high school, and so on. It would mean an enormous gain. And let's take a look at the gain and then talk about the cost.

millions of people in America would be able to take part-time and full-time jobs if their children were in a quality, safe place to grow up. That would transform the lives of those millions of people. It would provide a labor force in this country that is needed, especially now that we keep deporting large numbers of people. And it would change the communities in which these people live. Here's another gain. The children who would get professional care. The French daycares are equipped with a nurse, that's by law, someone to take care of any medical problem that arises, social workers and other. We could have quality care for our children, the long-term effects of which are very well known and would save this country from all of the costs that come when you don't have quality child care, when you have no child care at all, or when you have to rely on people in the neighborhood who may or may not be doing the right thing with your child during the day if you leave it there. And that includes your relatives, as you well know. Wow. And why isn't it done? Because it's costly. Yes, it would. The government would have to raise some taxes. And the people who would pay the taxes, corporations, the rich, maybe people without children, they don't want to pay. And so we're all impoverished. If the government did it, it would gain benefits far beyond what the cost is. It would be one of the most socially valuable things the state could do. And here's a couple of extra things to think about. Our aging population means our public school buildings are now housing fewer and fewer children each year. The space is available. The place is available. The facilities are available. Childcare could be an enormously productive use of our capacity in terms of public schools, already located all around the community, as would be needed for a daycare center. A creative government could make an enormous difference by correcting a failure of the market system to provide something so obviously needed and valuable. My next update is a kind of recognition of Mike Huckabee, the U.S. ambassador to Israel right now. He is a fundamentalist Christian minister, and he was in the news recently for condemning something Israel did. Oh, really? Very rare for him. What was it? Turns out Israel took the private property of an American of Palestinian background, and citing the Ten Commandments, no less, Reverend Huckabee denounced this violation of the commandment not to covet another's property. I hope I will not be thought presumptuous if I remind Mr. Huckabee that another one of those famous Ten Commandments is that thou shalt not kill, and he has been remarkably silent about Israel's killing of large numbers of people. The selectivity of morality here is downright stunning. The next update has to do with an old idea that should have been dead. California is going to be putting on the ballot this November a 5% one-time tax on billionaires. And the billionaires don't like it, surprise. And they're spending huge amounts of money to prevent it, surprise. And here's the argument they're using, which I'm interested in because it's being used against Mayor Zoran Mamdani in New York City. You mustn't do such things because corporations and the rich will run away from your city or your state if you dare to do it.
Well, the evidence is in case you're wondering. Do people leave when this happens? No, they don't. It's a big, fat bluff. But here's a suggestion. I always want to be helpful about what you might do if you want to improve the odds that nobody leaves. You could make it clear that any corporation that follows a tax increase by leaving will be the target of a public relations campaign led by the mayor or the governor, telling all the people of New York City what to think about that company and that brand name that did that. That might make the company and the rich people who run it think a long time longer about leaving a city rather than paying the long overdue taxes they owe. My last update has to do with the recent news that the United States foreign debt, public debt, the debt of the United States federal government, just crossed $40 trillion. And here's some stunning things for you to think about. The United States is the most indebted country on earth. It took us 240 years to accumulate $20 trillion of debt. It only took the last 10 years to accumulate and double that to 40. And who was the president for most of the last 10 years? Yeah, turns out to be Mr. Trump, deficit spender par excellence, debt increaser. He promised to cut the debt. He didn't. He did the reverse. And here are some things to think about. This year, we will be spending $1 trillion, a trillion, paying interest on that debt. That's right. You and I will pay taxes on the beer we drink, on the cigarettes we shouldn't be smoking, on our income tax, on our rubber tires. The federal government raises taxes from you and me. But $1 trillion of the taxes we pay don't pay for schools or highways or even the national defense. They are simply transferred by the United States government to the creditors, the people who lent to the United States government. And who are they? Rich corporations, rich individuals, and foreign countries. And the two most important foreign countries, Japan and China, they're the biggest creditors of the United States. Which means, just so you understand, every year the United States has to pay interest on the debt it owes, like any other debtor. Which means a part of your taxes are collected in Washington and shipped over to Beijing so that the People's Republic of China gets that interest and can use it any way it wants. And on behalf of the government of China, I want to thank you all for doing this. And why do we have the debt? Because our government dares not tax corporations and the rich. If it did, it wouldn't have to borrow. Wow. Think about that the next time the tax bill comes. We've come to the end of the first half of today's show. Stay right with me. I think you'll find our conversation with David Cobb very, very interesting. Welcome back, friends, to the second half of today's Economic Update. I am very glad and proud to bring back to our microphones and camera my friend David Cobb. He serves as the coordinator of the U.S. Solidarity Economy Network, and he also works with the People's Network for Land and Liberation. He hosts the podcast Redneck Gone Green, which airs right here on the Democracy at Work YouTube channel with his co-host, Shane Knight, every Monday at 6 p.m. Eastern Standard Time.

0: organizing this conference that is coming in October in Denver. So thanks a lot for taking a moment out to speak with us.
1: Thank you, Rick. It's always a pleasure to be with you and on this program.
0: All right, let me begin by asking a judgment call from someone, an activist like yourself, moving around the country, talking to large numbers of people about these issues. Do you think that at this moment in the history of the United States, that there's really a significant alienation of Americans from their government, that there's a gap between the people and the government that demands our attention because it is as big and powerful as at least some of us seem to think?
1: Rick, in my experience, there's never been more alienation any time in my life. And from my read of U.S. history, this is a level of alienation that has not been seen since the Great Depression amongst most people. Of course, let's put in context that enslaved Africans were, quote, alienated, that indigenous people were alienated, that women were alienated. So we have to put it into context. So what I want to point out is that one thing that everybody is coming to terms with is there is a profound disconnect between what are called mainstream electoral politics and the actual economic suffering of workers in this country. And I would argue that this is because people are coming to terms with who actually runs this country. The predatory class has always run this country, but in a time of rising economics, at a time where the American empire, Uber Alles, was able to control the world, many, not all, but many workers did not experience it. Now the proverbial chickens are coming home to roost in a way that you simply cannot ignore it. And that alienation is a function of the fact that the economic system separates humans from their work and their nobility and their own selves and turns them into mere commodities. But even worse, capitalism, as we understand it, is coming to an end. The American empire, as we understand it, is now coming to an end. And so people are having to come to terms with what I will argue is actual reality.
0: Do you think it matters in this story, just to pick up on your point, is this as true of Republicans as of Democrats? Is it as true of people who participate in electoral politics and the large number of Americans who regularly don't?
1: You know, Rick, it's a great question. And the big picture answer is yes, it's absolutely equally true, but it's more challenging because everybody has a different narrative or story. For what I'll call principled Republicans who believe the continued myth of American exceptionalism, it's simply going to be harder for them to come to the correct conclusions, especially because they are attempting to, many continue to reject the reality of the ecological collapse. It's not coming, Rick. It's here and begun. They're going to have to contend with that reality, just as they're going to have to contend with the fact that selling their labor at the time of automation, robotics, and artificial intelligence is not going to actually get them what they want. So Republicans are facing the same pain, but the pre-narrative that they have about how the world works is going to make it more challenging for them. And that, by the way, Rick, is why I would argue they've been hoodwinked. And I'm talking about my cousins and people that I grew up with in rural Texas. They bought the, quote, populism, the right-wing populism that MAGA represents. So they have a different worldview, but I think everybody is experiencing the ongoing collapse. And it's going to, like, people are going to have to come to terms with reality.
0: I know the next question is difficult, and I know it's always many factors that produce moments in history. But if you had to pick out the one or two things that drove this alienation that you've just described, what would you say? What happened in America over the last, I don't know, 50, 75 years or longer, if you think, that brought us to this?
1: Well, I'm going to take a moment, Rick, because again,

0: a large arc, right? And part of that arc, I don't need to tell you or the listeners or viewers of Democracy at Work, but it is capitalism and empire, right? This overall arc. And we know, and you and your guest have done a phenomenal job of educating people that we are at, that this is the end or the beginning of the end of the US empire. So that is happening. In addition to that, the ecological collapse is accelerating. But I also want to go one step deeper because you asked about the last 50 to years or so, and I want to underscore the neoliberal attachment to market economy Uber Alles and the fact that they believe they have some God-given right to profits has been a huge part of the problem. Because the Democratic Party, because you asked me about the Republicans and the Democrats, I only really responded about Democrats, but I do think that we have to understand that both Democrats and Republican leadership serve the predatory class or the employer class and corporate elites. They are not addressing and have not in the last 50 years wage stagnation, compounding debt, hyper inequality. And that is because of the commitment to the neoliberal policies that so many of us fought against. And it started really in the 70s, but really accelerated in the 90s, Rick. And there's a special place in Hades for the Democratic Leadership Council and all the rest who abandoned the working class so thoroughly and completely. And by that, I want to really name Bill Clinton for the role that he and his administration played on NAFTA, on the creation of the entire framework of the World Trade Organization, the International Monetary Fund, the World Bank. I mean, what we're seeing now, again, are chickens coming home to roost.
1: Tell me, given everything you've said to us, how does someone like you, an activist engaged in this way, looking at the world the way you've just summarized for us, how do you understand the rise of two things that are happening? Number one, the DSA as a explicitly socialist organization, and the electoral victories, both of DSA candidates and of others with the label progressive, which seems to be the label of choice for these folks these days. What's the connection here?
0: First, I appreciate that you've talked about sort of progressives that try to avoid the word socialism, right? Because they continue to try to dance on the head of a pin. I'm not going to do that. I know you don't do that, right? Capitalism is failing to deliver basic economic security. It's stripping away the illusion of the Cold War scare. And what we're seeing now, those realities of capitalism's core failures and a return to what I would call kitchen table urgency. And I think the growth of Democratic Socialists of America, the growth of the left in general, is fueled by very immediate, everyday struggles. Like at the end of the day, whether it's Mamdani, Syed, like there have been a whole series of victories at the primary that are being driven not by ideology, but by what Cabral reminds us, never forget that people are not motivated by abstract ideas in their head. It is objective material conditions. And so socialism is getting a refreshing new look because socialist policies actually make people's lives better.
1: Okay, because we have, limited time, I want to ask you a general and a specific question wrapped up together. What should the people who listen to you, hear you, listen to us here on this program, what is the takeaway from today's conversation? What would you like them to think about doing in their own personal lives, given all the pressures we all face, personal and job and all the rest? And how does it relate to this event in Denver that I want you to remind people about?
0: Well, thank you. That event is Resist and Build. You can go to resistandbuild.net, October 15 through 18. My co-host Shane Knight and I will both be there. Resist the harms, abuses, build the new. And that's how I'm going to answer the question in our remaining time, Rick. And that is, We have to build the institutions that meet our objective material needs. And you talk about it on this program, but there are worker-owned cooperatives, community land trusts, mutual aid networks. We have to stop thinking that the government can actually do these things for us. But there's a trick here. We have to do it ourselves, but there are policies that we can force our government to take, like public banking, participatory budgeting. There's a whole series of policies that can actually facilitate a genuine economic democracy. It cannot exist within capitalism. So we have to, at the local level, prove that we can actually meet our needs, and then we have to demand a full system change, an evolution to the post-capitalist world. Capitalism and imperialism is ending. The question is whether it will be fascism or eco-socialism. I wish I saw it differently, Rick, but to me, we are in a which side are you on moment, and I'm encouraging people to dig where you stand with your friends, your neighbors, wherever you live, work, play, and pray. Do the work of building collaborative relationships to meet our needs, because a crisis is unfolding, a collapse is imminent, but we have each other.
1: Yes, that's a very powerful message. And I would only want to add that in the first half of today's program, I talked a little bit about crossing the $40 trillion public debt milestone. Yeah, it is. It really is a kind of staggering coming up against what the United States has done, become a debtor to the whole world, collected the savings of the whole world. And instead of them being used to build the economies in those other countries so they could have a decent life, these countries ended up, and try to think about it, the poorer countries of the world, all less wealthy than America, with a few exceptions, sending their money here. The poor of the earth making some money, but lending it to the richest country in the world. That, too, should stand as a screaming condemnation. What kind of a system works like that? We should be lending them the money to develop, not the other way around. It's like poor
0: people. And for productive capacity, not for the grift that the predatory class use. That's what I love about the show here at Democracy at Work, the insistence to say, what is capital for?
1: All right, we've come to the end of our allotted time, David. I wish you every success at that conference in Denver in October and in all the work that you do. And I say, as I always do at the end to my audience, I look forward to speaking with you again next week.
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0: You are listening to Spoiler Alert Radio, conversations on the craft of filmmaking. I am your host, Tony Pinacchia. On this episode of Spoiler Alert Radio, we speak with set decorator Vanessa Knoll. Vanessa is based in New England and has nearly two decades of increasingly ambitious work in film and television, encompassing everything from major studio productions to acclaimed independent films. Vanessa's route into the industry included a brief stint in costume and wardrobe before moving into the art department on roles such as buyer and assistant set decorator. Vanessa's breakthrough came with projects such as Spotlight and First Cow, the latter earning her and production designer Anthony Gasparo several nominations. Her work on Coda earned her an SDSA nomination as well. Vanessa's other film projects include Leave No Trace, I Care a Lot, Strange Darling, Twinless, and Horse Girls. Her television series work includes Smilf, Julia, and Kevin Can F Himself. More recently, Vanessa was set decorator for the drama, starring Robert Pattinson and Zendaya, as an engaged couple whose wedding is threatened when a dark secret from the bride's past comes to light. Welcome, Vanessa Knoll, to Spoiler Alert Radio.
1: Hi, and thank you for having me on.
0: Excellent. Well, first of all, can you talk a little bit about your background and how you developed an interest in film generally, and the art department in particular, before deciding to pursue those as a career?
1: I think from a very early age, I had a very adventurous imagination. Storytelling was always something that I was trying to work out, even as a small kid, whether it was the land of make-believe or any of those things that young kids sort of dream about. Once I realized that I could sort of take that storytelling into the film and television world as a career, I sort of stuck on that from a fairly early age. I'm not sure I quite knew where that would lead me. At first, it led me to pursuing a film program at Emerson College, where I got my bachelor's. But it wasn't until I started working in the industry that I found my home in the art department and very quickly in set decorating.
0: Excellent. So you decorated the acclaimed film First Cow, taking place in 1820 Oregon, where a newly arrived cook and a Chinese immigrant concoct a scheme to make a fortune selling products made with milk stolen from the only cow in the territory. What sort of research did you do to reasonably accurately recreate the period? And what are some techniques you might use to age or weather various objects?
1: We shot First Cow mostly out in the wilderness, some sort of raw settings in the state of Oregon. We took a lot of the building materials for some sets out into these forage lands. It was really important to us to feel that we were in the space of 1820s Oregon, which, after doing a lot of research, that time period was a very robust time for the Pacific Northwest. It was very rich with resources. We wanted to make sure we touched on that a bit. You know, the old growth forests don't quite exist the way they used to, but we found some of them so we could feel like these trappers did in that time. The mud, the space, all of that was real. When it came to age, you know, set decoration is so much of taking the words on the page and recreating and finding those real objects. When you're dealing with a period piece, it has to fit a few rules. It might not be completely authentic, but if it's the right shape and right scale, we always rely on our scenic department to help us sort of add that level of reality. It was important that the things felt authentically dirty, authentically built, and we spent a lot of time researching those techniques to sort of create the world in First Cow.
0: An undercurrent of class struggle runs through First Cow, so can you talk about reflecting the various levels of wealth of the characters, say, Cookie versus the chief factor who owns the cow? And how does the remote Northwestern setting affect what items these people would be able to have?
1: You know, as we still know, and I think rings true today, that the more resources you have, the more money you have to transport those resources. In that time period, people on Cookie's level only came out west with the things they could carry. They didn't have disposable income, and they were on foot mostly, sort of a very nomadic lifestyle, where someone like the chief factor who was sent out there had the resources to ship out and take his things with them. So I'd like to think about none of the things that existed in First Cow were realistically things that were made or manufactured out in the West, as it was still such a raw place. So everything these characters had are things they could afford to take with them. The art in Chief Factor's house was from England, you know, authentic of the time. There are a few antique dealers I deal with. Very specifically, I really wanted to make sure that anything found in his home could have been a reasonable idea that he brought it out west in trunks, the same way the cow travels in the story. You know, it has to be brought into this landscape, this really rough landscape.
0: You are listening to Spoiler Alert Radio, conversations on the craft of filmmaking. On this episode of Spoiler Alert Radio, we are talking with set decorator Vanessa Knoll, whose work includes First Cow, I Care a Lot, Coda, Kevin Kniff Himself, Strange Darling, and The Drama. So, I Care a Lot is a dark comic thriller about a con artist who sets herself up as legal guardian for the elderly so she can drain their assets, who encounters a victim with powerful connections. Can you talk about contrasting environments for the two characters at the heart of the conflict? The wealthy mobster Roman, with his confident, luxurious style, versus the con artist Marla, with her sleeker yet a bit austere office setting.
1: Yes, I Care a Lot was a very interesting project. It felt very adventurous to me at the time. We had a lot of sets written into the story and script, and they all told a little bit about the story driving forward and what really drove Marla in her world. Again, it has a lot to do with those that have and those that don't, and when we can have an opportunity to take from those that you feel no longer need it. Marla, in a way, is a chameleon and is there to also, I think, tell her own story and confidence of why she can be trusted. Sadly, that's not who she is. And we wanted to sort of tell this story of luxury and those who had this luxury and why she'd want it so much. And I think for her, even through her wardrobe and clothing, it was very important to tell this story of her trying to attain this level of wealth that she just couldn't get to. Therefore, she was always trying to take from others. I would say the biggest difference for me is also where we shot those two locations. You know, the two characters have very different office spaces. And I can see that in Roman's world, he has a high-end, high-rise office. We don't really ever know what he does other than he's related to the Russian mob. Marla, on the other hand, is sort of a self-made woman, and her office was in an office park in the suburbs. Whether you can tell that or not from how we shot it, I thought we did a really good job of showing such a stark difference to where their environments are. And that was sort of our goal with those characters. In the end, they had a lot in common, and they were ultimately born into different worlds, and that's how we leave them.
0: So you were set decorator on the film Coda, about Ruby, a teen girl struggling to reconcile dreams of pursuing a musical career with obligations to help her deaf family manage their fishing business. Taking place in Gloucester, Mass., the film has a strong sense of place with a small, weathered home surrounded by fishing equipment. How did you work to create an authentic look here, reflecting the technical aspects while also capturing the general regional character?
1: Coda was definitely a true collaboration with me and the production designer, Diane Letterman. She is a former set decorator herself, and it was really important for us to tell a true, authentic story in regards to the fishing community of Gloucester, Massachusetts. We shot in Gloucester. The house itself was in Gloucester. Although we didn't have a giant budget to build a lot of the sets we would have normally liked to on stage, we did a lot of structural work in that house so we could shoot it. At the time, I believe when Diane found it, she knew instantly that that was going to be the family home. And a lot of times in these situations, the structure, the environment, the location are perfect, but everything inside is wrong. So it's my job to go into these places. We clear everything out, and then we build from scratch again an entire world. It's always really important too. A lot, most of our shopping came from the community, and that's how you can really tell an authentic space. It's layered with real artifacts from the place. On jobs like this, we don't do a lot of spending in the digital market. It's a lot of time and effort sort of out in that real world where these people really live, finding the same objects that would meet the level that fits the character appropriately.
0: So for Coda, the grittier home and boat environments contrast with Ruby's attic bedroom, a bit of an oasis with some of her personal touches, as well as warmer locations like the school music room. Can you talk about creating these environments, making them feel authentic while representing her dreams of bigger possibilities?
1: I think when you're working on a movie like Coda, sound played such a big part in Ruby's world. And I almost feel like the things on the wall were that sort of element. We're sort of always craving the world that she could hear, but her family could not. We wanted to create, like you said, a sanctuary. Ruby is trying to find herself, I believe, in her family and how she identifies, both as the one in the film that has this responsibility to the people in her life, but also the responsibility she has to herself. And I think these environments, because we wanted to create almost walls that sung, were important to us when we were thinking about not only her bedroom, but as well the music room, which is where Ruby really is able to thrive as who she is.
0: You've worked in television as well as film. For example, the series Kevin Can F Himself. There is a unique visual approach to the series, alternating between a bright, hyper-colorful sitcom space in the presence of Kevin and a dingier, naturalistic look when the focus is on his wife, Allison. How did you adjust to this dual-use setup, both for the artificial world and the more gritty real-world feel?
1: Our showrunner, Valerie Armstrong, for Kevin Can F Himself, had been working on this story and developing it for a few years before AMC greenlit it. And when she came up with this idea, it was always supposed to be a sort of take on this very stereotypical sitcom world that we all know and understand from years of television watching. It was startling for me to see everything so brightly lit. And we tried our best to make sure that no matter how we were shooting it, that our angles and colors and textures could live in both those spaces. It was very important to us to see that difference, not only between the lighting, but in the way we decorated that space. Valerie, she wanted to take us out of that environment, and in doing so, plop us into the real world. And she kind of, I believe, went on a map and picked sort of the most random working class town she could think of at the time, which happened to be Worcester, Massachusetts. That also happens to be my hometown. So I think I took it a little more seriously than maybe even Valerie did, as far as how that place should feel for both our single camera real world versus our multi-cam life. I really wanted to bring a slight authenticity to the real bars and restaurants that exist in Worcester, as well as that sort of environment that I was so familiar with as a child. Again, in set decorating, so much of what we bring to the table is the texture of space and the shapes of things. And I think for our time on Kevin, we took an opportunity to create both a very unauthentic space as well as a very authentic world that our character lived in.
0: You are listening to Spoiler Alert Radio, conversations on the craft of filmmaking. On this episode of Spoiler Alert Radio, we are talking with set decorator Vanessa Knoll, whose work includes First Cow, I Care a Lot, Coda, Kevin Can F Himself, Strange Darling, and The Drama. Another series you were involved in was Julia, centering on the creation of Julia Child's renowned PBS cooking show in the early 1960s. To what extent were you inspired by archival material to recreate the settings of both her home and the studio? And were you inspired to capture a kind of change with the rise of media and image over more traditionally based aesthetics?
1: Julia was a very challenging project for a number of reasons, but the period and the history of television that we were telling simultaneously was our challenge. Again, when you talk about period pieces or feeling authentic, there was no one more authentic and such a legend in Massachusetts than Julia Child was. There is so much research and photography from her husband, Paul, that documents what their life really looked like, including her kitchen, which is in the Smithsonian. So there was so much research to go on, and we really worked hard to get every detail right, especially in her family home. We recreated some of Paul's art for that show, and we also took the history of WGBH into effect too. They sort of built each other at the time. And the studio, just within the first few episodes of that season, we did more than one television studio. And we also showed WGBH sort of growing from when it moved into a space where they had less limits, maybe. They were growing with each other at the time, which I thought was a really important thing for us to tell cinematically. We were able to coordinate with a museum. I call it a museum, but I think it's a bunch of gentlemen who love the history and technology of television and have held on to these things for many years. I believe it's located in Rhode Island. One of my assistants worked tirelessly on this end, and we were able to obscure some of the history of television into the various years, and almost to a point where we were able to find some of the same equipment that they were using at the time, preserved through these people down in Rhode Island. It was pretty remarkable. Without them and without people saving this history, I'm not sure we would have been able to tell the story the way we wanted to.
0: In your decorating work on the film Strange Darling, can you talk about the use of color, often intense reds or blues, and how that affected your work on locations? For example, the Blue Angel Motel, which was fairly minimalistic with some touches like stained glass paintings, or the Mountain Cabin, which had a more busy and lived-in backdrop. And did the nonlinear six-chapter structure affect your process in any way?
1: Strange Darling was, again, another great collaboration between me and the production designer, Priscilla Elliott. She had a very strong vision that her and the director, JT, had worked on from the very beginning, in early concept as well. We had been scouting a few lodges throughout the Mount Hood Forest in the Pacific Northwest, and we had run into a bar that had this very beautiful stained glass. It certainly wasn't where we ended up shooting, but Priscilla had remembered that, how the light shone through, and really wanted to incorporate it where we ended up. We ended up in a very dull cabin that we really had to redesign to get the feel and the color blocks that we were looking for in Strange Darling. We recreated that stained glass. Our lighting department was able to light it. And the Mountain Cabin, which was a very specific feel for our movie, although there are different chapters that take place in that set, the set itself was that chapter for us. It was very important to bring in the texture and the color of that world. We shot with so much natural lighting and on film, but yet we also reworked the kitchen. We added wallpaper. We really wanted to tell the story through color. And I think that helped us identify the chapters as well.
0: So then, more recently, you were set decorator for the film The Drama, a darkly comic film about a happily engaged couple whose relationship is tested when a dark secret from the bride's past surfaces in the week before their wedding. Can you talk about decorating the couple's Boston apartment, combining a variety of elements from vintage to mid-century modern, reflecting both Emma's literary career and Charlie's museum curator background?
1: The drama was a really fun experience. It was very important for our designer, Zosha McKenzie, and our director. They had a very close relationship where every detail mattered. Every piece of furniture we chose was important. We wanted to also feel like these characters could obtain it through their careers and choices. So much of what we found for classic mid-century pieces, we found on Facebook Marketplace. We worked with a few mid-century dealers from Boston as well, but we spent a lot of hours looking for the right pieces on the secondhand market. Without much inspiration, but an instinct from our designer, as well as the spaces we were shooting in. Their Boston apartment is sort of aspirational now, but for us, we wanted to know that our characters took the time to curate that space as well. It was home. And in fact, I think in our version, we'd like to think that that had been Robert Pattinson's home for a long time prior to him ever meeting his partner. Because it's a career choice for him, the art also served. It was handpicked by our director, Christopher Borgley, with a lot of the connections he's made in his own life, artists he's known. And I think that's how we wanted to tell our story, that these were relationships, a sort of curator himself, curating for his future life was our intention. We spent a lot of time painstakingly choosing every piece, working with both a European director as well as a Canadian designer. Authenticity was very important to us. There is nothing that we chose in that apartment that wasn't meticulously selected and authentic to the designers that created these pieces, including even down to the art we chose was very specific to what size the artist originally painted it or intended it to be. That was all very important details for us at the time.
0: You are listening to Spoiler Alert Radio, conversations on the craft of filmmaking. On this episode of Spoiler Alert Radio, we are talking with set decorator Vanessa Knoll, whose work includes First Cow, I Care a Lot, Coda, Kevin Kenef himself, Strange Darling, and the drama. Also in the drama, the wedding itself takes place in a sort of classical mansion with a dark wood interior. What was your approach in decorating this space with floral arrangements and contemporary lights to provide a bit of contrast? And what was your goal more generally in balancing not only light and dark visuals literally, but also supporting a balance of darker and comedic elements at the story's climax?
1: We shot the wedding at a venue in Massachusetts in Ipswich called Turner Hills. It is a wedding venue in real time. We found it, our location manager found it for us. They typically don't shoot a lot of movies there, but they were willing to take us on. But one of the bigger challenges we had was that light dark effect. We were shooting on film. Our director of photography wanted to shoot practical lighting day and night. And with the dark walls, we really needed to figure out elements to bring in the light in that space. One way to do that was with modern lighting on the tables. We wanted the space to also feel that this was a wedding for our characters, something that they put their taste into. And that sort of creative medium where the traditional meets the modern was important to us. A lot of contrasting feelings in those scenes, as well as contrasting colors. One of our biggest challenges, though, was lighting that set. And we went through a lot of conversations, and ultimately the natural light was a big role in some of our scenes. And then once we got to the evening, creating those light spaces in a dark environment was intentional, so we could see the different details within that space.
0: All right. So do you have any other recent or upcoming projects you'd like to mention, including the upcoming Remain? And do you have any closing words for our Spoiler Alert Radio audience?
1: I appreciate you guys talking to people like set decorators, the collaboration in film and storytelling. I've always thought as a set decorator is one of the more important things I can bring to the table. When I get a project, I read the words on the page, and then it is up to us in the art department with the designer's lead to bring reality to that, whether it's the extravagant and the over the top to the real and the gritty. I think that's what makes my position such an exciting position. I work a lot with the lighting department, but I just saw a trailer for Remain, which is the next movie I've worked on that will be coming to theaters. And when you see all that hard work and collaboration and maybe weeks or months that have gone by, to see something finally edited together is very exciting. You know, that was a project that I shot well over a year ago. At the time, the house itself, which we built completely on stage, was an interpretation of our production designer, Sam Lysenko. And to see it on screen, at least in the teaser, just makes us feel like all of our hard work and collaboration is finally coming together. That is probably my most exciting moment, is to see that first edit of the teaser or the trailer. I think I get more joy out of that than sitting down and watching anything I've worked with on the big screen or air on television. Again, watching everybody's hard work finally come together is a very exciting moment in the collaboration process. Well, if I had any parting words, I think after 20 years in the business, that independent filmmaking is still tried and true. You know, the industry has changed so much in the last 10 to 15 years, and I've worked on large productions and small, that really the collaboration and storytelling and independent filmmaking cannot be matched. And I think it's thriving right now. And I think it's really important to have it, because those independent voices and artists and directors, it's an important platform. And I hope people stay watching, but I feel like there's really not much that can hold a flame to it. The way we can collaborate in the independent film world is like nothing else as far as storytelling and artistry is concerned, in my opinion.
0: All right. Well, then, thanks so much, Vanessa Knoll, for taking the time to talk with us today on Spoiler Alert Radio.
1: Thank you, guys. I appreciate this show. I've listened to it quite a bit, and I think it's a really special show that's different than other industry shows out there. So thank you for taking the time to talk to us crew members about the process.
0: You have been listening to Spoiler Alert Radio, conversations on the craft of filmmaking. I've been your host, Tony Pinocchia. 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Vanessa's feature film work includes Leave No Trace, First Cow, I Care A Lot, Coda, Strange Darling, Twinless, Horse Girls, and The Drama. 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

0: 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I'm Richard Walensky.
1: Mary Roach has written 8 books devoted to popular science in a humorous vein, from an examination of cadavers to human sexuality to humans at war. Her latest book, Replaceable You, Adventures in Human Anatomy, was published in 2025 and was just released in paperback. In this interview, recorded August 24, 2010, she discusses her book, Packing for Mars, The Curious Science of Life in the Void.
0: Mary Roach, I'm curious how you get from one book to another. I mean, Stiff, which is about corpses, came out of a series of articles you were writing. Spook, which is an investigation of the possibility of life after death, how did that emerge?
2: That grew out of a chapter in Stiff. There was a chapter about how philosophers and anatomists used to take human bodies and actually look for the soul as a body part. Is it in the head? Is it maybe this strange little chunk here? Could that be the soul? So that was in Stiff, and then I was fascinated by that kind of intersection of science and religion and people trying to apply science to something like the human soul. So that blew out into Spook.
0: And then from Spook to Bonk?
2: There was a footnote. If you're a careful reader, if you can find the footnotes, if you're a careful reader, inside each book there's often a footnote that is a hint to the next book. There is a footnote about people having sex in an MRI machine and what had been learned. That was a footnote, which then kind of the germ of Bonk, the sex lab book.
0: So I would think that there must have been a little investigation into either weightless sex or sex in outer space.
2: You would think, but no, there was a footnote in, and I took it out because I wanted to use it in Packing for Mars, but there was a footnote, and don't ask me how I got off on this tangent, but there was a zero-gravity toilet footnote that I yanked so I could use it in the chapter in this book. So that was sort of where the clue was in this book.
0: And how did Packing for Mars then fully emerge from the research on the footnote, or was it just kind of an aside and you went back and took out the footnote?
2: It was an aside. I went back and took it out to use it. I got the idea talking to an acquaintance that works at the bed rest facility in Galveston, Texas, which is a very surreal place to visit. It's people lying in bed for 3 months at a time, lounging in their pajamas, surfing the net, being paid to do so because NASA is using them to study the effects of zero gravity. So you lie down in bed for 3 months without getting up. The same things happen to your body as would happen to an astronaut. It's a research facility that just looks like a bunch of slackers sitting around and, you know, playing video games. So I asked this guy, Renee, who works at the bed rest facility. I said, seriously, so there's this simulated weightlessness. And he was telling me other things that are simulated, because anything that happens in space, because space is such a hostile, foreign, strange, and expensive place to be, everything gets rehearsed here on Earth. You could essentially go into space without ever leaving Earth. And I was asking him, well, what other kinds of space on Earth situations are there? And I thought, well, that's aside to the space program that nobody's really familiar with, and it sounds kind of like the, you know, surreal and strange enough that I could wander around in it for a couple of years and do a book. So that conversation was where it began.
0: So how do you select the topics that you're going to cover in a book like Packing for Mars?
2: Very simply, it's me going, what is going to be most entertaining, fascinating, and surprising for people? Because you'll notice I tend to choose very, very broad topics. I'm not doing, you know, a specific history of the use of animals in space
0: right.
2: Or the space food program or something. I have to choose from all of space history and all of the sort of physiological side of it, the psychological stuff, all of which you could write 2 or 3 books about. So I've got this broad subject area, and then I can go and kind of cherry pick what I think is the most fascinating and fun to write about. I mean, I'm being a little self-serving in that it's more fun for me to write about something if it's fun to research and write about. So I'm doing it for myself as well as for my readers. I'm trying to leave out the parts people skip.
0: You also make sure in your books that there's a little bit of hands-on.

0: on as well.
1: Yes, I do try to do that. I am very much aware of the whole, you know, the tendency in nonfiction to do stunt literature, like I'm going to spend, you know, 6 months without using toilet paper, or I will recycle everything, or I will, you know, travel around the world without going on an airplane, whatever the quote-unquote stunt is. But I do find in some cases, particularly in Bonk, there were scenarios where without my going in and being the subject for a couple of these projects, there was no way I could get across to people how strange and awkward that really is to be right. a subject in a physiological sex research project. I couldn't interview Masters and Johnson subjects who were actually having sex, you know, intercourse, the whole sexual response cycle is being studied. Those are all anonymous folks. And the way to answer the question was to make myself be the awkward and queasy one. But I try to keep myself out of it for the most part.
0: A book like Spook, you could have, I guess, gone more into hands-on or whatever on and chose instead to work in the realm of history.
1: In that case, the qualifying factor was it either based at a university, was it academic? Like the historical stuff, even then, it was the chapter on ectoplasm, the Sorbonne University had sponsored a bunch. Scientific American was involved. Science getting involved in religion and the soul. So that's narrowed the focus in that case. I did include the history of spiritualism in that. Scientists got involved. Nobel Prize winning scientists were caught up in that field. So as long as it was academic, if there was somebody doing it in a laboratory setting, applying scientific method, that's what I was fascinated by.
0: And so in all of your books, there is this edge or rim around the book, which is its relation to, in a way, organized science.
1: Yeah, especially with Spook, if I didn't have that limiting factor, there's no limit to how far out into the fringes I would have had to travel.
0: And I would think in something like Bonk as well.
1: Yeah, very much so. And it, what fascinates me is that intersection. I mean, with sex research, sexual physiology, it is arousal and orgasm are part of their physiology, their anatomy, their biomechanics. But then again, they're intimate and personal and very human. And how do you study them? So that question is what fascinates me.
0: Let's talk a little about Packing to Mars, Mary Roach. Potty in space. We don't really think about that, or rather odors in space. Was that something you had ever really thought about before you discovered that Apollo astronauts, their capsules stunk?
1: Yeah, because years ago I interviewed an astronaut. He was a biologist. I think he was an MD, Bill Thornton. And he'd been involved in the study of bone loss. And I was interviewing him about bone loss and some of the work that he'd done. But he told me this story about how they train astronauts. The toilet in space, it's a much smaller opening. It works like a shop vac. It's totally different technology. And he told me the story I would never forget about. There's a training device that has a video camera in the toilet bowl and the closed circuit TV monitor right next to you. So you're able to get your angle right. You're kind of docking with this thing. The lack of gravity affects everything. You name a body part, something strange is happening. Any technology that works here doesn't work up there. And that's when I first started to think about that, yeah.
0: Was he the one who originally told you about turds in space?
1: That came from reading the mission transcript of Gemini. No, it was an Apollo mission. And you can download these PDFs, and they're enormous 400-page files. It's all the communication between mission control and the astronauts. And it's searchable by keyword. So you can. I would sit there, my husband would be watching a ball game, and I'd be typing in, turd, pee. It was just this wonderful moment where it's this jargon-heavy conversation between the crew, like, oh, in about, you know, in about 25 seconds, we've got a T-16 scheduled to, hey, who is that? It's another turd. You know, just, it's right there in the transcript. They're arguing over whose it is, and because then, back then, there was no toilet. It's a tiny space, severe weight limitations. It's a bag. You're using a bag. It's like backpacking to the nth degree. It's just, you know, compromised hygiene all the way.
0: And on some of these zero-gravity toilets, if you don't close the toilet at the right time, something will slip out.
1: There's a term called, and this is the waste management, the waste systems guy, the engineer, was talking about one of the problems, because the way they sterilize it, they expose it to the vacuum of space, it freezes, you know, it's very solidly frozen. But because it's airflow, it's like a shop vac, you've got this column of air, and these little bits would break off. And zero-gravity and airflow, they'd sometimes make their way up the tube, and if you weren't paying attention, first of all, you have fecal popcorning, which is because it looks like an air popper, stuff can be sort of flying around with the airflow and the little bits, and if it makes its way out, then it becomes technically known as an escapee.
0: And of course, there is a problem with all kinds of liquids, and that includes anything from drinking water to what you excrete.
1: Yeah. I mean, the other thing that I found fascinating isn't just the problems of disposal, but even in space, the human bladder works by way of stretch receptors. So the fluid starts to build up on the floor of the bladder, the sides start to stretch, and that's what tells you, oh, time to make your way to the loo. In space, the material's not accumulating on the bottom. It's clinging by surface tension all around, so you don't get that signal until it's much later on, possibly to the point where the urethra would start to be pressed partway shut. And then you have a minor medical situation where you got to get out the self-catheterization kit. And so you don't think about these things, but everything about us is built for walking, for not floating, and in the case of the bladder, having the material on the bottom and not sort of all over.
0: Well, what about digestion?
1: Digestion, here's another story that I love. The human stomach, again, is an organ that needs gravity. Okay, here's why. You drink a carbonated beverage, or if you swallow, you know, as you eat, you swallow, tend to swallow some air. It's called aerophagia. Normally, this would rise to the top of the stomach. You know, if you drink a carbonated beverage, little bubbles rise to the top. They were able to figure out how to put a carbonated beverage into space. Coke and Pepsi invested a lot of money in that. What they didn't realize, in the stomach, little bubbles don't rise to the top. The top is where the opening is. So when you want to expel that gas because you feel bloated and uncomfortable, you get one of those messy burps with the liquid spray. So nobody thought that through. They thought, oh, well, look, we figured it out. Carbonation. Now we can have carbonated beverages in space. Yeah, but no one wants to drink them because you can't really burp very well.
0: Mary Roach, as you proceeded along in your research, I mean, more and more of these kind of oddities began surfacing. What for you was the strangest one that you discovered?
1: I found this pretty strange. You grow in zero gravity, the curvature of your spine flattens out, and you are 2 to 3 inches taller. Well, imagine if you're the person who works in fitting suits. You have to factor in a growth spurt for the astronauts. I remember reading one of the memoirs of the cosmonauts saying, you know, on the way back, you're very cramped in your suit. It fit you on the way out, but on the way back, it doesn't fit anymore.
0: Did you put on a spacesuit?
1: I did not. In fact, you have to have pass a certain type of physical even to put one of those on. Because bear in mind, the suits that you see them wearing on a spacewalk are zero gravity suits, so there's no weight to them. They're tremendously heavy. They're like 200 and something pounds. So for you to put that on Earth and try to walk around, I mean, you would just fall over and be unable to get back up. They train in a huge tank of water that has a mock-up of pieces of the space station. So they're floating in water. You really can't move around without help wearing this tremendously heavy thing. Once you're in zero gravity, of course, it weighs nothing. I wanted to go in the neutral buoyancy tank and
0: okay.
1: Put on a suit, but the suits are a tremendously expensive piece of equipment, or many pieces of equipment, and it takes two people to put the thing on. NASA doesn't easily allow people to put on. But I've heard that a spacesuit, the line that I recall, one of the suit engineers saying, a spacesuit is not a fun place to be. It's not even a fun place to visit. It's it's a really uncomfortable, clunky, vision-obscuring, strange-smelling place. It's a little human-shaped room that you're in. It's really very unappealing place to spend your time.
0: I went out several years ago, passed all the tests for scuba, and I found just putting on the mask and the thing in my mouth was claustrophobic.
1: Yes. Yeah, my husband felt the same. My husband is a good swimmer. I'm a terrible swimmer. I loved it because you're buoyant, because you don't have to worry about staying up, and it's very relaxing. But yeah, I know what you mean. Just having that on your face, the goggle, worrying that it's going to begin leaking, and you're going to have to empty it and all that, yeah.
0: I keep thinking that in a weightless environment and a spacesuit, it's freeing and incredibly claustrophobic, too.
1: Yeah, I think that you don't really even enjoy, I'm guessing because I haven't been in a spacesuit
0: right.
1: In space. I have been in zero gravity, which is wonderful and exhilarating. But to imagine wearing one of those big, bulky suits would kind of take all the joy out of it. I think it's probably, you know, the whole debate about motorcycle helmets. The reason I'm on a motorcycle is to feel the wind in my hair. And you put this big, bulky thing on my head. I mean, I'm not advocating for not wearing helmets. But I think that's probably part of what's behind the hesitation to wear a motorcycle helmet.
2: You're listening to an interview with Mary Roach discussing her book, Packing for Mars, The Curious Science of Life in the Void, recorded in the KPFA studios on August 24th, 2010. I'm Richard Walensky on Book Waves.
0: Mary Roach, let's talk a little bit about being in zero gravity. Now, we've all, or most of us, have at one point or another been in a pool and we've gone underwater. In Packing for Mars, you talk about it's sort of semi-approximation, but don't even think it's the real thing.
1: No, I didn't find it to be tremendously similar to that, because with when you float in water, you always feel the resistance. You're moving through a pretty heavy substance. You feel it buoying you. The other thing that's different, in zero gravity, your organs don't weigh anything. And you know, your heart is hanging off your aorta, and your arms are hanging off your shoulders. And there's this weight to yourself that you don't realize until it's gone.

0: holding in space, and are the welds weakened by lack of gravity? And you can go along as a journalist. It's outside of near Johnson Space Center, Ellington Field, and you fly out of there on one of those parabolic flights. And if you are a journalist, it's a kind of a fabulous opportunity.
1: Explain what a parabolic flight is.
0: Sure. It's a C-9. It's a great big jet, and it's flying kind of a roller coaster up, over, down, back up, over, down. And as the plane goes over and down, you have about 20 seconds of zero gravity where you're floating. And then as it pulls out of the dive and climbs back up, then you're 2 Gs. You weigh twice what you weigh on Earth. And it's a strange sensation. You're lying down on the floor of this plane. All the seats are taken out. And your head weighs twice what it does on Earth. And your neck isn't, my neck wasn't strong enough to lift my head. So you're kind of pinned to the floor in this bizarre manner. And then when you go back over the top and you go back into zero G, these people lying down on the floor of the plane would rise up. It was like the rapture in there. Sun like spooks coming out of the grave, rising up and then floating in the air. It's a very strange scene.
1: The part where you're at the 2 Gs, you can get that in a number of rides and amusement parks, those big twirly things. Yeah.
0: Well, you see people with their arms in the air and they're pinned to their seat by extra gravity. Yeah.
1: But the actual effect of zero gravity, there's no other way to get it, I would think, for
0: you
1: more than a second.
0: You have a couple on an elevator, you know, when it's stopping and you're thrown upward a little bit, you've got like a little fraction of a second on it. If it's a very fast elevator that slows down quickly enough, you're kind of thrown upward. That it approximates that, but there's really no, other than the parabolic flight, there's no, or dropping you down an elevator shaft in the moments before you die, you would have the sensation of weightlessness.
1: Well, what about a person, say, doing a skydive?
0: Well, in that case, you've got this tremendous air force blowing up against you. So it's a very different sensation. In both cases, you're technically free falling, but here you're held by this sort of wall of air, or column of air underneath you. I've actually been in a vertical wind tunnel. You know, you shift your body and you zip off in one because you're being pushed all over the place by the wind, whereas in zero gravity, you're just floating like a soap bubble.
1: And that first time, what was that feeling like, the very first parabola?
0: There's photographs of me on the NASA Student Flight Opportunities website just grinning like an idiot. Myself and this one other woman who was from NASA headquarters, the education department, she and I, you know, the poor students are having to focus on their experiments. They're down sort of on the ground, and Joyce and I are just kind of like pieces of clothing in a dryer just laughing. And there's nothing like it. You are really doing the Superman thing. The other thing about zero gravity, your body fluid tends to shift to the upper half of your body, so your wrinkles plump out, your hair is full of body, your breasts don't sag, your organs tend to drift up under your rib cage a little bit, so your waist is smaller. They call it the space beauty treatment.
1: But it's also kind of bloating effect as well.
0: Yes, it's also been called puffy face chicken leg syndrome. So, and I've seen enough pictures of astronauts to know that it's not tremendously flattering.
1: There are a lot of myths in each of your books, in fact. In Spook, a number of myths are debunked concerning the weight of the soul. In Packing for Mars, what myth do you think was dispelled, one that you wouldn't have thought would have been?
0: Oh, there's a lot of myths dispelled, but there's a couple delightful hoaxes on the internet about NASA having spent taxpayer dollars to investigate the best sexual position in zero gravity. And one of them claimed to be a shuttle flight. They even named the number of the flight. Well, this flight exists, and it was an all-male flight, so that wasn't actually, it was a particularly amusing faux pas there. There was a second hoax about them having used the neutral buoyancy tank to investigate these. Anyway, both of them are preposterous, and they're not true. A couple of journalists actually put these in their nonfiction books about space, that these were things that NASA had investigated. You wanted to know what was a myth that you would have thought was true. Here's one. Okay, there was a myth I always heard. If you throw up in your helmet, when you're out on a spacewalk wearing a whole pressure suit and a pressure helmet, if you get sick, and people do get very sick, especially in the first few days of a mission, and you were to throw up, there was this, I wouldn't say urban, it was a space myth, not an urban myth, that you would inhale the vomit and drown in your own vomit, sort of a la Jimi Hendrix, and that it could be a lethal situation. Well, I talked to suit engineers. They said, no, believe me, we've spent a lot of time thinking about this. There's an air channel at the forehead. You got air flowing down over the face. It would just whoosh it down into the body of the suit, which is gross but not life-threatening. The danger would be, though, that you'd have splatter on your visor. And if you're doing something on the exterior of a spacecraft, you really need to be able to see where you are and what you're doing. So that could be potentially life-threatening. Your visor splatter could be life-threatening.
1: As I was reading about how NASA was trying to deal with food and number of times one excretes, I kept thinking, my God, they're talking about me and my old dog.

0: And then it turns out that's a little bit closer to reality, because toward the end of the book, you admit that a lot of this stuff comes from veterinarians and pet food people.
1: In the early days, Mercury and Apollo, more Gemini Apollo, Mercury was such a short one, because there was no toilet. They tried to create food that was, quote unquote, low residue, highly processed, no fiber, so they could limit the number of times the poor astronauts had to encounter the bag, the dreaded bag. So yes, it was the same things you want in pet food. You want to limit the number of times that you got to take the dog out for a walk. Also, you don't want messy stuff to clean up. You want fairly well-formed. So the two concerns that pet food manufacturers face are similar to what the early space food folks, and yes, it was Air Force veterinarians came in at a certain point and said, let's come up with a pelletized formula. Astronaut chow. There was a guy who developed astronaut chow, these little pellets. Bind you right up, don't have to use the bag.
0: If mankind will go into space, yeah, this is something that's ongoing.
1: There was an amazing quote in 1964. It was the Conference on Space Nutrition and Related Waste Concerns. And one of the lines was, for the short missions of Mercury and Gemini, the solution has been a constipated astronaut. And that wasn't a joke. It was true. And I remember the longest mission, Gemini mission, was 2 weeks. It was the first time anybody got on for 2 weeks. And it was Lovell and Borman. Borman was determined to make it the whole 2 weeks without using the bag. He got to day nine. He had to use it. And Jim Lovell's going, come on, Frank, only five more days.
0: In Spook, you wound up talking to a lot of very strange people. And one would think that when you're speaking with scientists in the mainstream, and there's nothing more mainstream than space and space exploration, I mean, you have to be mainstream to be involved in it. Were they saner or just as crazy in a different way?
1: They were saner. Of course, there were astronauts who became they were very affected by their experience. They became very spiritual. It was Mitchell and Scott Carpenter, too, was very sort of moved by the whole experience of seeing Earth from space. But in terms of their sense of humor, the space folks were much funnier than the soul people, the new age, the people who are investigating the persistence of personality after death is how they've termed it at University of Virginia. These people are so, I guess because they're constantly getting criticized and fearing that they'll lose their funding, so they try to speak in very sort of technical terms, and they're very, very somber people, which I didn't really expect. The sex folks, very good senses of humor. The space people are pretty funny, particularly the engineers who work in the waste control departments, and the astronauts too. Despite all the stress they're under, they're pretty funny.
0: How many astronauts did you wind up interviewing total?
1: Probably about 20 astronauts, cosmonauts, yeah.
0: And did they seem to have certain traits in common?
1: They are all very high achieving, very determined people. You don't get into space by being a slacker. But they're not humorless, and they're not really controlling. Because the other thing about the space program now, as opposed to in the early days of the right stuff, you got five or six people in a small space. So they are selected by their ability to be flexible, sense of humor, fairness. These are actual recommended astronaut attributes. Ability to form stable and quality interpersonal relationships. They're really good people, in addition to people who got good grades, who did all their homework. They're also they're folks who get along with people. They're people that you like right away. They're very charismatic.
0: Mary Roach, in your refrigerator, you had reconstituted pee, and you drank it?
1: The last chapter has to do with a Mars mission. The book is not about Mars, even though it's in the title. It's not a Mars-specific book. And that is an exercise in extreme recycling. All of the water for five people for 3 years is a tremendous amount of weight. So you would be doing recycling. You would be drinking your urine and your sweat. On the International Space Station, they have a rig for doing that right now. And I thought, well, I'm going to go interview and talk to this guy who was involved in that design of that. And he's down at NASA Ames, and I'm not far away. I thought, well, we'll go to the cafeteria and let's, as our beverage, we'll drink a glass of our own purified urine. And so I went through the process. It was actually kind of educational. I wasn't using the system they use up there. I was using a very simple method, activated charcoal, which is an amazing substance, all these little nooks and crannies that entrap all the impurities. And then to get the salt out, a very simple, it's called osmotic pressure, kind of swapping sweet for salty. And it takes a few hours. And if you had one of these little kits on a lifeboat, you could happily drink your urine. It tastes very sweet, kind of tastes like something you'd feed hummingbirds. It is largely a psychological hurdle. It's not distasteful in any way. And the NASA stuff, I've heard they've had journalists come in and they can't tell the difference between tap water and treated urine. this guy who I was speaking to is saying that down in Orange County, that's going on now. They add a few steps in to separate toilet from tap and make people feel more comfortable. But he said they don't really need to do that. They're basically doing toilet to tap right now, and they are very, very good at what they do. And people have this sense that, oh, a mountain stream, that's the pure, most pure water. It's like, well, he said, have you seen the livestock out there? So it was an interesting exercise, particularly in thinking into the future and what we may face with water shortages.
0: Well, there's also discussion, and of course the astronauts put a stop to it as soon as possible, which is reconstituted hard excretion.
1: Oh, yeah. Someone brought that up at that old 1964 conference. The possibility of reuse must be considered. And someone I interviewed said he was at a workshop where the astronauts are like, we are not eating burgers on the way back. One thing I love about, okay, for a Mars mission, just again, with the extreme recycling and using everything, hydrocarbons are very good at shielding radiation. The metal spacecraft is not, tends to break the cosmic rays down into more dangerous pieces. So you would save the waste matter and line the living module with it for the return. So on the way to Mars, you're flying in a can of food, and on the way home, you're flying in a can of feces.
0: Well, let's suppose for a second, Mary Roach, that they actually did reconstitute feces, and it was presented to you. Would you have eaten it?
1: Mine or someone else's?
0: I'm not saying.
1: That was the big thing with the urine guy. I said, hey, you want a sip? He goes, no. You only do your own. I was like, I don't have any. I'm fine. I'm clean. He's like, no, thanks. That was the real test, is to drink somebody or eat someone else's. But, you know, if they process it enough, it's you know, it's all carbon-based. I mean, I for the sake of the chapter, I'm sure I would have tried it. I would have tried it for sure. I mean, it would certainly have been processed to the point where you, and hopefully they would have, you know, made it into some interesting, you know how it is with meat. You want to make it look not like an animal. You want to disguise the fact that it's a piece of an animal. The same thing, I think, if they made it, you know, made it look like a little petit four or a truffle or something, and put some frosting on it or something, I think I could have handled it.
0: Let's talk the politics of it. It is called Packing for Mars. You know, a lot of people talk about problems on Earth. Obviously, we can't solve problems by throwing money at them. On the other hand, we've got a failing infrastructure, and an argument could be made that maybe money should be spent on rebuilding our highways while we have them rather than sending someone to Mars.
1: Absolutely. And if you could guarantee that the money that would be spent on Mars would be spent on roads and education and medical research, I would say for sure spend it here, but it never seems to work that way. You cut back on the roads and the education, and then you just cut back on the space exploration as well. But yes, if that money taken were used for these things, I would absolutely agree with you.
0: You've been listening to an interview with Mary Roach discussing her book, Packing for Mars, The Curious Science of Life in the Void, recorded in the KPFA studios on August 24th, 2010. I'm Richard Walensky. On Book Waves. Book Waves is produced by Richard Walensky in the studios of KPFA Pacifica Radio in Berkeley, California.
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3: 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I'm Melinda Hemmelgarn, a registered dietitian and investigative nutritionist on a mission to connect the dots between food, health, and agriculture and find food truth. And today, I am honored to welcome my guest, Ms. Kim Ernst-Pitcher. She is director of ecological health at Prairie Rivers Network, where she works around the state of Illinois and nation to protect biodiversity and natural habitats from the threats of climate change, pollution, harmful land use practices, and habitat

0: loss. She also leads Prairie Rivers Network's pesticide and pollinator habitat conservation programs. Prior to working for Prairie Rivers Network, Ms. Ernt Pitcher worked as a crew member and environmental educator at Living Lands and Waters based in Moline, Illinois. And she also worked as a technician with the U.S. Geological Survey in Kansas City, Missouri. She has spent most of her career working to promote and advocate for the protection of natural systems. She received a BA and MS in biology with a focus on ecotoxicology from the University of Central Missouri, and she was a National Science Foundation Igert Fellow of Watershed Science and Technology at Southern Illinois University in Carbondale. Welcome, Kim.
1: Thank you. It's nice to be here.
0: Well, I happened to see a webinar that you hosted titled Pesticide Drift in Public Spaces. And it was so alarming that I wanted to have you on to talk about the effects of drift in public spaces like parks and schools and areas where children play and live. But before we get started, tell me about ecotoxicology. What is that?
1: It's actually a very broad topic. Basically, it's studying the impacts of environmental pollutants on the ecology of our planet, so our ecosystems. And that can be in water, that can be on land, that can be on specific species, or its impacts as a whole to the ecosystems that we all rely on.
0: How did you become interested in that?
1: I have always been interested in our impact on our environment ever since I can remember, really. I've always loved nature. I grew up in Virginia, hiking the Appalachian Trail, and saw the impacts of hydrologic dams and other impacts that we have on the environment, and always had a tremendous amount of curiosity as well as sympathy for the natural world and our influence on it.
0: Yeah, it is so important for us to be paying attention to our natural environment because it is so intimately connected to public health. And that's why I like to have people like you on the program to help us make those connections, but also emphasize how important it is to be outside and be observant. And I think that's what really struck me about so many of your reports, as well as this most recent webinar on pesticide drift. Because when we have our heads increasingly in screens, I don't think we're paying close enough attention. So you have been involved in a very close observation study in Illinois, but anybody who lives around where herbicides, pesticides, fungicides are used, we can witness damage if we pay attention to it. And your organization helps us do that. So tell me, what is it that you are studying specifically at Prairie Rivers Network? What are you looking at in terms of herbicide drift damage? And why did you become interested in this?
1: So we're looking for the symptoms of drift damage in trees and plants, whether those are located in nature preserves, neighborhood parks, people's backyards. We have known that these injuries are occurring. They've been occurring for decades, but their severity and their prevalence has really increased in the recent decade, the most recent 10 years. And so we have been deeply concerned, along with many of our members and partners that we work with, what's the long-term impacts of this? Are drift events happening to the site I care about every year? And what does that mean for the biodiversity of this location and the health of this ecosystem? And there really hasn't been anybody looking at these impacts long-term, documenting the severity, their distribution, and what this means for the health of these trees and plants. And so we started a monitoring program to do just that and to elevate the issue with agencies and with the general public, because it is happening all around us and we want people to understand and to recognize it.
0: What are the factors leading to increased drift damage?
1: So we've really changed the way we grow our food, and you know this very well, but when we historically farmed, we had very diverse agricultural systems. There was multiple crops in a rotation. Sometimes the land was left fallow for a time. It was being grazed, perhaps. And these changes in land use throughout the years break up pest and disease cycles. And with the technology that we've developed with herbicides and pesticides, we have really changed how we use the land and the disruption of those plant and pest cycles that naturally occurred through our practices. And in recent years, it's really been the widespread use of herbicide-tolerant crops, those crops that are designed to be resistant to herbicides. So you can plant the crop will grow, and the herbicides can be applied over the top of the growing crop, killing the weeds around them, but not harming the plant itself, the crop plant. And that has really led us to this over-reliance on pesticides, specifically herbicides. And there are consequences to that for off-target plants. And we're deeply concerned about the chronic impacts of those off-target drift events.
0: Right. I'm so glad you brought up the way we had farmed in the past with so much more biodiversity and what we've moved to today. And I think about the messages that we receive. I know in my own profession, we've been told that genetically modified crops are needed to feed the world. And anybody who cares about the world will think that that's a really great idea because we want to certainly not see anybody go hungry. But I don't think people realize that the GMO or the genetically modified crops were indeed, as you say, genetically modified to withstand herbicide sprays. And if I remember correctly from the webinar, you said that you started seeing more drift incidents coming after the introduction of those crops. What was it about 2017 through 2019 that you saw this big rise in drift incidents?
1: Yeah, and that's really when, at least in the Midwest, we started using dicamba-resistant soybeans and cotton on the landscape. And dicamba is notorious for moving off-site and not staying put. So it's known to be volatile, meaning that it can essentially vaporize off plant and soil surfaces into the atmosphere, even days after it's been applied, and move long distances and then fall out and cause injury. And so what we were seeing was the widespread adoption of this new genetically modified crop or crops and the widespread volatilization of the herbicides that they were using over the top of them. And it wreaked havoc across the Midwest and South.
0: Yeah. And you know, they also stink. These chemicals, they have this acrid odor. And if you drive through the Midwest during the spring and summer months, there are times when I feel like I don't even want to get out of my car.
1: Yeah, many of them do have a very unpleasant odor, which can be a good thing, right? Because that is a signal that there is vapor or drift particles in the air. Not all of them have an odor, though.
0: Right. I want to clarify that pesticides is the broad category. And then under that, we've got herbicides, fungicides, insecticides, et cetera. Because I think sometimes there's confusion where people say, well, I'm not using pesticides, I'm using herbicides.
1: Yes, it's very common. And we've really made a point of trying to inform people that the terminology that we're using is pesticides are that blanket term, that overarching term, and that insecticides, I think, are often what people mean when they say pesticide, and that herbicides are a totally different component of that.
0: Right. Part of education is understanding what we're really talking about when we use these terms sometimes interchangeably. So, you did a report in 2024. It was titled Hidden in Plain Sight, and it exposed the effects of chemical trespass, which is the drifting of agricultural chemicals far from their intended targets on trees and gardens and other vegetation. And then in 2026, its addendum is pesticide drift in public spaces. And I think what's so gut-wrenching about this is that it uncovers the frequency and intensity of that trespass on schoolyards and parks and playgrounds and daycares, places where children and others spend their time outdoors. So this starts to affect our family members' health. And as you mentioned in the webinar, at least in Illinois, and I don't know if other states are like this, but nobody's really testing air quality on a statewide basis. Have you found other states that do that?
1: I have not found other states that do that. I know that there are some monitors out for individual research projects, but in terms of looking at pesticide drift in the ambient air, pesticides in the ambient air, Illinois certainly is not doing that in real time. And I am not aware of other states that are doing that.
0: So, in your research around the state of Illinois, you used bands. Tell me about that collection device.
1: Yeah, so they are silicone monitoring bands. They have been specially prepared to absorb environmental contaminants. They have been used widely in many studies that are peer-reviewed and published to detect and to capture personal exposure to contaminants. And it's not just pesticides, it could be PFAS or other environmental contaminants like flame retardants, et cetera. And we approached the developer of these bands and said, would it be possible for us to put them out at our testing sites to look and see if they can pick up any pesticides that our leaf samples that we've been taking for years were not capturing? So we consulted some other researchers that had used them and we put them out. We put them in trees, the same trees that we collect our leaf samples from and have them analyzed. And we had them all analyzed at the same lab so that we had a similar mass spec that was giving us the parts per billion.
0: So, with these bands, is this something that, say, a home gardener could use on their own property? And when you purchase the band, is there an envelope that you send it back to a particular lab?
1: Yeah, so I believe you can buy them from several places. We got ours from the developer of the methodology, who was originally at Oregon State University, and the corporation is called My Exposome. And anyone can order them. You can order them for yourself and wear them and then send them back to them for analysis. And you can order multiple bands for other projects and ship them back to them for analysis.
0: That's great. Let me take one break, Kim, because I want to remind our listeners that if you're just joining us, you are tuned into Food Sleuth Radio. And today we are joined by Ms. Kim Ernt Pitcher. She is Director of Ecological Health at Prairie Rivers Network, which is based in Illinois, but she works throughout the state and nation looking at how do we work to protect biodiversity and natural habitats from the threats of climate change, pollution, harmful land use practices and habitat loss. And she was recently the presenter of an excellent webinar titled Pesticide Drift in Public Spaces. I will provide a link to that webinar. So, with climate change, there seems to be weather incidents that make the drift and volatilization of pesticides worse. So, for example, I've noticed more wind. We've also had a lot of rain, and with the rain, flooding. And so there's that ability to carry pesticides off into water. What have you witnessed with regard to the impact of climate change on pesticide drift or chemical trespass?
1: Yeah, that's a really great question. I mean, it makes us really pay attention to the changes in the climate that are occurring at the locations that we're monitoring. We're looking at trees and plants. So oftentimes the leaf unfurling, the bloom times may be different with different temperature patterns and with weather patterns. But not only that, the land use patterns are changing. You know, there's always a lot of ebb and flow in the timing of when applicators are out. You know, the soil has to be dry enough. The air temperatures have to be within range for whatever pesticide they're applying. You know, they have to follow the label of that pesticide, and that is the law. But unfortunately, it seems that those opportunities for pesticide application are falling into windows of appropriate weather and environmental conditions. And it may get very warm after that application. And then we run the risk of seeing injuries from volatilization of these herbicides from millions of acres of land. And that's what we saw in 2018, 19, and 2020 when farmers were applying lots of dicamba on the landscape. You'd get these warm weather patterns, and there would be a lot of volatilization and off-target movement of those herbicides well after their application.
0: And so, if the label is the law and there are restrictions on the label with regard to not using it after a certain temperature, say, with the weather becoming hotter sooner, some people have said there really isn't a safe time to use these products anymore.
1: It can be very tricky to find a window that's appropriate for some of these pesticides. And when you say, a safe time for some of these more volatile pesticides, I really don't see how we can use them safely. If we can't control their movement after they've been applied, how can we say that they're safe to use?
0: And you're seeing an impact on a much broader ecosystem. So, yes, we see impact on leaves, and you've got a great photo gallery on your website to show what the chemical trespass looks like. But I think what really struck me from the webinar and from your reports is the recognition that it doesn't stop with leaf injury, and leaf injury affects the whole plant or tree in this case. So, we've got tree death and what comes with that, impacts on birds, impacts on fruits and nuts. So you've got less nutritious fruit and nuts coming from these plants. So the impact of the drift seems so much larger than just leaf injury.
1: It is, and we have very little understanding of what it's looking like. What are those impacts throughout the ecosystem? We can see the tree death, we can see the tree dieback, we can see peach and apple orchard trees that are heavily impacted and may die from a drift event or multiple drift events. But what are the long-term impacts or the other more difficult to see impacts to insect populations, to migratory birds' ability to find enough large caterpillars to and healthy caterpillars to feed their young, all these things that we're not able to measure, but we know are occurring, these stressors, it's very concerning.
0: Have you tried to influence policy at all?
1: Year after year. And we do that in collaboration with partners from other states, offering data, talking to agency personnel, telling them what we're seeing on the ground, but also, as a state level, talking to our agencies, taking them on tours, and trying to work with our partners around the state to put forth pieces of legislation that might help lessen the severity and the prevalence of drift.
0: There's so much opportunity for people to work together, from people working in public health, people looking at child health in particular, people looking at the broader food system to come together over this issue. And there's a quote in one of your reports that says, once you see it, you can't unsee it. So kudos to you for helping us see this. You worked with the Xerces Society on a report called Drifting Towards Disaster, and that was, I think, 2018, 2019. And I'll provide a link to that. From all of the reports and testing that you've done, what are the most important messages that you want our audience to know?
1: I want the public to be able to recognize the impacts of drift, the symptoms of drift and trespass on their property or the places that they love. I want them to know that they should report it. And without reporting it and without documenting it, it is very hard to change a system that is harming the very places that we love and we live and the food that we grow. And so it does take individuals' action, knowledge, and information sharing to make any change, particularly in an issue that is as politically charged as this one.
0: Yeah. It's so interesting, this idea that you brought forth in the webinar of chronic long-term injury. What happens when a tree has been exposed year after year after year? Maybe at first it's leaf damage, and then over time there's the death of the tree, and how many people are making that connection? And then, as you talk about the economic, the environmental, the social and emotional costs to the chemical trespass. I mean, that there's a real loss to losing an orchard or a fruit tree on your property that has provided your family fruit for years. Suddenly it's compromised. It's hard emotionally. I don't think we talk about that enough.
1: No, we don't. And we're trying to share people's stories, stories of families that have been impacted this, whether it's a multi-generation family farm to landowners that are living in a house where their great grandfather planted the oak trees and they're watching them die. It's deeply upsetting to drive through these communities and see the tree canopies thinning and see all of this epicormic branching, these leaves coming out of the main branches of these trunks and sunlight filtering down where it used to be shade. And these communities have to pay a big price to take these old trees down. And no one is really accounting for that or paying attention to that. So we're trying to raise that awareness.
0: Yeah. Your Prairie Rivers Network organization is a wonderful resource, not just for people living in Illinois, but for all of us across the country in terms of recognizing what herbicide drift looks like and how it happens. And the fact that in your report, another thing that hit me was just how far the drift can happen. So, for example, I live in town. And so for me, it's a microcosm of what's going on in rural agricultural areas because in towns you've got turf management. And I remember I had a neighbor behind me who had her front lawn sprayed, and she didn't think that what was on her front lawn could possibly affect what was in my backyard. And what I learned from your research is that these herbicides can drift for thousands of feet.
1: Yeah, they can drift for miles. And most people don't understand that. And most people don't understand that even pesticides or herbicides that are applied to golf courses or to your lawn can impact lawns and trees in the community, gardens in the community. They don't always stay put. It doesn't have to happen while they're being applied. It certainly does at times if there's wind when the pesticides are being applied, but many of them can move off target afterwards and cause injury. And it has created a lot of tension in communities and between neighbors.
0: Yes, it has. And I wonder too about children. You tested playgrounds, for example, in schools, and you tested sites all over the state of Illinois. There wasn't one site that you tested that wasn't affected. And in Illinois, you found it looked like predominantly it was 2,4-D and atrazine. And we know atrazine is a strong endocrine disruptor. So this is extremely dangerous for children's developing bodies. I wonder how many pediatricians are aware of making the connection between children's health and what's going on in backyards and in agricultural fields. Have you worked at all with pediatric groups, physicians?
1: We haven't yet. We've certainly been spending a lot of time in the past 12, 14 months during this study, laying the groundwork and doing the outreach afterwards to make those connections and at least have personal conversations with them. Just have one-on-one conversations to try to start those relationships. But to my knowledge, here in Illinois, it's just not much of a concern in the public health arena. And I would like to see more conversations being held about pesticide drift and the impacts to humans.
0: I think the more we can connect those dots, the more power we'll have in changing policy, hopefully. But the work that you're doing makes visible what has been invisible. Also, the impact on birds. There's so many bird lovers, and I would think that they would be very interested in what's going on with regard to insect life and plant health and how that affects birds.
1: Yeah, absolutely. Many of our partners in other states that have been deeply concerned about this issue have been very concerned about insect populations. And in Nebraska and in the Dakotas, they're also very concerned about that. Nebraska's been doing a little bit of investigation into what does this mean for acorns and are they finding residues in the flesh of acorns? And they are. And so there's a lot more information that we need to gather, but we can't just gather information. We have to work on trying to solve this problem.
0: Yeah, well, the research is the basis of all that goes forward in proving the need to change policy. And I think, too, re-regionalizing our food system and having more biodiverse farming landscapes makes a whole lot of sense. And especially as the price of fossil fuel increases, it would make more sense to have more fruit and vegetable production closer to where we live rather than relying on shipping all of that from the West Coast.
1: Absolutely.
0: I want to talk briefly about language because we talk about chemical trespass, we talk about drift. What are the right terms to use, and when do we use one and not the other?
1: So, for the first several years, we were talking about herbicide drift and pesticide drift. And, as we discussed earlier, most people get confused about what's a herbicide, what's a pesticide, what's an insecticide. And really, what we wanted to elevate was the fact that this is trespass. Like these chemicals, and we just started using the term chemical, these chemicals are trespassing, whether it's on our public lands, our private lands, our organic farms, our non-genetically modified conventional farms. It's trespass. And that is why we started using that term, because we wanted to bring that into the public's eye.
0: Kim, we are out of time, but I wonder, is there one last message you want to leave our audience with?
1: Yeah, I think one of the reasons that we did the addendum to Hidden in Plain Sight and looked at parks and schoolyards was because we've been monitoring parks and schoolyards for a long time, as well as public spaces, but we really wanted to see how frequently these places were experiencing drift. And by monitoring them every month, we got a much better picture of that than just maybe a couple monitoring visits a year. And we wanted to bring that to the places that we all enjoy and that we frequent with our families, so that people would look up at the trees and see if they look healthy and see if they could see injury and start thinking about it.
0: And make those connections between harm to our landscapes and harm to us, because ultimately we're connected. Well, we've got to close. I want to thank our listeners for joining us. Remind everyone that Food Sleuth Radio is produced by Dan Himmelgarn for KOPN in Columbia, Missouri. But most of all, I want to thank my guest, Ms. Kim Ernst Pitcher. She is Director of Ecological Health at Prairie Rivers Network, where she leads their pesticide and pollinator habitat conservation programs. She works in the state of Illinois and around the country to protect biodiversity and natural habitats from the threats of climate change, pollution, harmful land use practices, and habitat loss. Kim, thank you so much for your important work and for spending time with us today.
1: Pleasure to be here. Thank you so much.

0: Welcome to Talk World Radio, a half-hour discussion of politics as if the people mattered. I'm David Swanson.
1: This week on Talk World Radio, we are talking about corporate power and the freedom of speech and Ben and Jerry's ice cream with Ben of Ben and Jerry's, Ben Cohen, who has spoken out for years dramatically, creatively, and powerfully for peace and for a moral federal budget. Ben Cohen has frequently pushed the topic of the obscene military spending and the wars it creates into the public discourse, using reports and statements and creative props and getting himself arrested in Congress, and the work of several organizations, including the Ben and Jerry's Foundation. He has also helped us at World Beyond War to put up anti-war billboards. We speak with Ben Cohen in a moment when the U.S. government is working on the biggest shift we've seen of resources from useful projects to war, and when the corporation called Magnum, which owns Ben and Jerry's, is trying to prevent Ben and Jerry's from opposing a super unpopular genocide. Ben Cohen, welcome to Talk World Radio.
2: Hi, David. Thank you for that very comprehensive introduction. Appreciate being on the show with you.
1: Could be much, much longer, I believe. So what's happening with Ben and Jerry's, and why should anybody other than Ben and Jerry be doing it?
2: Well, we're fighting to try to keep the heart and soul and spirit of Ben and Jerry's alive. You know, Ben and Jerry's was a publicly held corporation, and we were able, as a publicly held corporation, to speak out again and be an activist for social justice and racial justice and anti-militarism. And then the company ended up being sold to Unilever against the wishes of Jerry and myself. But because we were so opposed to it, we were able to negotiate a very unusual structure, which included a independent board that has legal power over the social mission of the company, over the quality of ice cream, the use of the trademark, et cetera. So what happened was that last December, Unilever spun off their whole ice cream operation to a new corporation called the Magnum Ice Cream Corporation, who bills themselves as the biggest ice cream company in the world. And as soon as they became the owners, they fired the CEO, who is a 30-year employee, because he was taking direction from this independent board. And then they proceeded to get rid of the entire independent board, which is illegal. And then they decided to stop funding the Ben & Jerry's Foundation. So Jerry and I both, came to the conclusion that the social mission of Ben & Jerry's is not going to survive under the ownership of Magnum.

0: been leading the Free Ben and Jerry's campaign. Jerry resigned in protest, and I've been leading this campaign to put public pressure on Magnum to sell Ben and Jerry's to a group of socially aligned investors that actually support the mission of Ben and Jerry's.
1: I think, Ben, it's maybe a sign of the times we're living in, but you mentioned almost in passing that some of the stuff that Magnum is doing is illegal. Does that not matter anymore when things are illegal? Can anything be done about that?
0: It does seem like Magnum is pretty much following the Trump playbook that, you know, if you got power, if you got money, the laws don't matter and you just trample right over them. So, you know, the independent board has sued Magnum. The case is in discovery right now. But I believe that we have entered a new period in American history where it doesn't matter what's legal anymore. And that means that we need to fight hard to get it back to what? Government of the people, by the people, for the people.
1: Do you have any way of measuring over the years how many people have bought Ben and Jerry's mostly because they thought it was delicious, and how many because of the social mission that they actually cared about and thought was they should support when they're choosing their ice cream? Because these people are killing that off, right?
0: Yeah. I mean, and the worst part is that they're trying to say that they're not killing that off. They're kind of being performative, and you know that a good example is that Ben and Jerry's wanted to support the student protesters about the genocide, and Magnum wouldn't allow them to do that. But they came out with a statement that we support free speech and the right to protest. So, you know, on the surface, it sounds good. But then when you get down to it, they're just not willing to take the risk. I think that's essentially what it's about. And the other part that it's about is that the values of Ben and Jerry's are, kind of antithetical to the values of Magnum, which is to, you know, maximize short-term profits.
1: So what's the campaign? What's it doing? What's the strategy? How can people help?
0: Well, the campaign is called Free Ben and Jerry's. At the beginning, we were asking nicely. We were saying, "Yo, Magnum, free Ben and Jerry's." And, you know, about 200,000 people have signed letters and petitions to Magnum asking them to sell Ben and Jerry's, and it's seems like it's fallen on deaf ears. So now we're amping it up, and we've called for a boycott on Magnum products. So they have the Magnum ice cream bar, they have Breyers, they have Talenti, Good Humor, Popsicle, Yasso. So that's, you know, people are doing everything they can. And you know, if you go to freebenandjerrys.com the associated website, Boycott Magnum, you'll be able to get the stickers and the supermarket price rail tags that you can just go into your local supermarket, and when you're looking to buy some ice cream, you put one of these tags in that price rail that says Boycott Breyers, Save Ben and Jerry's.
1: Very nice. So people should basically lose weight and boycott boycott all desserts, and including Ben and Jerry's, right?
0: No, you can buy Ben and Jerry's. We're not looking to hurt Ben and Jerry's
1: okay.
0: here.
1: All the other ones.
0: Right.
1: Ben boycott and Jerry's, all the other ones. Okay.
0: Ben and Jerry's is the victim. So, we don't want to get into a situation where we depress sales of Ben and Jerry's that would affect people's jobs and, you know, shelf space at the supermarket, which is kind of a hard thing to get back once you lose it.
1: So there's no such thing as a shareholders action possible here, right?
0: Well, we do need people who own shares of Magnum to contact Magnum and tell them we're shareholders and we want you to sell this business because you're destroying the values of it. It's interesting. A lot of people who own Magnum shares don't realize that they do because they never bought Magnum shares, but they had shares in Unilever. And the way it worked was that for every 5 shares of Unilever that you own, they gave you 1 share of Magnum. So, or people have Magnum in their mutual funds or whatever.
1: So people who own shares in Unilever probably own shares in Magnum and could, if they cared about free speech and activism and the ability of Ben and Jerry's to say anything, they could push Magnum in that way, right?
0: Yeah, absolutely. And I think now, the voice of Ben and Jerry's is needed more than ever. I mean, Trump and his policies represent the gravest attack on the values of Ben and Jerry's since the company was founded. And, Magnum won't allow Ben and Jerry's to oppose those policies. They won't allow Ben and Jerry's to use the name Trump, despite the fact that the company has a track record of calling out presidents, politicians, when their policies violate the values of the company.
1: Well, we'll have to think up a different name for him. He's thinking up a different name for everything else in the country. We can give him one. A lot of people have stickers with a little picture of Trump pointing his finger to, I did that, and you put it next to the high price of everything. So you can do that, and then on the other side, put boycott this product if it's Magnum. Stickers everywhere. What else can people do who want to help?
0: The big thing is to go to the website freebenandjerrys.com and enter your email address. And then, there's kind of a newsletter that goes out and it gives you different actions that you can do. And the most important thing, I think, is to tell your friends. If we can show that, currently we have 200,000 people, and if we can show that that number is growing, if every one of those 200,000 people got one of their friends, then we'd have 400,000 people. And, sooner or later, they've got to start paying attention to that kind of stuff.
1: Very good. So people should go to freebenandjerrys.com and boycott magnum.com. So Ben Cohen, on this program, we don't have any corporate censors or sponsors for that matter. What if Ben and Jerry's were free to say anything it wanted to say? What do you think are the most important things that are not being said clearly and loudly enough right now?
0: Well, I think one thing that we should do is thank Donald Trump for what was probably the most honest thing he's ever done, which was renaming the Department of Defense the Department of War.
1: You're the guy who agrees with me on that. Nobody else does.
0: I mean, that's what it's been about. And that's what it is. It's not about defending the country. If it were about defending the country, we'd be spending, probably 20% of what the current budget is. But the other thing that he did was that, we hear that, the country's in debt. Oh my God, it just went over 40 trillion. We can't afford anything. You can't afford health care, housing, education, childcare, whatever. But somehow or other, Trump managed to find another $500 billion, half a trillion. And he couldn't think of anything better to do with it than to dump it on the Department of War. And that is a horror, a sacrilege. The problem is that people have, you know, the human mind can't conceive of the size of those numbers. But the reality is that for that amount of money, you could build 850,000 houses a year that people could actually afford, and you could make sure that every teacher makes a minimum of 60 grand a year, and you could provide childcare for every kid who needs it. You could provide universal pre-K, and oh, you can provide dental care for people on Medicare. You can provide hearing aids for people on Medicare. And that's not even the full list.
1: No, you could do a Green New Deal. You could end starvation worldwide. You could end the lack of clean drinking water real worldwide. You could provide medicines. You could provide schools. I mean, people don't even dare dream. Like they see the wars, they see the data centers, and nobody says, couldn't you build houses and schools at the rate that they build data centers? And no, it's imagined to be impossible.
0: Right, but it's not, and it wouldn't cost us any more money. I mean, you know, Trump's gonna spend what, you know, that 500 billion, I don't, but he'll probably get a big lump of it. So it's not like it's gonna cost us any more money in taxes to do the stuff that people really want in their everyday lives that's actually going to improve their sense of security.
1: I know a lot of it comes from defunding everything else in the pie of the budget, and a lot of it comes

0: not paying for it. I mean, I think I was talking to Linda Bilmes, who's a political economist, works with Joseph Stiglitz, and she's got a new book coming out called Ghost Wars, and it talks about this idea that, yeah, you go to war and you don't pay for it. No problem.
1: Right. This is people love wars, but they some of them do, but they hate taxes. But where did the taxes come from? They came from the fact that we used to pay for the wars. Like the taxes used to go up with every war, 1812,
0: Right.
1: 1913,
0: And that
1: 1941, and then they would go back down most of the way until World War II, when they only went down a little bit of the way, and they've been there for 80 years.
0: Yeah, it's crazy. I mean, and it doesn't make us any more secure. I mean, they sell us this lie that by having wars, by, killing lots of other people that are, families just like ours, somehow or other, that's going to make us safer. I don't think so. I think it makes us less safe. People get pissed off when you kill their families.
1: Absolutely. In terms of the polls and in terms of your personal experience, you've been doing this for a long time. My impression is that in public opinion, we're winning, but in government responsiveness to public opinion, we're losing. That is more and more people are against the wars, against the military spending, if anybody ever asks them about it. But the government cares less and less. I mean, did we ever have a war that was that had a majority against it the day after it started, like this war on Iran before?
0: Yeah, I don't think so. I think this war is the most unpopular war that we've ever had.
1: So how do we build the pressure that's needed, that is obviously more than used to be needed to move the US government? You would think that every interest group that wants money for anything good or decent wouldn't want all the money going to the Pentagon. You would think all the civil liberty groups wouldn't want the thing that justifies all the abuses of civil liberties. You would think all the anti-racism groups wouldn't want the thing that justifies the xenophobia and the militarized border. And so every different interest group and lobby and activist movement you would think would line up behind, this massive World War III funding of the Pentagon to the detriment of everything else is the thing we got to unite against. But I don't see it. You'd think all the environmentalist groups, the big ones, would be saying, what about war as major destroyer of the environment, the impediment to cooperation on environment, the siphon of all the funds that are needed for a Green New Deal, but hardly a peep.
0: Well, yeah, the problem is that we don't have decent politicians, but the beauty is that we're starting to get some more of them. A lot of the progressive politicians have been winning their primaries, and I've just gotten involved in an effort called Citizens in Search of a Candidate, and it's the idea that the citizens come up with the platform and they say, here's what we want. We want less war. We want more childcare. We want more houses. We want corporations and billionaires to no longer run the country. And there's a list of about 10 different planks. And so there's a plank for environmentalists, there's a plank for people that are into education, people that are into housing, people that are into daycare, because the reality is that most of us people who care about our fellow human beings, most of our people like us that approach the world through a sense of love, in that same sense that Cornel West meant it when he said, "Justice is what love looks like in public." And

0: And so I think we can put together, if we can get ourselves organized enough to coalesce around, this agenda, a 7 to 10 point agenda, and get all of us that what I was going to say was that, so you have environmentalists, so, the big thing I care about is the environment. But, if you tell them, well, yeah, this Citizens in Search of a Candidate, the platform, it deals with the environment, and it also provides daycare and education and housing. People aren't against those things. Their pet thing might be the environment, but I think we all, progressives, unite around the same cluster of things.
1: Am I right from the list you started to give that it's all majority opinion? It's all the things that the polls say we want?
0: It's,
1: Oh,
0: that's exactly
1: because you almost don't need to search for the candidate if we had direct democracy in some way.
0: right.
1: Is this at a local level or national or state?
0: National. The idea behind it is to influence the platforms of the presidential candidates, and the big primaries, and that race starts right after November,
1: Is
0: and
1: there a website?
0: not yet.
1: Not yet.
0: You can host it.
1: I would be happy to make a website. You just say the word, but maybe someday there will be a website for Citizens in Search of a Candidate. I would love to see that. I would love to just see candidates have substantive platforms, you know?
0: Right. It's really interesting. Most of them don't say anything because their political consultants say, don't stand for anything. Don't take a position on anything because then the opposition is going to skewer you with it.
1: Yeah, if I make a pie chart of Trump's proposed budget, discretionary spending for the coming year, and 77% is war and all things war, and the other 23% is everything else, some candidates have lengthy substantive platforms about things in that 23% of the budget, but not one word about 96% of humanity, the existence of the world, war, peace, international law, nothing. And never once have I seen a candidate for Congress or the presidency have a budget pie chart proposal? Groups that you've worked with, that I've worked with, have laid out, here's the budget, here's what it should be. Never once has a single candidate ever done such a thing.
0: Not only don't they have a budget pie chart proposal, they don't have an Oreo stack proposal.
1: Explain, please, for people who haven't seen how high the Oreos can go.
0: So I do the, I mean, the problem with all these numbers is that they're huge numbers, and you just can't conceive of what they are.
1: Right.
0: And they never put them in a relationship to the other numbers. So, you read the newspaper, well, I don't know, or do people read the newspaper? I don't know. You see something and it says, oh, they're talking about the education budget. It's going to get $8 billion. And then, a little later you hear, oh, they're talking about the budget for green energy. It's going to get $1 billion. And
1: Yeah.
0: You hear about housing. Oh, it's going to get $10 billion, and it doesn't mean anything. So this Oreo demonstration that I do essentially says every Oreo is worth $20 billion, and you see how many go, and I stack them up literally as I'm talking about it, and you see them next to each other. Here's the stack for education, two of them. Here's the stack for homelessness, one quarter of an Oreo. Here's the stack for housing, maybe it's, two Oreos. And then you see the stack for the Pentagon, which, I don't even know how much it is anymore. It was like 45 Oreos, that's $900 billion, and now he's just stuck another what, 25 onto it.
1: Yeah, it's going to take some good balancing.
0: The last
1: Project on
0: time I
1: Government
0: did.
1: Oversight to POGO has a report a month ago that says there's another trillion and a half that doesn't get counted in that, you know, like.
0: That's exactly right. The last time I did this Oreo demonstration, we actually needed to use a crane, an inside crane, in order to put on the extra $500 billion that Trump is trying to do.
1: We've got just a minute left. Time flies when you're talking about Trump's disasters. Ben Cohen, what should people know most? And again, how can people help free Ben and Jerry's?
0: You got to go to freebenandjerrys.com, and is spelled out. There's no apostrophe. Freebenandjerrys.com. That's the important thing. I mean, right now, when we need Ben and Jerry's to be speaking out, to be as active as it can be, it's being shut down illegally by this Magnum Corporation, and we need all the help we can get. I mean, the reality is that I can't save Ben and Jerry's on my own. The only way it's going to get saved is if people make a move, if people, put their hearts into it, if people go to the website and put in your email address. It's not a whole lot of things. It's not that hard to do.
1: 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Ben Cohen, co-founder of Ben and Jerry's and many other wonderful institutions. Thanks for everything you're doing, and I hope this succeeds. And thanks for coming on Talk World Radio.
0: Thank you, David. Thank you for the amazing, beautiful work you're doing with Beyond War.
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Welcome to another edition of Baffling Combustions with Andrew McCarron, Sam Truitt, and Sparrow as they plumb the mundane and cosmic strange. Cosmic strange.

0: I'm gonna lower
1: sweet arising of another session of baffling combustions. My name is Sam Truitt.
2: I am Sparrow.
3: And my name is Andrew McCarron.
1: And so this is a follow-on to a podcast

0: that doesn't exist called stress. You know, curiously, Sparrow, we spoke the other day and you said, oh, yeah, da da da da da, always busy. And then you mentioned, oh, yeah, and then you have this podcast that you need, that I needed to sort of open and, you know, edit, right?
1: Oh, yeah.
0: Yeah. So I caught that instigation and I looked for it and I couldn't find it and I never downloaded it.
1: Oh.
0: So that podcast that we did on stress, the shape of which may exist in any of our consciousnesses, just us three, though, because it's gone. And I think it's interesting because I felt that, not that the content of that session was stressful, but the topic is of stress, I feel, you know, put aside, way, you know, just, I don't know, it was a confluence of things. And then we went into a hiatus, right?
1: Right after that.
0: And, yeah. And then we are going to read works that have an aspect of stress. But there's no foreground. And just to conclude, you know, one of my contentions is that stress doesn't exist. It's something that we have constructed of a number of emotions and uses a sort of catch-all. Hallelujah. I'm so sorry to have bobbled and broken Humpty Dumpty. and that work is gone.
2: It's like Hemingway's Lost Stories, right?
1: What are those?
2: Oh, just a bunch of stories that his first wife lost of his.
1: Uh-huh.
2: Reportedly leaving them, I think, in a taxi cab or a train car or something.
1: These things, I used to feel this when I would lose a notebook when I was young. I'd carry around a real true notebook and I'd lose it. This happened to some friend of mine the other day, lost a notebook. And I said, well, I know what I always thought when I would lose a notebook is you remember everything that's worth remembering. You know, in your 120 pages, you'll remember one poem or you'll remember one idea. And that's probably the best idea if you still remember it. So whatever our numerous philosophizing about stress, whatever we still remember is what's worth noting, I think.
0: Uh-huh. And also, you know, once the event has occurred, to like fully, I don't know, I guess, surrender to it. Like there's nothing you can do. It's gone, you know?
1: Yeah.
0: And then see what floats up from that, you know, which will be the best fragments.
2: Uh-huh, yeah.
1: I mean, there is some kind of irony that the whole subject is stress, and there's something a little bit stressful about losing your podcast, so there's a joke in there somewhere. What it is, I can't quite isolate.
2: So we're discussing stress today? I thought we were discussing heartbreak.
1: I know, I thought we were discussing heartbreak, but Sam explained to me that it was stress.
2: Oh, okay.
0: We were supposed to do a bridge structure between... well, we would have had stress, which we'd done like 4 months ago. And then we did Bell Hooks, which was, you know, fantastic. I've been listening.
1: Oh, yeah.
0: And then we do this, you know. And so we're taking what we learned through the practice, theory and practice, liberatory practice theory as, and infusing it into what we're talking about now, which, you know, would seek to make that leap from one stress to another. But that former stress, as we've noted, no longer exists. So we can do what we want.
1: We can go to heartbreak, you mean?
0: I did select a text that's very brief that I feel is stressful. It's a sentence.
1: Oh, that's pretty
2: good. We can do stress if you want. It's fine by me.
1: Yeah, I guess we'll go back to stress. And I wrote out all these notes to heartbreak, but then I've been thinking about, now I have notes to stress, so I can go in either direction. And besides, they're not very different.
2: As an educator in the independent school world, one thing that has really gotten a lot of attention, I would say in the last 5 years, is student stress, almost to the point of being fetishized, and this notion that stress erodes mental well-being more than any other emotional state for these students, especially the teenagers. And there are attempts to try to be rigorous and educate the kids while minimizing stress. And stress seems to be associated with evaluation, so grades, and workload. And it's really has become, interestingly, I would say, the epitome of sin, or the epitome of evil, rather, to be eradicated at all cost.
1: Stress. You mean, yeah, stress is sort of equated with evil?
2: Yeah, yes, exactly. That it's a pandemic of sorts, an emotional pandemic. And yeah, there's been a lot of talk, a lot of awareness, workshops, books that focus on pedagogies that limit student stress. So just an observation, a cultural observation that I thought I would share to start with.
1: So you're kind of under pressure from the powers that be to try to limit the stress on your students, i.e. to give them less homework and to give them less tests. Is that right? Would that be correct?
2: Yes. Or to give more thought to numbers of assessments, anything that could induce stress on the part of the student, because there's been such a mental health crisis. That's the claim, at least, amongst teenagers. It's been written about in the Times and the New Yorker and all sorts of media outlets, that teaching is being looked at as a source of it, that, you know, unrealistic expectations, workloads that keep kids up to the wee hours of the morning, that this stress is a massacre of the innocents.
1: Yeah, wow. I'm vaguely aware of it. I was just talking to this friend of mine from high school, Eric Block, just contacted me, you know, a week ago. And then we had a 3-hour conversation like 2 days ago. And I was telling him the story of how I got into Cornell University. And I was saying, I didn't really want to go to Cornell. I wanted to be a hippie, but I didn't have the courage to tell my parents. There was no such thing as a gap year in 1971. They hadn't invented that. And so I had to write this essay for the, you know, application. So I just put on the MC5 album, Kick Out the Jams, as loud as I could. And I just wrote something in like, you know, a half an hour. And that was my essay. And, you know, nowadays kids spend literally years working on these college essays. And I got in somehow, you know. And, you know, the pressure that kids put on themselves and that are put on them to, you know, it's not the tests are so awful for most people. It's the grades that you get from the test. It's something you want. You have to have a desire. Like, you have to want something that is at stake, that if you get a low grade, you won't get it. And that thing that people want is to get into Yale. So back when I was young, like, there was much less competition for these schools, and to the point that I could just, you know, write whatever came into my head and get in. Nowadays, people do. I mean, I used to work at the 92nd Street Y, and these poor young people from the Upper East Side would work with autistic kids for years, which they didn't even like, just to have something to put on their essays to apply to Brown.
2: Yeah, there's a lot of that stress as a result of that aspirational stuff around college. Like a lot of, I don't know if it's status anxiety or what I would call it, but it's really pernicious, especially for upper middle class and wealthy kids. Maybe even more so than kids who come from working class family. I don't know. It's an interesting sociological question. I guess it.
1: Yeah, you would think like rich kids have it easy. You know, that would be the stereotype. But I think they no longer, if they once did. I think maybe it one, like my father used to talk about the gentleman's sea. Like a gentleman would go to one of these, you know, Princeton, and he would just get C's, get a grade of the C, whatever that is, you know, a 3.0, 2.0 maybe, and just coast through college and, you know, go be on the boating team or whatever it is rich people do, go to parties with cocktails, just enjoy themselves. And now it seems like that kind of life of leisure that the aristocratic rich folk used to have is kind of gone, and in its place is endless scrambling for, I guess, status or money. I don't know what people want. Almost a feeling that these kids are like born old. You know, they don't really have a youth. You know, like when I was a kid, you would just spend whatever, hours and hours playing punch ball, playing all these, you know, amusing sports. I was like a straight A student.
2: Yeah.
0: On this score, I feel that I actually would like to insert something before the surrender of the notebook or the our last session. Mm-hmm. I'd like to insert a mourning, a moment of mourning for that podcast by way of, you know, I just like to read some of these notes. If we're going to just talk about stress, can I just, I promise not to say anything. I'll just read off the piece of paper. And just for me as a ritual of mourning for what was lost.
2: All right, let's now, hear it.
0: So this is what I found. Compel. Of estrisi strictia or strictitus, tight, compressed, stringeri, draw tight, noose, no music on a slack string. What's the antithesis of stress? Mm-hmm. Specific, underscore, restraint, pressure, tension. Emphasis, a modern word, constrain, district, tight, draw apart, cockroach, apart, another away, direction, misfortune, challenges, problem, mistakes. Is stress an emotion? Mm-hmm. Euphemism, catch-all, twist, stretch. Old English, Strachisian, it's an evocation, feels it or of it, physical, psychological, 1955, stressful, 1846, responsibility, what's the third stage, Darwin.
1: Wow, that's great. Maybe all of our podcasts.
0: That's all she wrote. That's all I got.
1: Wow.
2: Those are some great lyrics, Jim.
1: Yeah, I just like it as an artwork.
2: It's a beautiful
1: artwork.
2: You
1: just have
2: artwork.
1: To come up with a catchy hook for it to make it into a hit single.
0: Right on. I mean, maybe that's the way out of stress is to turn it into song.
2: Now, I know Sigmund Freud. Freud and Jung both, this is low-hanging fruit perhaps, but they understood stress as largely a psychodynamic issue. Energies mentally, like I guess what Freud would refer to as the id, the ego, the superego, were in a state of conflict. Or when you were doing something or at a moment when unconscious material was trying to assert itself, and the conscious part of your mind was resisting it, that often led to stress. That stress was a defense mechanism. So not all the time, but some stress is indicative of this psychodynamic struggle that you're not even really aware of. But stress is the fume of that, you know.
1: So like one part of you wants to go to Princeton, another part of you hates Princeton, wants to fail, wants to just go out and play among the daffodils, and the struggle between those two opposite tendencies is stress. Is that what can be,
2: or when you're thinking and feeling different things, when there's some plate moving in the subterranean realm, but your conscious self is resisting it, or trying to push it down, trying to ignore it.
0: It's interesting. It sounds atmospheric.
1: You mean like weather?
0: Yeah, kind of a pervasiveness. Like we live, you know, in air. We live in the weather. And then I guess is it a state of not being in homeostasis?
2: Not being in if
0: your environment.
2: Being pretty alienated from what's going on below, or there's just some moment of discord, or like a tangle, a psychic tangle or not, two opposing forces. But there's, so when you're feeling stress, there may very well be a lot of psychic activity at that moment that you're unaware of, but that's creating the stress somatically. So you feel it in your body, but it's psychogenic.
0: It sounds to me like bourgeois blues.
2: Yeah, pretty much. Well,
1: what do you mean that you don't have like real problems? You're not starving to death. You're just conflicted.
0: Relative to the human condition on Earth, which we should talk about sometime.
2: Well, maybe that's why bourgeois and wealthy people are stressed out all the time, right?
1: They seem to have more stress, but it could be just be that they use the word stress. I don't know that poor people say, I'm under a lot of stress. They right. may say something like, how am I going to pay the rent? But they don't, what's the word, abstract their problems into this word that is kind of a, you know, a college-educated person's word, stress.
0: Didn't Nietzsche say something like, when there is peace, the thinking man fights with himself?
1: That's good.
2: That's a good one.
1: And also, I think there was some essay I read years ago about psychohistory that kind of, it was in the New York Press. I guess I've never forgotten it. That was kind of on this theme. It said that there's like a kind of erotic relationship between people in America and the president. So the president's elected, you sort of fall in love with the president. You have what's called, people, you still use this term, the honeymoon period after you elect the president. And this is a period where you're kind of perfectly in love with the president. And then gradually, or not so gradually, the president disappoints you. You, the public, and you get more and more disaffected, disgruntled with the president. At that point, the president has to start a war to like deflect your emotions onto the enemy. So instead of being angry at your, you know, dissatisfaction with the president, you project that dissatisfaction on Russia. And now you're really angry at Russia, let's say in the current situation, or in, you know, much of the situation in the last 50 years has been a deflection onto Russia for whatever reason. So, you know, that's psychohistory, supposedly. That's, you know, that's how it works.
0: Well, on that note, if I may, I mean, I have something that is a document, part of the structure, I guess, you know, of our experiment in self-governance, you know. And I'm wondering if I could read that and if we could talk about an example of something that's stressful.
2: Mm-hmm. Yeah, sure.
0: So this is the Second Amendment.
1: Oh.
0: In the, you know, what's called the Bill of Rights. And it's this: a well-regulated militia, comma, being necessary to the security of a free state, comma, the right of the people to keep and bear arms, comma, shall not be infringed.
1: Hmm. Yeah, that's interesting. You're right. That's a very interesting and weird sentence. Makes you realize why there's so many arguments over this sentence.
0: It's very stressful. Yeah.
1: Yeah, I mean, it's a sentence that's a little bit at war with itself. It's very unclear what the relationship between these different phrases is in the sentence. I didn't realize that it had that part about the right of the people to keep and bear arms. I thought it would just said, you know, that a well-regulated militia was necessary. And therefore, you know, because like the liberal position is, they're talking about a militia that's well-regulated. They're not talking about individual people owning guns. But what right-wing people say is they read the other phrase and they say it is about the right of people to own guns, which both seem to be true.
0: Well, one of the stressful aspects of the incomplete sentence, it's not a grammatical sentence.
1: Mm.
0: It's a complete sentence. The complete sentence is a well-regulated militia, and then the qualifier parenthetical, geez, some of my language, which is not as good as it used to be, being necessary to the security of a free state, that it's necessary for the security of a free state to have a well-regulated militia, right? And then it's got the comma, the right of the people to keep and bear arms, which, what does that refer to?
1: Yeah.
0: Or is there an implicit conjunction there?
1: And what
0: it's
1: is
0: not
1: the rest
0: there
1: of
0: though
1: the
0: and yeah. Then it's shall not be infringed. Uh-huh. Infringed, you know, we'd have to interrogate it more, but that's a sort of I'm not sure in 18th century, I guess this is 1791, I think, was this amendment. Mm. If I'm correct, I believe. Mm. I'm not sure what kind of power infringed has, you know, as a legal speak, and you know, et cetera, et cetera. But it's that fragment, the right of the people to keep and bear arms, is ambiguous.
1: I mean, it seems to me what the sentence means is because it's necessary that there be a militia, therefore mm-hmm. we need to have people who have guns to
2: join the militia.
1: Yeah, to draft or to involve in the militia. That seems to be what it's saying. I mean, it's pretty indirect how it's saying it, but that it seems like the important thing is the militia. But in order to have a militia, you can't have nobody with a gun. Seems to be what
2: I like Sparrow's reading. I like that. I think you're right. That's how I read it too.
0: Yeah, I'm not a student of that stuff, and I think that's a fair reading. You know, as with everything, the Constitution and its reading, et cetera, has to evolve, you know, with circumstance. Mm-hmm. I believe it, you know, since that case in, I think it was the District of Columbia, you know, the kind of weaponization of gun rights is gruesome, I believe, mm-hmm. You know, coinciding with the Reagan, you know, times and Charleston Heston, remember him?
1: Yeah,
2: from My Cold
0: Yeah,
2: Dead
0: all
2: Hand.
0: Of that, yeah, NRA, all that, yeah. I think it's a sad chapter in our history. But I find interesting is the basis of state and of a free state as being joined to violence. Mm. Or, you know, guns are a violent instrument. Mm. And I find that to be troubling. I find that to be stressful, the use that's been made of that. Because I sort of feel it makes us co-conspirators to a structure of self-governance as it's practiced now, that's more and more increasing to overt violence, you know?
1: What do you mean? The government is more and more violent?
0: More openly violent. Yeah, I believe there's a glorification of violence. I think that there's a, you know, most entertainment is weighted toward violence. There's a glorification of the police force. Mm-hmm. There's a feeder system. You know, there's DOD paying the NFL to do some flag thing, like at halftime.
1: Oh, yeah.
0: All
1: I hate
0: this kind
1: this
0: of
1: because,
0: militarization. Yeah.
1: Because I'm a baseball fan. I don't like sports, but I like baseball. And I went to the Hudson Renegades. That's like a minor league team that's connected. It's, I think, the bottom level team leading ultimately to the Yankees. And they're in Fishkill. I went to a game this summer, and they were playing someone from like the North Carolina Crawdads or something like that. And then in the middle of the game, they bring out this guy who's in the National Guard. And he's standing on the field, and you all got to stand up and salute him or something. And they tell you all the horrible things he's done that you're supposed to, you know, cheer for. And he's some poor guy, normal-looking, middle-aged guy in the National Guard. And he's like, he served in Afghanistan, he served in Iraq, and he served twice in Guantanamo in our prison camp, concentration camp in Cuba. And I'm supposed to, you know, be thrilled with this guy. And if you don't, you get a faint feeling like someone is going to really smash you in the face if you don't show the proper respect to this war criminal. And, you know, when I was a kid, I didn't have to go to Yankee Stadium and be given a lesson in patriotic imperialism.
0: I mean, I think that potentially this clause that I feel, you know, this sentence, you know, I think there's a direct correlation between your experience, Sparrow.
2: It's a culture of death. That's what some Catholic theologians call it.
0: Huh. Yeah, the only reason it was left in was states' rights, was a sense of propriety within states to have their own armed force.
1: I mean, I don't even know what a militia is. We don't have militias anymore. I don't think this sentence refers to the modern world. It's not like we need lots of people with guns so we can, like, ask them to please join the National Guard, bring their guns and help defend us from the Canadian invaders. I mean, there's the National Guard has their own guns. What is a militia? I don't, is that, does that refer to the army? It's very unclear to me what is a militia. And you know, these crazy Oath Keepers, they think that they're a militia, and they're on trial, or last I knew, they were on trial in D.C., and they're saying, well, we were just stockpiling weapons in Virginia on January 6th because we were hoping that Trump would invoke this law that allows him to activate militias to defend the country in times of rioting, and we're one of those militias. That's what they're, that's what they were hoping. I think it was a, like a realistic hope because Trump had connections with them. So is that what a militia is? Just a bunch of fascist guys that yeah, want to be militia?
0: I think also another question might be, would police be considered militia?
1: Yeah.
0: A police force, a state, troopers, local police, et cetera.
2: Some, you know, those images, especially during the race riots after so many black and brown people were killed in the streets, there was a lot of footage and of police forces that had been militarized, where they had purchased all the excess army gear.
1: Right.
2: Humvees and tanks even, right? Body armor.
1: This is after the George Floyd riots. That was out of the
0: Iraq War.
2: Yeah, out of the Iraq War, all that excess stuff that the army sold to the police departments.
1: Yeah. It happened once in the East Village in the 90s when they started to evict squatters. And there was one time on 13th Street that the cops, like the New York City cops, arrived with a tank. They had some kind of tank that they'd gotten somewhere. It's like the only time I'd ever heard of them having a tank. And wow. Then driving it down 13th Street to... And these were squatters who had been in this building for like 10 years, 20 years, had completely renovated it. They were, you know, these were people that worked in Midtown. You know, I knew one or two of them. You know, these are not greasy anarchists. These are just people that moved into a building that was abandoned and made it livable. And now they're being evicted by cops with a tank.
2: Jesus.
1: Yeah.
0: Out of all proportion. But as I've mentioned before, the interstate road system that Eisenhower initiated is graded to allow Sherman tanks egress. Oh,
1: I don't remember.
0: You know, it happens that that also coincides with, you know, well-built roads for a lot of trucking and, you know, and for us all to move around. But the they're all graded to be able to support a tank.
1: And I think I remember Dick Gregory, when I saw him in 1975, saying something about that Air Force airplanes could land on interstates. I don't know if I'm just inventing that memory, but I do have that memory. He had a
0: it
1: similar
0: seems plausible. Kind of sometimes there's a bunch of brush on the sides, but... their stretches, I'm sure.
2: That would be stressful, having to land a plane on a road.
1: It's kind of a pun because it's the stresses on the highway that they're considering, the engine, in the engineering sense of the word stress. They have to make the highway stress-free for Sherman tanks and possibly airplanes. So, but then there's another stress. I mean, that's what I was, when I was contemplating my excerpt that I was going to read, that I am going to read maybe, I was thinking about this, the kind of cyclical nature of stress. You do something to alleviate stress and, you know, like, well, now we have highways that have Sherman tanks. We don't have to worry about that anymore. But then there's the next stress, you know, that... now we have tanks on the highways. That's kind of stressful. You know, like stress, everything you do to escape stress can sort of recreate new stress. That's like a theory that I have. You know?
0: I don't maybe think stress exists. I feel, you know.
2: What do you mean it doesn't exist? What do you mean?
0: Stress, as we've discussed and as we've found, can be located as it's applied to a psychological state, to many different facets. You know, it's got a lot of faces. And I feel each of those faces needs to be explored, described, brought forth as they are. Whereas stress seems to me a kind of this umbrella term that people apply freely and, you know, and in many, many different ways that all kind of intersect. And I believe in Deuce, Andrew, that feeling that I picked up from what you were saying of this kind of atmospheric thing, stress, you know, like it's something that could be reported on, you know, in the evening news.
1: Well, I think you're saying something like, Sam, you're saying something like it has such a broad usage as a word that it's meaningless, doesn't actually describe anything. Is that what you're saying?
0: That is broadly what I'm saying, yeah.
2: I think you're absolutely spot on.
0: You need to be able to see it as a whole structure, three-dimensional structure, whatever it is that you're, whatever it's made of, you know, you need to be able to name it and talk about it and become its, you know, turn it into your teacher.
1: I mean, when I was thinking about the non-existence of stress, I was thinking that it's sort of a matter of definition. Let's say you're living on an island, you have no food, you have to fish, you get a fishing rod, you create a fishing rod somehow, you're trying to catch a fish. Is that stress? It's just your situation. You know, like your situation is whatever your situation is. And to call it stress is it's just a kind of a cop-out in a way, or a fake word. Like, it's just a way of complaining about everything, kind of. It's like, all right, let's say I'm running for the bus. Well, I didn't wake up early enough, therefore I'm late for the bus, therefore I'm running for it. Is it stress? It's could be stress, could be not stress, kind of.
0: Sounds like cause and effect.
1: What do you mean?
0: Oh, it sounds like karma. Sounds like cause and effect, you know?
1: But I'm saying while you're running for the bus, you could say, oh, I'm under terrible stress. Or you could say, I am running for the bus. That's what I'm doing, trying to get to the bus, running as fast as I can. Is it stressful? Not necessarily.
0: I mean,
1: I'm
0: wondering.
1: You could see it as stress and you could see it as not stress.
0: Yeah. I'm wondering if how you would feel toward this statement that stress is karma, or that karma is stressful.
1: Well, I mean, I think it depends on your attitude towards karma. You know, if you're running for the bus and you think, well, I didn't get up early enough, of course I'm late for the bus. That's life. I made that decision. Now I'm living with it. That then you're not stressed out. You're just thinking, fair enough. It's a fair trade-off. You know, that there's a way to look at karma as it's just fair. There's another way to look at it as oppressive. It's kind of up to you.
2: That's what I just read this book by Thich Nhat Hanh, the late Vietnamese monk, called Reconciliation. Huh. And he writes about you know, a Zen perspective on stress, that it is a choice on some level, or through mindfulness we can change some of that, and the world becomes more manageable. There's less conflict internally.
1: I mean, a lot of it has to do with what you want. If you're thinking, I gotta make this bus, I'll get fired if I'm late for work one more time, then it can be very stressful. If you think, well, if I miss this bus, I'll be fired, maybe that's for the best. Maybe I don't like this job. Maybe that's why I never wake up on time. Maybe I need another job, and this is how it's playing out. That'll give me a new job. You know, when God closes one door, he opens another window. Like, if you have an attitude like that, then maybe you'll have no stress. I don't know.
2: Or far less stress, yeah.
1: Yeah.
0: I mean, one thing I would like to ask is, I wonder if there's a relationship to the fact that, do we talk as much about being calm as we do about being, that was stressful, or, you know, the use of that word stress in various ways? But do we use that word calm, like that antithesis? I guess. I certainly don't. I hear a lot more stress than I hear the word calm, or, you know, parallel, you know, or family of associated words. Yeah.
1: I know when I was like a young spiritual person in my 20s, when I was around a lot of egotistical, hypocritical young yogis or would-be yogis, you know, that a lot of people would say things like, well, I'm one with the universe. I kind of vividly remember somebody or other, maybe lots of people saying to me, I'm not really operating from my ego anymore. You know, people would say things kind of like, you know, they wouldn't say I'm calm maybe, but they would. But the one thing that people would say back then, which I think has been completely lost from the language, is if you really like someone, you would call him mellow. You would say, oh, Joey, he's very mellow. And oh, actually, I think people would say maybe, I'm feeling very mellow today. Which was basically like saying, sort of like a little bit between combination of calm and stoned.
0: Well, I mean, it seems to me that stress is related to violence, and that there's a lot more like violent media and emphasis on systems of violence. And one doesn't find nearly as many systems broadcast into like calm. And maybe you do, maybe I'm wrong.
1: Well, I think it's maybe partly just a problem.
0: Maybe there is sort of an arrow strife sort of balance that even incarnates within media. But it's usually like seemingly banal puff pieces. Generally, you lean into the violence, which I feel is related to the Second Amendment.
1: I mean, I think a lot of it has to do with the narrative structure, that it's very hard to write let's say a TV show, a movie, a book, a novel, where there isn't conflict and violence. And it's very hard to have a conversation which is only about nice things, like, how are you doing? I'm feeling good. How about you? I'm feeling good. We're both feeling good. I mean, the conversation goes nowhere, as opposed to complaining about something, like, you know, I'm under a lot of pressure because my pancreas is going crazy. I was talking to my friend today, and he's like, then he had a gallbladder taken out. No, what, a gallstone. Then he had another gallstone. Then he had, you know, whatever, arrhythmia of the heart. You know, like, there's a lot to talk about there. Once you're in the hospital getting operations, there's a lot to say. Whereas just the language is not a structure to discuss peacefulness. I mean, there was a point, you know, like real hippies used to go around saying peace, peace, man, peace, peace. And, you know, people would say at least peace. And but, you know, it's very hard. Language is not arranged for happiness. It does not accommodate happiness.
0: What was the work that you brought that you found to be stressful, Sparrow?
1: Oh, okay. Well, I don't know if I've mentioned this, but I'm writing this book about how much I hate the Beatles. So as a result, I'm always reading about the Beatles. I got this book somewhere. I found it in my garage, called John Lennon, The Life by Philip Norman. And I opened it at random a couple of times, and I got these sections about Alan Klein. Alan Klein was the lawyer who broke up the Beatles. He had been the, I guess, manager maybe of the Rolling Stones, made him a lot of money. And then three of the Beatles decided they wanted Alan Klein to manage them, so they'll make a lot of money. But Paul McCartney sort of smelled a rat, turned against him. And since the four of them couldn't agree, they broke up. So I don't know. I'm not that interested in the whole. I'm not that interested in the whole Alan Klein thing. So I kept looking, and then I came.

0: showed John's face in close-up, smiling, grimacing, and waggling his eyebrows. Taken with a camera that recorded 20,000 frames per second, this animated snapshot could be stretched out to almost indefinite length. Yoko originally intended it to last 4 hours, but eventually whittled it to 52 minutes. The second of these so different Kenwood home movies was called Two Virgins, after the music they had made together in John's studio. Compared with the visuals that music would ultimately inspire, it was an innocently lyrical sequence of faces merging and separating, and hazy silhouettes wrapped in an embrace. What I was thinking about this is the stress of being a Beatle. John Lennon's, you know, one of the most important rock stars in history. And I think it's 68 at this point. So he's got this demand. He's got to keep writing songs. And the songs not only have to be songs, they have to be different than all the other songs he's ever written. They have to be very appealing. And some of them have to be hits on the radio. And then Yoko, meanwhile, is high up in the avant-garde. She's a major fluxist, which is some branch of sort of semi-imaginary branch of the avant-garde. And she likewise has to put out stuff that's weird, but kind of appealing. And they're both under this pressure. And then they meet together and begin this collaboration, and they're both liberated, apparently, from their pressures of their individual lives. They start making things that these two films, which admittedly are much more like Yoko's work than like John's. And once they make them, this is my hypothesis, there's the moment that you escape stress, the moment you suddenly find an epiphany. There's a way out of this whole dead end of being a Beatle and writing all these songs. You know, I just read this book-length interview with John Lennon called Lennon Remembers. It was published in Rolling Stone in 1970. And John feels more or less trapped as a Beatle, I think, at this point. So he escapes, he's liberated, and then becomes the horrible feeling once you create these two films or create some new artifact, what are people going to think of this? And of course, they put out Two Virgins, the album famously, with them naked on the cover. So that was a lot for people to take from this famous Beatle. And suddenly, the escape from stress brings you new, higher stress. Suddenly, there must be a moment where John wakes up after putting out Two Virgins and he thinks, oh my God, have I made a fool of myself? You know, what is this? Is it any good? Is it bad? You know, am I just a crappy would-be avant-gardist? Or have I really stumbled into something? And I think that you escape stress for a moment and then bam, the boomerang hits you again. That's more or less my thesis about this.
1: Thank you.
0: Oh, you're welcome. And then there's my stress about Yoko because, you know, I love Yoko. I met Yoko fairly recently and got to talk to her for 10 seconds. And I told her she's my favorite artist. But I've read so much about her that now I'm starting to doubt whether she's really great. Maybe she is kind of a con artist that has tricked me into thinking she's a genius. Maybe not, maybe she is. So I sort of share in this, in the stress, in the possible humiliation, if it somehow could be proven for sure that Yoko is a fraud, that, you know, let's say she stole all her ideas from some anonymous, the equivalent of a ghostwriter, then who himself was a kind of errant drunk

0: And if I knew for sure that she was worthless, then I would be deeply humiliated. I mean, that's writing a whole book about how she's so much better than the Beatles. So I'm sort of implicated. There's a kind of a stress for me as well.
1: It sounds like a little child. Like the stress, the original stress, is now incarnated into your stress.
0: Yeah, it's
1: You guys are
0: contagious.
1: joined in stress.
0: Yeah. And, and
1: I
0: in the
1: mean,
0: opposite of stress too.
1: well, I mean, this is one question that I'd like to ask then, Sparrow, if I may, which is, where's the pain?
0: Yes, good question. The pain, well, I mean, the pain is kind of crucial in the case of at least of John Lennon. I think that Yoko is a little more unclear. She had this really aristocratic childhood. Her parents were super rich, and I read somewhere that she would have, there was one person in charge of just sweeping off the seat before she sat down. I mean, she was really treated like a princess. And, that alone, I guess, would put you under stress. But I don't understand her. And then she breaks with her parents. Her parents cut off her inheritance. She's very rich, but they won't give her any money because she's married these kind of married. She married three guys, and I think the first two by her parents considered kind of loser artists. But and then, John had a very painful life where neither of his parents were around. He was raised by his aunt, who was pretty distant and formal, almost a kind of parody of the English lace curtain, propriety obsessed
1: She was a real
0: maiden
1: square, huh?
0: aunt. I mean, as for me, I don't know. I guess the rebellion of Yoko sort of ties into my, desire to revenge myself on my parents and the absolute, iron certainties of their communist belief system to try to like to do something that's deliberately meaningless, that deliberately breaks with history and with meaning. And then my anxiety about doing that, it's the wrong thing to do. It's decadent, frivolous. But when I was like a teenager, I had this sort of girlfriend, Donna, and we went to Staten Island by ferry, paid a quarter, went to a little diner in St. George, I think is the neighborhood when you just get off the ferry. And there was just these old guys sitting around. And at that time on the jukebox, you could play this song, Why, Why, Why, by Yoko. It was like the flip side of some, John Lennon song. And it's just her, it's just Yoko singing the word why over and over again for 5 minutes, to a pounding kind of proto-punk beat. And I put on this song, it was pretty loud in this diner, and the guys just looked at me with utter contempt and rage, And it was the sort of lonely guys sitting in a diner. And this was my revenge on the world, This was kind of the Yoko for me was kind of my weapon against everything I hated about my life, about my parents, about the world with all its rules and strictures and formal grammar. Yeah,
1: Was the antidote,
0: it was
1: was
0: kind of
1: the
0: the
1: therapy.
0: solution. Yeah, and it is, I don't know. Maybe she was already doing the primal screen therapy with Janov, Arthur Janov. I don't know. I think she was screaming long before that.
2: Did John Lennon do the screen therapy as well?
0: Yeah, they did it together famously. And the first Lennon album is, which is called, I think, John Lennon / Plastic Ono Band, the one with Working Class Hero on it. And his first songs after the Beatles, is he screams on it. You know, he does these kind of, what is it? Mama, don't go. Daddy, come home, or something like that. He screams over and over again. It's very poignant and tragic.
1: We'll close out today with a rendering of America by Yoko Ono and David Peel.
0: And John, there's a whole bunch of people.
1: Made in 1971, I think it is. Yeah, I'll give all that in the notes.
0: Maybe Elephant's Memory.
1: Anyway, this is Yoko and David Peel, etc. in America.

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0: Hello and welcome to the Scholar Circle, scholarcircle.org. I'm Maria Armudian. In this hour, what are the politics of data collection, and of the US Census? How do decisions about these things impact our politics? Doug Becker explores.
1: I'm Doug Becker. Data drives politics, but politics drive data. That is to say, we make political decisions based on data, often selected from mountains of available information. But how we gather the data is itself an inherently political decision, or actually many political decisions. And nowhere is this more clear than when the US collects information about its population. Every 10 years, the Constitution mandates that the government must conduct a census. And this process is complicated, is inherently political, and never was that more evident than in the 2020 census. So, this is the message of our guest today, the complications, the politics, the messy sausage making when it comes to gathering this data. Our guest today is Dana Boyd. She has written a new book entitled Data Are Made, Not Found: A Story of Politics, Power, and the Civil Servants Who Saved the US Census. She's the Jerry Gray Professor of Communication at Cornell University, where she works on topics at the intersection of technology and society.

0: She's also the founder of the Research Institute, Data and Society, and the author of It's Complicated, The Social Lives of Network Teens. And of course, today's book on the census. Dana Boyd, thank you so much for joining us and sharing your thoughts, on this book and on the census.
1: Thank you for having me.
0: So the first question I led off with, data is politics, politics is data. We tend to want to think data exists kind of it exists, and our job is to gather the data. But I mean, literally, the title of your book, Data is Made, Not Found. What do you mean by that?
1: So I was like most people, I actually knew very little about the census before I ended up in this project. I just assumed that, somehow the government went around and kind of played some game of duck, duck, duck and figured out where all the people were and then, added it all up and things happened. And it was that naivete, which was both a blessing and a curse on this project, right? Because I ended up looking and trying to understand what was going on. And the more I dug in and tried to really grapple with what goes on, the more I appreciated just how messy the data making process is. And we can talk a lot, and I'm sure we'll talk a lot about the politics of it in the big P politics sense. But there's also just these like little micro things. So let me give an example. One of the ones that really fascinated me, which is that if the Census Bureau were to publish age data as collected, right? How old are you? You would think this would be something that the Census Bureau had figured out and it would be really easy and they could collect it and publish it out and everything's great. But it turns out that if they were to publish the data as collected, they'd get these crazy heaps at ages ending in 0 and 5. And not just in the 2020 census. In fact, I looked back to the 19 or to the 1880 census. And you can compare what the Census Bureau published in terms of its statistics versus the individual records that are now available for the public to see. And the reasons are really messy. Turns out some people round, they're not 72, they're 70, right? Just like shave off a few years here or there. But they also don't know the age of some of their roommates. And they, are asked sometimes to call upon and say the age of their neighbors, and they don't know the answer to that either. And let's be honest, some enumerators kind of round because they don't want to ask the question. So there's all sorts of different reasons why we don't have the age data exactly as collected, that they end up getting smoothed. And this data, we would think of as not that particularly controversial. In the scheme of things, it's not that particularly controversial. But if you're trying to think about what the aging of the population is, what does it mean that we are not able to get exact data on that? Right. And that's just the tip of an iceberg. And so part of it for me was just like, how do we understand what all is involved in the process of making these data? And as you hinted, 2020 was special.
0: And by the way, when thinking of that question, we all learned early in like high school science days that the act of observation changes the data, the Heisenberg principle, how much the person who's trying to gather the data, they may not want to have an impact on the data, but they clearly do.
1: It's totally true. And it's interesting to see how that has changed throughout history. So up until 1960, it was really common that the enumerators, the census takers who would go and knock on doors, would sort of look at somebody and be like, I'm going to guess you're this age and this race, and we're going to fill out the forms based on what I see. And there was a really interesting shift that happens, most notably in 1960, because people were given the option on paper to self-respond. And that changed all sorts of features about the data. Now, that doesn't mean that there's not still a consequence of, what it means that this data are collected by the government, right? If you actually allowed people to self, announce all of their information, you would have hundreds of people living at 1600 Pennsylvania Avenue. Because it turns out people will also put all sorts of things in because they have feels. And one of those feels is that the government shouldn't be asking this question. So they're just going to declare themselves the president. And, there are not that many refugees living inside the White House. So, this is this really interesting moment about how each of these decisions shape it. And the Census Bureau goes through this process of knowing that every way in which it collects data is incomplete, it's partial, it's got, all sorts of noise in it, and it's trying to do different forms of triangulation. That's part of its data quality process. Does it mean that it gets, everything right? Absolutely not. Those data have all sorts of problems with it. But for the civil service of the Census Bureau, that ideal of a perfect census is their North Star. And they are working and working and working towards that North Star, knowing full well they'll never reach it, But knowing that they can keep improving, they can keep learning, they can figure out something from the last time and see how they improve it. And so it's that iteration and evolution that animates so much of the work in order to produce democracy's data, because the people inside this agency are really committed to making certain that the public has the data it needs to uphold this democracy that we have strangely anchored to data.
0: And that comes through certainly in the book, the commitment of the people that they really are trying to be as accurate as possible. But very early in the book, you have an observation I want to delve into. If there's one thing in an age where we have quite a bit of bipartisan, competition, the one thing the two parties seem to agree on is they don't like civil servants. First of all, where does that come from, and how much does that have an impact on the ability to do something like conduct a census?
1: It's important to realize that this is not just new. This isn't a story of 2026. And one of the things that I realized going into this project was I had to unpack my own fields because I grew up in this country and I had been drumbeat over my head that civil servants were stupid, that civil servants were incompetent, that they were malevolent, that industry could do it all better. All of those narratives were floating around my head when I started this project. And I had to check myself because I was like, oh no, that's not what's going on here at all. And as I tried to like deal with my own feelings about it, I was really faced with all of these external pieces of it. I'd go and tell people that I was working on the census. They're like, ugh, that's so boring and lame. And like, and then they would mouth off about different kinds of civil servants. And I was like, wow, like this is so pervasive. And so I went back and I did a lot of, trying to reflect on how we got here. And it turns out that there's many moves throughout the 20th century where policymakers had concluded that lambasting civil servants was a way of changing the government for the way they wanted it to be changed. For some, it was to make it smaller government. For some, it was to outsource the government. And we get different versions across both political parties and in the public writ large. But at the end of the day, what I kept witnessing, when I had the privilege and challenge of being inside the Census Bureau under multiple presidents with multiple, with both political parties. And I got to see, some pretty awful behavior by political appointees that just made me sad. And I also got to see some political appointees who were really, really dedicated and showed up and supported the civil servants. So I don't want to say they paint them with that broad of a brush that they're all bad, but it was one of those things that I didn't expect. I had this assumption that, naively, that there were, good parties and bad parties. And it turns out that that's just not how it plays out. And for the civil servants, they're acutely aware of it. And they have, a lot of deep frustrations towards both political parties, that are many decades old.
0: Yes, so we're on the record for this. You started this research and started this access under President Obama, right? And then through President
1: So
0: Trump and
1: yeah, I
0: President Biden.
1: started talking to the Census Bureau because I was a part of the Commerce Department's Data Advisory Council under Obama. And then I spent more and more time during the first Trump administration. And then I went, was still there during the Biden administration. And then I had, begun the write-up and was really, gone before the second Trump administration. But I had gone back in to fact-check a lot of my work during the beginning of the second Trump administration. And I've been in conversation with people, who have faced a much darker period. Unfortunately, many of the people that I spent wonderful amounts of time with have been forcibly retired, or just left under pretty, horrible duress. So it's been a that's also been a whole weird twist that I wasn't expecting from the time in which I submitted the book, and things just keep getting darker.
0: So obviously your research, the direct observations are the 2020 census, but how different was the 2020 census versus, previous censuses, in the sense that, I mean, we're going to get into some of the politics behind all of this, and we talked a lot more about the census in 2020, and are familiar with a lot more of the political issues. But was it kind of unique that way, or is this pretty much a
1: Right.
0: trend?
1: So there are some things that are very much through lines, and there are some things that are radically different. Let's start with the most radically different. There was a global pandemic. right? And the global pandemic changed everything. And it's ironic because one of the original playbooks where they were doing, uh-oh, scenario planning, had actually imagined a global pandemic for the 2010 census. And everybody's like, that is so ridiculous. That will never happen. That playbook was set aside as a training guide for 2020. And oops, that's where we ended up. So that is the thing that is like most radical, along with the fact that there were natural disasters at an unprecedented scale. So I want to acknowledge that first and foremost, and we can dive into it because it had all sorts of implications for the schedule and for operations and et cetera, et cetera. But there were other things that are part of an interesting through line. So every, and it's important to keep in mind when I say the 2020 census, it's not like it started and ended in 2020, right? It's a 10-year minimum cycle. And I got to see, the whole cycle at one point or another. But so in previous decades, they would, run into a problem. So one of the problems, for example, in the 2000 census had to do with this master address file, which is the file in which they try to find all the housing units. And for all sorts of reasons, it ended up being a disaster. And so then they tried to improve that for 2010. And so for 2010, they were supposed to have these handheld devices for enumerators. And for various reasons that I detail in the book, that didn't happen. But they learned from that and they had handhelds in 2020. So there are things that keep changing across all of them. And there are other pieces that they kept evolving and strengthening that went really sideways. So for example, the whole way through the 20th century, they were struggling with how to address undercounts, right? People who are missed in the census, and in particular, what's known as differential undercounts, which means certain subpopulations who are more likely to be missed. So, for example, young children are more likely to be missed than adults or older populations. And so they try to improve this, and it's throughout the later part of the 20th century, it was referred to as the last 1% because things had gotten much better, but response rates had also started to decline. And one of the great ideas for the 1990 and then even more so for the 2000 census was, well, we'll get all these stakeholders to be involved and participate in the census. And if we get them committed to this and they do community outreach and all of these other things, maybe we can address that last 1%. And most people argue that in the 2000 and 2010 census, they were both significantly improved by this process. And so going into 2020, there was a lot of commitment to, stakeholder engagement and outreach and community-based organizations and local, get out the count efforts, et cetera. And there are many ways in which the pandemic upended this. For example, there were going to be, events on one day in churches to get everybody to, participate. But people didn't go to church that Sunday because of the pandemic. But there were also ways in which, because things had become partisan, because things had become so fraught, this participatory engagement ended up having its own political flavor to it. And in some ways, as one of the cases I detail in the book, it actually backfired. That wasn't what people intended, but we have this new form of contestation. And so I lay out in the book all of these different ways in which there's both continuities, and continuities are things that people don't realize are continuities. It turns out the citizenship question is, decades in the making, but also things that were very specific to 2020, that people hope never to have to deal with again, like the pandemic. And there are things that were very specific to 2010 that actually motivated radical changes. Like a good example here is there was a big recession. The Census Bureau was able to hire a lot more people in 2010, but they knew that the probability that that occurred again was very low. So they had to make a lot of changes in preparation for the possibility that they wouldn't be able to hire 500,000 people. So things like this that are both specific and general.
0: And you listen to the Scholar Circle, scholarcircle.org. I'm Doug Becker. Today's show, we're talking about the politics of data and the data of politics, specifically the 2020 US Census. Our guest today, Dana Boyd's written a new book on this called It Data Are Made, Not Found: The Story of Politics, Power, and the Civil Servants Who Saved the US Census. Now, you reference the citizenship question. Let's get into this question, because at one level, remember, I mean, that was a huge issue in 2020. We were all kind of talking about that. I guess the first obvious question was the one that the president would raise. Why wouldn't you want to know whether or not somebody is a citizen? What made that question so controversial?
1: Well, so this question is, what does it mean to know and how do we know? It turns out that we have two different instruments that we think of as the census. One of those instruments was at one point called the short form and is now just referred to as the decennial census, which is a small number of questions asked of every single person who resides in the United States. There's also a larger form, was called long form. It's now called the American Community Survey, which is a rolling sample-based survey where we ask a lot more details in order to build a portrait of the United States. And we've been asking about citizenship on that long form and on the American Community Survey for many decades now, because indeed we do want to know. We want to understand features of the American public. However, the short form is used for very, very specific things, and it demands questions that are asked of everybody. And so the story of why these two are separable has to do with a decision made by Congress that said to follow the Constitution, we cannot use a sample-based survey for apportionment. Now, apportionment is the mechanism by which, after we count all the people, we allocate political representation to each state based on the numbers, which is what Article 1 of Section 2 demands of Congress. Now, in 1929, Congress absconded with its responsibility, and it gave huge chunks of that responsibility over to the president, because it began what is an automated apportionment process. So it set the size of the House to 435 people, which, by the way, it's Congress's, prerogative about how big it is. And it set the actual mathematical formula for how to do this, which again is Congress's prerogative. But it decided it couldn't deal with the politics of this anymore, so now the president could do it. So fast forward to the fights of 2020. And what happens by this point is we have a bunch of other things that are dependent on these data. One of the things that happens in the mid 1960s is we pass a series of civil rights laws. There's the 64 and 65 Civil Rights Act, there's the Voting Rights Act, and then later we have the Equal Employment Opportunity Act. The Voting Rights Act actually says, oh, well, actually, if you're going to allocate those representatives and then the states are going to go further and distribute political power through redistricting, which is where the drawing of the maps happens. And to be clear, that's often called in the public language of gerrymandering, which has its own fun history. If you're going to do that, you have to do it in this particular way. You can't just draw these maps arbitrarily. You have to make sure that minority populations in a state stand a chance of being a majority within a district. So you can't draw all your maps to make certain that the minority population of the state can never be the majority. And so this, goes into the courts, and we've been having all these fights about the Voting Rights Act, et cetera. So President Trump sits there and says, ah, in order to be able to properly uphold the Voting Rights Act, due to changes in a court decision earlier called Evanwell, we need to make sure we also get citizenship data. So this is no longer about like we want to understand the country. And now he's saying, no, we get to redistrict according to this. And the courts had already ruled that this was true. However, people suspected, what turned out to be clearly his goal, that he didn't just want to have the Voting Rights Act be upheld by having citizenship data, because those can be used, the sample-based data can be used for that. But he wanted to go further and say that we're going to subtract non-citizens from the apportionment count, right? And this is a constitutional matter. Article 1, Section 2 of the Constitution states that we count all residents. And there's a sort of interesting when you dig into this. It means that U.S. citizens who are living abroad, who were not sent abroad by our military or our State Department, they don't count in the census. Meanwhile, immigrants who are living in the country do count. And again, that's a constitutional matter. So what ends up happening is that the president is like, I'm going to subtract non-citizens. But he didn't originally say that was his agenda for the citizenship question. Originally, he said it was just Voting Rights Act. And then what happens, which is where I detail this in the book, is he moves forward with that justification. He is sued, that goes to the Supreme Court. And in a really crazy made-for-TV spectacle story, the courts learn from the New York Times days before their decision is to be made that it probably was about apportionment, not about redistricting. And you know, the best good guess is that Roberts was kind of annoyed that he was lied to. And so the result is that the court came back and said, "Trump, you can use this for it, and we can fight that out as an issue, but you cannot lie to us, and you lied to us. So come back to us with the real reason." But the timeline was such that he couldn't do that, and so he made a series of other demands on the Census Bureau. So this is a long-winded way of getting at this, but I think part of what I'm trying to tell is that there's many different layers to this. And the actual story of why citizenship and why subtracting people from apportionment roots back to a really xenophobic story involving an ophthalmologist in the 70s. And I go through this, and so hopefully it's a fun little piece where you start to realize that there are twists and turns and narratives here. And of course, we're back. This is a core part of what will be shaping the 2030 census.
0: When I was thinking about the citizenship question, obviously, as a political scientist, somebody interested in these questions, we'd like to know what percentage of the population are citizens, what percentage of the population are immigrants, what percentage of the population are undocumented. But of course, another huge question is if you have a population that kind of fundamentally distrusts civil servants, distrusts the government, they are much less likely to respond. And thinking through this, preparing for the show is could you imagine, with this citizenship question and whether or not you were documented, if the census data was available to ICE in the year 2026, what kind of impact would that have on that policy? So I guess that's an observation. The question then becomes, how much then was the citizenship question? What really, what was part of at that core was it would have resulted in underreporting of certain populations because of fears about what's going to be done with the information if you report it to the government.
1: So the Census Bureau did this research. It evaluated what would be the effects of asking a citizenship question, and exactly what you said. It is a matter that it would make people totally afraid, and they even citizens would choose not to report information. Now, keep in mind that the Census Bureau really struggles to get people to share information that, has layers of sketch associated with it. So the very simple thing of people who are living in the household who, aren't on the lease or aren't technically allowed to be there. Right. And so the more sensitive the information and the more possibility that this data could be used for nefarious purposes, the more, discomforted people are about sharing information. And that becomes huge when it comes to citizenship. And this is why it's a really tricky issue because, the stark reality is that if you're wanting to get portrait information about the country as a demographer, as a political scientist, American Community Survey, it's got you. That's actually better quality data. The modeling is a lot better for it. It doesn't go down to the granular level of the individual at the individual block level, which is what is only necessary when you're trying to do apportionment. And so that's what makes this so difficult because it's not about building knowledge for policymaking. It's about choosing to rework the Constitution for a particular xenophobic agenda.
2: When we come back, how complicated questions about counting people and where they live matter for politics, and how those decisions are made. Stay with us.

0: This is the Scholar Circle, scholarcircle.org. I'm Maria Armudian. Where people live has impacts on future politics. How does the census manage complicated questions like where do students live when they are away from home for college? And how did the 2020 election change the census? Doug Becker explores.
1: I'm Doug Becker. Our guest today is Dana Boyd. She's the author of a new book entitled Data Are Made, Not Found, A Story of Politics, Power, and the Civil Servants Who Saved the U.S. Census. And she is a professor of communication at Cornell University. Dana, thanks so much for sticking with us. And I got into one of the chapters I found particularly fascinating, I admit partially because, I teach at a university, is how do we count college students? And so apparently there's something called usual place of abode, the usual place where you live, but that's kind of complicated. College students are just one of the many. How does the census determine where somebody lives if they got a home state and then they got a college state where they're currently attending college?
2: Absolutely. So the technical mechanism is called the residence rules, which is a long list of what are all the requirements of what do you do with all the exceptions everywhere. And the interesting thing about the residence rules is that they actually root back to congressional decisions, trying to look at what is a usual place of abode, which is the language from 1790. And so they were trying to think about what it meant for, people who were serving in a military or people that, were merchants and going different ways. And so keep in mind that this has a weird long history. So for those who might know, Christian, biblical texts, you might know that Mary and Joseph had to go to Nazareth in order to be counted because it wasn't about the usual place of abode. It was about where you were born. And so then they had to stay in a manger. And so there's all sorts of different politics to how do you decide where to count. In the United States, we decided it's where you typically live, right? That usual place of abode. But you have to deal with all the exceptions. And so what happens in modern times is that the Census Bureau builds that residence rules and, usually with instructions, both from Congress and from, external stakeholders and from, the political appointees to a certain degree. And it provides it to Congress, mid-decade and says, what do you think? And Congress generally is like, I will rubber stamp this and otherwise ignore this, just keep going forward, or they'll fight over very specific things. They tend to fight after the effect rather than in advance, which is a whole other problem. So, in fact, for the 2030 census, the first round of residence rules was just issued in September and is highly controversial. So the thing about the residence rules is that there's really interesting kinds of exceptions and how you have to deal with them. And some of the most controversial have to do with college students. Should they be counted where their parents live, where they live during the summers, or where they live, during the school year? And there was a decision made decades ago that because Census Day, where you're doing this is April 1, and because students tend to spend the majority of their year at their place associated with going to college, they are to be counted at college. And that is all fine and well until 2020, when April 1 comes around and all of the college students had fled and gone to, anywhere they could because of the pandemic. Because, as was sort of put at the time, being in a dorm is like, being in a cruise ship, and it's just like going to, manifest disease everywhere. So everyone went poof. So that became a really complicated issue for the 2020 census. But there are many other pieces of this that are very, very difficult in terms of how to allocate people. So think about a child who has divorced parents and spends half their time with one or the other. How do you make sure that they get counted once and only once, and in which one's the right location, right? Because you could imagine situations in which they get double counted or not counted at all. And so this is where they try to build these rules, and then they try to make certain it's operationalized both in messaging that goes out, but also then in procedures and then in checks on the other side where there's some deduplication that goes on. And so all of these processes are sort of thought through, but they're also you know, very political and contested. So incarcerated peoples, people living in jails and prisons, are counted at the facility of incarceration. And a lot of people politically argue that that is unacceptable, that this, and in fact, multiple states at this point say, no. For the purposes of redistricting, you must put these people back into the place where they lived prior to incarceration, or where they should be living and where they will return to. But again, it's much more difficult when you're trying to actually operationalize a census and be like, where are we going to find these people? Because you're not going to find these people in their home. You're going to find them in the facility. And so this is this interesting tension of how to deal with this. Now, it's just important to acknowledge here that these residence rules are controlled by Congress. The current administration does not seem to understand that, and the current Congress seems to have forgotten its responsibility here. The Census Bureau proposes things operationally, but at the end of the day, it's Congress that decides. And so we should at least acknowledge what's happening at this present moment, because there's a bunch of things that came down with this new residence rules. One of those is the erasure of data about race, which, you know, gets us back to this question of what should the census collect and not. So the idea is that the 2030 census will not collect data about race or ethnicity. But another part of it is radical changes in details about the residence rules. And so one of the ones that I find, you know, head scratching has to do with populations who are mobile throughout the year. So some of them are due to they're wealthy and they have the ability to have multiple homes, often referred to as snowbirds, who will go south for the winter. Others are populations who, you know, are migrant because of farming, or migrant because, you know, there's work in, you know, certain locations at different times of the year. So, for example, vacation towns, there's more work in the south during the winter, more work in, you know, in some of the northern places in the summer, et cetera, et cetera. So the, one of the weird new rules that people pay less attention to is now they're saying, rather than what's the usual place of abode over the year, we only care about the usual place of abode between January and April 1. And that's basically a way of taking people who typically live in colder regions in the north and moving them to the south, right? So that's a very partisan move that is a part of this new one. They did not go after in this one college students, but there's parts that suggest that they might. So there's a lot of these just different challenges of how do you do this? And this is where we get to see all of the partisan layers to it, because the Census Bureau, even though it comes out with the Census Bureau's imprimatur, it's not the Census Bureau that gets final say, it is Congress. And so there's a lot of open questions about what's coming down the down the line on this one.
1: Yeah, and by the way, great examples then of, you know, the politics of this, because obviously you imagine more conservative political figures don't want college students counted in college towns. College towns tend to be more liberal, tend to be more blue, and so therefore get represented. The example you used here is now you're starting to see population shifting. Florida, for example, getting more and more seats. And it's being, you know, designed this way. And of course, if you're counting prisoners where they are located, then states or districts that want to have a large prison, they get credit for that. And so, you know, just as, you know, obvious examples as we're delving into this. Now, by the way, you said something I want to follow up on. In 2030, they're not going to gather any data on race. That would appear then to make it literally impossible to return back to any racial considerations under the Voting Rights Act. Is that the purpose of that?
2: That is folks' best guess. We don't know. I mean, you know, the stated narrative from the Trump administration is that this will allow us to be colorblind and as a country. And it's also because of the confidentiality protections and what is needed to protect confidentiality. So they are simultaneously demanding information about citizenship and erasing information about race. And that will have significant ramifications for the laws that depend on those data. Which includes most of the civil rights laws. And so the other thing to keep in mind is that in the different materials that they're putting out, they're also saying that, you know, asking these questions on the American Community Survey will become optional, and that key parts of the American Community Survey will become optional, which not only will make it very difficult to properly weight that survey, which is a sample-based survey, and to provide meaningful metrics of, of margins of error or other forms of uncertainty, but it will also make it really difficult to build policy on those data. And I think this is where I keep thinking about Pam Heard and Don Moynihan's book, Administrative Burden, Policymaking by Other Means, which is when you can't get what you want through Congress, you find other ways of making it happen through, you know, this micromanagement of policy. And I think that that's part of what we're seeing. You know, which is that you don't like the civil rights acts, you can make them impossible to enforce by erasing the data that they depend on.
1: Yeah, no, absolutely. And by the way, was that done by executive order or was that a congressional act, that decision?
2: It's by the residence rules. So these decisions are not finalized. These are put forward right now. There's a Federal Register notice that is out that people are encouraged to comment on. And I certainly encourage anyone who's listening to comment on it. The Census Bureau has to respond to those. However, it is really Congress's prerogative to decide whether or not they want to take this up. And I think that's a very interesting open question, is that will Congress take back responsibility for the census, which they have not done in decades?
1: Yeah, because you have numerous examples of executive orders being announced on issues of the census. And it seems like that's that trend you're talking about, right, where the president is making a lot of these decisions. And it's largely because, obviously, the founding fathers envisioned two branches of government that fight this one out. And it sure seems like, definitely on the census, the Congress has decided to sit out that fight. Is that fair to say?
2: Well, the weirder part is that, you know, again, when we're talking about the Constitution, census is like one of the few things that's really clearly articulated in the Constitution. And not just like buried down deep. It is in Article 1. It is at the absolute beginning of the Constitution. Mm-hmm. And it is very, very clear that the constitutional framers gave this responsibility to Congress. And so it was simply a choice of Congress when they were running into their last round of can't make laws that they decided to turn it over, key parts of it over to the president, to the executive branch. So keep in mind that the, Permanent Census Bureau, which is the, you know, the one that we know today, was only created in 1902. Up until then, every census was a pop-up census. And part of what happened is that as the country got bigger, it became more complex to do this. And doing this as a pop-up census became completely impossible. And so much so that the 1880 census ended up taking almost a decade to tabulate. And one of the things that's sort of interesting is the technology that the census, you know, acquired in 1880 to do this ended up being from a man named Hollerith, who would go on to found IBM. But by 1902, they make this permanent. So it's sitting in the executive branch like many things, but really still controlled in different ways by Congress, especially what happens to that data at the end. But in 1920, the census were delivered, and they were probably as good or as bad as the 1910 census. We can, you know, quibble over that. But what happened is that on the eve of their delivery, there was an economist who wrote a New York Times op-ed and said, "Hey, I don't think Congress is doing its math right." And let's be clear, Congress doesn't really know how to do math. That's a whole other problem. Mm-hmm. And the thing is that at the time, there was a lot of anxiety that the approach of how to allocate representation was about to change. So keep in mind that up till and inclusive of 1910, the way that Congress did math was it said, oh, so some states grew and I don't want any of my friends to lose their seat in the House. So we'll just give extra representatives to those growing states and each state can keep its current reps. And this is a form of very funny math, to be clear. But it meant that Congress was really holding on to it and figuring out what to do about it. And, you know, sort of, okay, we'll move forward. But they had decided to stop constantly increasing the size of the House. And so they were like, oh, well, you know, it's a zero-sum game now, which means some people are going to lose seats. And in particular, Southern Democrats expected that they were going to lose seats. And so they said, we can't possibly reapportion the house until, you know, we work out this funny math. You know, and Dan Bouck writes about this beautifully as he goes forward. And then basically by 1929, the Senate is fed up with the house. And it's like, we're going to pass a darn law and we're going to automate apportionment and we're going to lock the size of the house to 435. And we're going to give the president the ability to have this automated process. You know, darn you, House of Representatives, for failing to do your job. Mm-hmm. And somewhere between 1929 and now, Congress has just forgotten that the Constitution told it that it was responsible. And that's what's weird about this moment, because at any moment, Congress could come back and be like, we're going to increase the size of the House. We're mm-hmm. going to change the method of how we actually apportion representatives. We are going to set the states on exactly what the questions are to be asked, just like they did throughout most of history. We're going to say what the residence rules are. All of that is up to Congress, but it's about Congress remembering that it's their job.
1: Or having the guts to do so. I think I would think it's probably less memory and more backbone that we would want for Congress. You're listening to Scholar Circle, scholarcircle.org. I'm Doug Becker. We're talking about the politics of the U.S. Census, particularly the 2020 Census. And our guest today is Dana Boyd, who's written a new book entitled Data Are Made, Not Found, A Story of Politics, Power, and the Civil Servants Who Saved the U.S. Census. And so we've now talked about how much power the presidency seems to have on this. In the middle of your case, the middle of the 2020 census, we have an election. And how much did, because it seems like a lot of the narrative, certainly at the time, seemed to be centered around things that President Trump was doing and a perception that perhaps he was more political, like, than previous presidents. We can discuss this, but that certainly was the perception. When Joe Biden wins the election, how does that alter the 2020 census, the deadlines, the processes, all the things you're talking about?
2: So to be clear, it does not immediately change anything because the Census Bureau follows the orders that it is given. And so until January 20th of 2021, they continue to follow all the orders that were given to them by President Trump. And then on the day of his inauguration, the Biden or President Biden and the Biden administration announced a series of executive orders, removing some of the orders that the Trump administration had done. So they first off said, okay, we're going to get rid of this undocumented file that had been ordered. We're going to now say you do not have to deliver this, you know, by today, which you are right now not capable of doing due to the pandemic and a bunch of other things. You need to take your time and, you know, provide good data. Let's put an asterisk to that one for a moment. And a series of other, you know, detailed pieces and said, you know, okay, this we're turning it over. To be clear, the statutory deadline was a congressional deadline. The Biden administration did not seek approval for the extension of the statutory deadline, nor did it actually get, you know, the states to buy into it. So the states were like, we need that data. So at the same time, there was this vocalized, like, you should take the time to do high quality data. There was this background conversation of like, you need to get this data to us as fast as possible. So it's not that this eased up on the civil servants, and they continued to be pounding to get to these data. They set new deadlines, lawsuits immediately kicked in, and you know, people fought over different aspects of these deadlines and had different arguments of what was going on. So it was still very, very partisan the whole way through this process in both directions. Keep in mind that the Dems had been suing during the Trump administration, the Republicans were suing during the Biden administration. So there's these layers in both cases. And then there were a bunch of things that just shifted in terms of the norms and the ways in which, you know, the different kinds of administrations operated. You know, Secretary Ross, who was, you know, Trump's Secretary of Commerce, which oversees the census, mm-hmm. had actually earned tremendous respect inside the Census Bureau because when things got hot with the pandemic, he showed up, rolled up his sleeves, his DepSec showed up, they rolled up their sleeves, and they solved problems systematically. And so there's some things that, you know, as I discuss in the book, that, you know, they didn't like out of Ross, but there were many things that they adored about Ross. And then there were other political appointees that were pretty atrocious. And it was very clear that there was a fight between the political appointees, between the group of people who came in new, who, you know, seemed to purposefully undermine Secretary Ross. So that this was a weird tension that, you know, shaped at the end. But they went from this dynamic to with, you know, with these toxic political appointees and with, you know, with Ross being generally helpful, to one where the political appointees were just absent. And one of the weirdest things inside the Census Bureau was hearing these metaphors. It's like, I would hear these metaphors like, ah, we've gone from, you know, an abusive parent to a negligent one. And so this really came visible on the day in which they were set to deliver the data, where the person in charge of delivering that data normally goes to the secretary, in this case, Raimondo, and says, okay, I'm going to show you all this data, you know, an hour or two before we release this, so that you can be prepared and be informed, because technically, according to this law in 1929, you were the one delivering it. And so they call him up and like, you know, Secretary, when would you like to, and your team like to meet? And the secretary's office was like, nah, not interested. And they were all like, so they went live having not actually gone through a bunch of rituals they were accustomed to. And not only that, you know, they got tremendous amount of kudos and thanks and appreciation from, you know, members and thanks and appreciation from, you know, members of the prior Trump administration

0: 4 years in different variations. And so that different points, and again, I'm giving you generalities, there are very specific people who are seen as much more helpful. But it made for some really complicated whiplash in all of this. And at the same time that the Biden administration was being supportive about some things that the Trump administration was not supportive of, they were demanding and asking for, you know, focus on our priorities and our topics and our things that made, you know, a whole different level of a stretched thin agency. And so keep in mind that, you know, there's a temporal cycle to the census and there's an economic cycle to the census. And so when the census, after the, you know, core data are delivered, there's a lot less money and a lot less staff. And so people were feeling the pressure of this, just like they had felt the pressure of being underfunded during the Obama administration. And so it was a strange element where it's just like, you know, again, from the civil servant's place, they could say positive and negative things about both administration. And to the people on the outside, they're like, no, one administration was good and one administration was bad. And, you know, which is the opposite of whatever their partisan view was the bad one. And that made it really tricky because, you know, the civil servants are like, they are both exhausting.
1: And by the way, the narrative of the book, a reminder that the title, The Civil Servants, you know, Who Saved the U.S. Census. So in the spirit of Billy Bragg from the song Ideology, God bless the civil service, the nation's saving grace. How much is that accurate here in the sense that a lot of the narrative you're describing here is there's a lot of political push and pull. There's a lot of, you know, big political issues. And then a lot of your narrative in the book is just, it's about these civil servants who are grinding out a practice, a policy in the midst of all of this, the battles with the Trump administration, battles between Trump and Biden, a pandemic, lots of people who don't trust the government. They still have to produce a census. How much confidence do you have in the census on the basis of the work the civil servants did?
0: Yeah, no, I have so much admiration for the civil servants, getting to watch them do their work. Now, they're not perfect people, right? And they're full of all the human mess that is all of us. But the thing is that they are really dedicated. And it's super interesting to understand the layers of that dedication. We tend to only see the people that are at the highest levels of it. But it's always fascinating to me to see many of the most junior folks. Like, one of the things I didn't expect in there was how many of the people are naturalized citizens. Because the thing about it is they'd lived in countries where the civil service was completely destroyed, and they believed in America, and they came to work for America in a really clear way. And you're like, wow, like, your dedication and commitment to this country as a naturalized citizen is so profound. There were also amazing people, for example, who, you know, single women who were looking for a stable job where they could actually make a difference. And they knew they could make more money. They knew they could have, you know, more standing, but this was something that they could dedicate themselves to. And so there were these kinds of stories that just really stood out to me of like what drove people. And it repeatedly came up every time one of them tried to quit. And, you know, I tell a story of many of different stories of when people were like, I'm going to quit now. I've lost my mind. I can't do this. And people pull them back from the edge and be like, look, remember, we're doing this together. We are achieving a greater mission. And this kind of constant commitment is just so profound. And there's all sorts of relational work that made that possible, right? Connections, social fabrics, ways of seeing it. And, you know, I try to tell that story of just like how they kept going, despite the fact that they are often hated and often challenged, and they get to read terrible things about themselves, you know, in public. And they're just like, I've got tunnel vision. I'm going to do this because it is so good for the country. And so, you know, one of the things that I, you know, spend a lot of time in the conclusion talking about is how important that social fabric is to being able to achieve what they call the impossible, right? That social fabric internally, there's all sorts of reasons why it's been degrading internally, even before 2025. And that we failed to really invest and understand that these are not, you know, worker bees. They are part of a social fabric, and it's through that social fabric that they are able to achieve this. And it's also important to realize that that social fabric extends far beyond the Bureau and involves the data users and the stakeholders and all of these other people who are part of the ecosystem. And all of the fractures to this relational work

0: threaten the legitimacy of the data, which is really what threatens the ability to achieve the data. And this is this interesting thing that I struggled with around what is data quality. I interviewed hundreds of people, both inside and outside of the bureau, trying to be like, what is data quality? And, to the best I can see, triangulating from them, some version of I know it when I see it. And you're like, that is not satisfying. Because people had all sorts of statistical metrics. They could tell you all sorts of things, and they could say the way that they evaluated and the way they triangulated and give you these scientific pieces. And yet, one of the things that's so weird about the 2020 census is that by all of those scientific metrics, the 2020 census are better, the data are better than all data made in the 19th and 20th century. We can quibble over 2010 and 2000, but they are not that far off. But the perception of the data quality is so much lower. And so that helps us see that this is not simply a matter of some scientific measure. This is about the social fabric. And so one of the things I keep coming back to is that that social fabric inside and around the census is what makes those data legitimate. And it's the legitimacy that allows us to apportion Congress and redistrict and do federal funding formulas. And so one of the things that I struggle with right now is the Census Bureau will keep pounding away to produce the best count possible. But if they can't legitimize these data, because that's not on them, that's on all of us, then we don't get to have the nice things of our democracy. And that is really consequential.
1: And so we got like 2 minutes left. I need to sort of ask this one. Now you've had a chance to take a look at the 2020 census. What sort of big lesson should we take from this census going forward into 2030 and beyond?
0: So I think that the important lesson for, the average person is to actually understand and appreciate that these data are never perfect, will never be perfect, and that we have people working on the behalf of our country to make them the best they can be. And we need to empower them, and we need to understand what they're doing so we can appreciate those data. As, people who live in this country, I also think that we need to be asking our representatives to take their responsibility back, right? This is a congressional responsibility. For those who are living outside of the country and are scratching your heads at what is going on in the United States, well, first off, be very glad that your statistical system is not anchoring your country's democracy. That's probably a good thing for everybody's sanity. But it's also understanding that data are infrastructural. And so whether we're talking about, the American Democratic Project or whether we're talking about AI, we need to understand that all these things that are based on data depend on those data to be high quality. And so we need to pay more attention to this because the word data etymologically tells us it's the givens, which means we just take it and don't think about it. And what I call on everybody to do is like, no, the givens is a gift. And as a gift, we need to take it seriously and we actually have obligations and duties. And so let's take those obligations and duties and be thoughtful about the gift that we are given in the form of data.
1: And I'm always reminded, by the way, I think one of the key lessons from this is the difference between cynical and critical thinking. The cynic says, all politicians lie, cheat, and steal. The cynic wants to study under what conditions they will lie, cheat, and steal and try to avoid those. And in the case of this, we might be tempted to say we can never trust data. I think the critic says, how can we improve the data? How can we improve that process? How do we learn from that process? And how does it improve? And I think in the spirit of that is the way that I read your book and love this conversation. Our guest today has been Dana Boyd. She's the author of this very interesting, wonderful new book, Data Are Made, Not Found, The Story of Politics, Power, and the Civil Servants Who Saved the U.S. Census. She's the Jerry Gray Professor of Communication at Cornell University. She works on topics at the intersection of technology and society, the founder of the Research Institute Data and Society, also the author of It's Complicated, The Social Lives of Network Teams. Boyd, thank you so much for sharing your time, your expertise, and this very, very interesting, wonderful book.
0: Thank you. Thank you so much.
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2: Welcome to Writer to Writer. I'm your book coach, Judith, and today we're going to discuss ways to format and publish your book. If you want to write a book, it's easier today than it's ever been. And we're going to talk about a few different formats that you can use in order to get started. The first is an ebook. This is the simplest and least expensive way to put together a book. You've probably seen ebooks or received them or received invitations to download them from websites or different people on the internet. But an ebook is actually a PDF, and PDF stands for Portable Document Format. It was introduced originally for sharing documents between computers and across operating system platforms. Lots of people use PDFs, and the best thing about a PDF is that you can save files, and those files cannot be modified, but they can still be easily shared and printed off by the person who receives them. That's why it works for a book. People can't go in and change your words like they can on a Word document. So a PDF generally provides an electronic image of text or text and graphics that looks like a printed document. It looks like a Word document, but again, you can't manipulate it in any way. It can be viewed, and it can be printed, and it can be electronically transmitted. You can send it to people. You can get a URL for it if you want to, if you put it on a website or put it on a platform that will generate a URL for it, which is like a what you see with a website, the www.something.com. Anyway, a PDF is the least expensive way to produce your book. So the PDF has value because you can take a Word and Word document and you can convert it via PowerPoint to Photoshop. Any of those can export the PDF format and print it exactly as it is to paper or deliver it digitally. The reason it's so inexpensive is it's just you who are putting your words on paper and then editing and then creating the PDF, unless you want to hire someone to help you with that. The challenge about this is that PDFs can be difficult to read.

0: on small devices unless you use certain programs. So, but it is a good way to get started if you're on a budget. Now, what's the difference between a Kindle and a PDF form ebook? Well, Kindle users can read digital copies of books downloaded from Amazon onto their Kindle devices. But if you don't have a Kindle, you can still download those digital books from Amazon and read them on a device like your cell phone or another device you may have. So that's really great. But a Kindle app can be read on multiple devices, all associated with one Amazon account. So you need to have an Amazon account, and you need to be able to synchronize your books between them. So the next thing we're going to talk about is a hard copy, a physical book, like the book that you find in the library or one that you hold in your hand. A physical book has the text and images printed on paper, and those pages are bound together. They are either a hardcover or soft cover, which would be a paperback book. They can actually be spiral bound, you know, if you want to do something inexpensive, run into one of the copy stores, and they can actually put your book together that way. Or you can do something called print on demand, and we're going to talk about that in a little bit. But just keep in mind that with the physical book, the pages are bound together. And the single most important difference between an ebook and a print book is that print books have what's called static layouts. That means once they're printed, they do not change unless new editions are printed. Whereas with an ebook, you have dynamic layouts. They're changeable, they're editable. And that's what makes an ebook in some ways very attractive. Now, at one point recently, it was determined that 3 out of 4 books sold are digital books. And that's a good thing to know, because that does make them very marketable. But if you're like me, you like to hold a book in your hands, and a lot of people still do. So there's value to printing your book. Now, there are book creation templates available, and a lot of authors use a template to create their book. In fact, most do. Many books come in a standard book size of usually 5 by 5 or 5 by 8.5 or 6 by 9. Those are typical sizes, but you can produce books in other sizes, and they are available through a variety of formats and also platforms for publishing those books. With a template, the margins, the gutters, the headers, and the footers are already set up, so you don't have to worry about any of that. You just plug your information in. Sometimes you'll find that all of the necessary sections of your book are ready and set up for you to put your custom content in. For instance, the title page, the copyright pages, acknowledgments, table of contents, if you have a glossary or an index. Sometimes those things are already there. Now, we'll talk more about those pages in other podcasts, so follow along as we go. Have you heard of print on demand? Well, if you haven't, print on demand, or as it's known, POD, is probably the best thing to happen to book sales ever. Book distribution and fulfillment used to be really time consuming and very expensive. But when POD came along, it put an end to all of that. Now, distribution means getting your books into places where the readers can find them to buy. And fulfillment sort of means the same thing. It just means being able to send those books out. For instance, if you buy a book on Amazon, Amazon does distribution. They have lists and lists and lists and pages of books. And they also fulfill, which means when people order those books through print on demand, they fulfill those orders. They send those books out to the readers. So print on demand is amazing, and it has allowed many a self-published or indie writer to publish and distribute their own books. So what print-on-demand means is exactly what it sounds like. It's that books are printed on demand. They are not printed until the order comes in, and then, boom, they go out. It's low cost, especially if you know how to upload your book to one of the platforms. If you don't, it's inexpensive to hire someone who does know how to do that. It's risk-free because you don't hold cartons and cartons of inventory in your garage. Believe me, a lot of people have done that in the past, and print-on-demand has changed all of that. Now, you can order your own books. You can order 100 or 200 at a time, or even more if you want, or 10. If you're a speaker and you want to take your books to an event and you want to have them there for people to buy, you can do that as well, and you pick them up at a wholesale price, and then you go out and sell them at whatever price they're priced at. Now, another advantage to print-on-demand service is that print-on-demand handles distribution directly to major distributors. And so if you can get your books out to the major distributors, it's getting easier and easier to be able to do that now. And even traditional publishers are printing their books print-on-demand instead of carrying inventory. It just makes sense. Companies like that you may have heard of are Ingram Spark, which is the self-publishing division of Ingram Books, and KDP, Kindle Direct Press. Those are two names to remember and to look into if you are self-publishing your books. And what they'll do is they'll print your books, they'll distribute your books to online retailers, to bookstores, and even to libraries. Now, another format is audiobooks. Audiobooks are voice recordings of the text of a book that you listen to rather than to read. Some print books also come with an audio so people can follow along. They can listen and read at the same time. In fact, if you're learning something, your retention is increased by 83% if you listen and read at the same time. So it's a great way to learn. Audiobooks can be exact word-for-word versions. So like what I was talking about a moment ago, if you're going to do that and create an audiobook to go along with your print book, you may want to stick to the exact words, the exact script, so people don't get confused and lose their places. But audiobooks can also be in abridged versions. An abridged version is a shortened version of the book. Parts of it have been cut out or omitted completely. So what they're created for is they give people, both in the print world and also audio, they give people the opportunity to save time and, you know, if they'll look for an abridged book if they don't have the time to read all of something but just want the gist of it. So abridged books are pretty neat in that way. Most libraries offer audiobook downloads online, and so that's really cool. All you need is a library card. So check with your local library, and you may be able to get audiobooks that way. So why are audiobooks so expensive if all they are is a recording? Well, the production cost is often very, very high with audiobooks. On average, the cost per finished hour of an audiobook, that we're talking about reading it, producing it, and all of the different things that go into editing the vocal recording, that costs about $300 to $400 per hour, per finished hour. So even if an audiobook is just 10 hours long, on average it can cost about $3,000 to $4,000 to produce it. Now, there are cheaper ways to do it, but that's on average, in case you're wondering why an audiobook is so expensive. Now, some authors read their own audiobooks, and other times they'll hire professional voiceover folks to handle that for them. And that's going to depend on what you want to do with that. I like myself to listen to the original author read their own book. There's just a different tone to it. But a lot of times people either don't read well enough to read their audiobook and have it sound good, or they like the sound of a specific person's voice. So they'll make the choice, and you can make that choice yourself once you decide to go with an audiobook. So what is Audible? Probably heard of Audible. Well, Audible is spoken audio entertainment. It provides information and educational programming on the internet. Audible sells digital audiobooks. They sell radio and TV programs and audio versions of magazines and also newspapers. So Audible is something to remember. If you do want to record your book, you'll want to know about Audible and what opportunities are available for you there. If you're interested in self-publishing your books, all of the information I just gave you will have tremendous value. If you were thinking you wanted to go with a traditional publisher, submit your book proposal or submit a sample of your book or a query letter, then you won't have to know all of those things per se, but it's good to have as much knowledge of the business as possible. Because as I said earlier, a lot of people now are moving to self-publishing or print-on-demand platforms. So make sure that even if you think you don't need certain information, that you are going to get that knowledge in your back pocket, because you never know when you may need it someday. You're listening to Writer to Writer and Book Coach Judith. Today, we're discussing ways to format and publish your book. We've been talking today about formatting and publishing your book. But before you do that, you have to come up with the book, right? First, it starts with an idea, and the idea may be something you've been thinking about for a long time, or it may be something that just came to you in the middle of the night. Or you may have had an experience you want to write about or share opinions or introduce different ideology. Whatever it is, you want to write a book. So having the idea leads to writing the book. And there are different things that we are going to talk about throughout this podcast to give you ideas of where to get started, how to get started, and where to go once you get started. And in future podcasts, we're going to talk about how to target readers. You want to sell books, right? Well, we need to have a marketing plan, and we'll be talking about that in future podcasts. Once your book is finished, there will be more to the story, guaranteed. Do you want to make money? Well, then you're in business. You're an entrepreneur, and marketing is the key that unlocks the door to a happy ending of that story. As an indie writer, you are the creative director of your own book project. It is satisfying, but it is not free of challenges. The first time you do it, you're going to learn a lot. It won't make it a lot easier because there are a lot of steps that you have to follow, but it will be more familiar to you and you'll embody the experience. And as long as you do everything according to a plan, you can publish books from here to tomorrow. And because it comes with challenges, the most important thing to begin with is a success-oriented mindset. Well, what's that? A success-oriented mindset means you are going to do everything possible to reach your goal of publishing your book. If you come across a roadblock or something that proves to be difficult, you back up and you start again. And do that a couple of times, and you're on your way to seeing and holding that book in your hand. You'll be bringing your dream into reality simply by continuing to move forward regardless of the challenges you face. So if you're looking for acceptance by a traditional publisher, that's great. And, you know, there are ways to do that. But acceptance by a traditional publisher no longer determines the fate of our books the way it did years and years ago. Your success as an author is pretty much self-determined. Now, not everyone does want to self-publish, and they prefer to hold out for traditional publishers or to court hybrid publishers. And there are pros and cons in every direction. In the end, it's going to be your choice. But the place to start is with some questions that you may have. One is, how do I get started? Well, that depends on where you are right now. If you're starting with an idea, you'll be starting from scratch. If you've already begun writing your manuscript, you'll start from that point, and maybe you want to back up. You might even want to start over. And then, where do you look for services once your manuscript is complete? Services such as editing, copy editors, a proofreader, formatter, print-on-demand platforms, all of those things. Where do you look for those things? Well, we're going to be talking about them in future podcasts, but you can also do your own search online. Just Google those things that you're looking for, and you're going to find a host of information. And the question that a lot of people have once we finish our manuscripts and we've got it on our computer and we load it onto a flash drive and there it is, there's our book. What is it going to take to get your book off of that flash drive and onto the market? Well, the best way to do that is to have a writer's roadmap. Your writer's roadmap will allow you to identify right where you are now, determine where you want to go, and evaluate what you need in order to get there. What's your vision for your book? What do you see? What plans do you have for it? Maybe you want to write just to get something off your chest. Maybe you want to write something for your descendants, your family, and that's as far as you want to go. Or it could be you want to put this information out there and let the world consume it. What is your vision for your book? The second thing you want to ask yourself is, what is your mission? And no, mission is not the same as vision, even though it can be confused. The two can be confused. Your mission might be reaching a certain type of reader. For instance, in my case, with my Writer to Writer series, I want to reach novice writers to give them the information they need to take them from where do I go from here to where they go from there. And so in order to do that, you want to know who your reader is. You want to target who those readers are, because once you get to the point that you are marketing your book, you want to be sure that you are marketing it to the right people. You want to be sure that your budget allows you to do what you need to do in order to find those readers. What is your genre? Are you writing a fiction book? Romance? Romance is really hot these days. Is your book nonfiction, informational, a biography, a memoir? You want to know those things. So determine what your genre is. And then research different books in your genre. That will help you to really connect with what everybody is doing these days, especially the most successful authors in your genre. And then, again, who is your audience? Who are the people who read the types of books that you want to write? And then, where do you find them? How will you reach those people? How can you let them know that your book is out there and your book is on the market? There are many ways to connect with your target readers. You can find them in Facebook groups. You can have a radio show, either terrestrial or online. Attend events, trade shows, book fairs, those sorts of things. If you have a booth at an event and you collect names, and be sure that you're collecting the names and information of people who are possibly going to read your book, not just a lot of people, because then it just creates more work for you. And one of the best ways is a blog. A blog is the best way, I believe, to reach people and to garner followers. It's not as hard as you think. And again, in future podcasts, we'll be talking about how you can set up your own blog and also how you can get followers for your blog. Because the thing you want to do is you want to build your own database. You want to get off of social media and into relating with your followers through your own resources, meaning your email. Building your database is critical, as an author. It's critical in most businesses, but especially as an author, building your database, meaning the names and contact information of your followers, is currency. That is what is going to allow you to meet people, build rapport with them, get them to trust and enjoy the relationship they have with you, and ultimately purchase your books or come and listen to you speak. So focus on building that database. A good way to do that is by having a website and having an opt-in box, giving something that is called an ethical bribe, or it's called, we call it freebies too. But anyway, something that will give people an opportunity to get to know you by opting in, and you give them something in return, which is that free white paper or a free ebook or a free online class, whatever it is you decide to give. But whatever it is, it's going to help you build an audience and garner a following. Now, whether or not you're going to self-publish or go with a traditional publisher, it's absolutely essential to write a book proposal. You might wonder, why do I need a book proposal if I'm going to self-publish? Well, because a book proposal is like writing a business plan for your book, and it will absolutely orient you to your book and give you information that you need, because you are going to be not only writing, but marketing and selling your book as well as a self-published author. Now, the reason a traditional publisher needs this is that it gives them information that they can use if they are considering you for publication. So what does it do, the book proposal? Well, it identifies the research that you've done and also what yet needs to be done, including what we just talked about, identifying your target audience, and also identifying competing authors, competing books. Whose books is your book in competition with, or in competition? And what I mean by that is for the same dollars. If somebody has a choice between two books or three books, why would they want to pick up your book? And so your book proposal will help you outline the selling points of your book and why your book is desirable. It'll help you to build a strong author platform. You put your bio in there, you talk about who you are, how you got to where you are, and different aspects of who you are as an author, and it gives you more credibility. In some cases, you'll propose a chapter-by-chapter plan. It'll have a beginning, middle, and end. Now, sometimes, in certain cases, if you're going to submit this to an agent or to a traditional publisher, all they want to see is an outline, a chapter outline, and they want to see maybe a chapter or two, sometimes three, of the book, just to give them an idea. You don't send the whole manuscript when you are courting an agent or a traditional publisher. You send what they need to see in order to consider your book for publication. And everything you need to do is summed up in that book proposal. You begin with an overview. Now, what's an overview? Well, that's the introductory section of the business plan or the book proposal. And it gives a bird's eye view, or essentially the big picture of the book you're writing. It just gives an idea of the direction you're going, what it's about, and what we want to do, which is convince the publisher to publish your book. If you're writing that for yourself, you're writing it as though you're writing the copy of your book jacket. Just take a look and see, some of the books on your bookshelf and see what they write on the back cover. And that's what your overview should look like. When you're putting together your overview, it's good to have two things in mind. First, establish what your book is about. That means you need to be brief with putting down the major information that will guide the rest of your proposal. Those W's, the what, the who, and the why of your book. And second, you need to catch the publisher's eye. So we're going to go over this a few times in more depth in future podcasts. But for today, I wanted to be sure to give you that information. You absolutely need to be prepared to do a book proposal. Thank you for joining Writer to Writer today. I'm your book coach, Judith, and I'll see you next time.
1: 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CASSIS. 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
3: thank you for joining me for Mastery Mindset, my new series of talks on positive psychology. My name is Natalie Sadikian. I'm an integrative life coach, which means I help people to make positive changes in the areas of emotional, mental, physical, or spiritual wellness. I do my best to enhance people's ability to make wise decisions and achieve goals. In these talks, we'll balance theory with practice. You'll learn psychological principles and strategies to formulate a vision for the future that is aligned with your values. I hope to inspire you to become more creative, reach your potential in life, and begin to impact this world positively.
2: 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Our topic of discussion this evening is our current technology and our broadcasting capabilities. 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
2: And also joining us this evening is Bob. You want to give us a little intro?
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2: Bill, if you would like a quick intro, please.
7: Yes. Hi, my name is Bill Weiss. I'm with PC Pal Computer Services. And I have been working with Sheila for years or so. I'm excited to see this working.
2: And I will be your host this evening. I'm Jay Nichols, and I've been a resident of Pine Mountain for a little over 20 years. So what we're discussing is what the capabilities of the radio station are and how we're going to use those going forward. Sheila, if you would like to start, please.
6: We're now at the point where we can start doing some outreach on a very serious level into the community. Not only the local community, but also a wider community, because we have grown from having just a terrestrial radio station, which is our FM 106.9 here locally, that broadcasts throughout the community of Pine Mountain Club. But we also, over the past year, due to the brilliance of Bill, we now have an internet radio station, which is housed with Pacifica servers in New York, that gives us unlimited listener outreach. 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That one is accessed through our website, kcpk-lp.org, if you want to listen to it.
2: And Judith, would you like to tell us a little bit about your show? 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
4: 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I have a show, Writer to Writer, and I give information and interview other writers in the mountain communities, as well as educate people on aspects of self-publishing their own books.
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6: That's right. That's what we're doing now. Everybody is remote

0: they're in their own home, and they are connected through our particular software, which is enabling everyone to participate as though they were in the studio. So I'd like to expand upon the various ways that people could participate in the radio station. When we started off, it was solely through a live mic. You had to be at the studio and talking over the terrestrial station. That is still one of the ways that we can operate, but right now that particular method is being used solely for emergency broadcasts. When we got an adequate software that would allow us to have a better input system, then we have a live mic that can go on that system as well, and then that live mic will go through both the internet station as well as the local radio station. We have been operating by also hooking on to other podcasters who have RSS feeds on their own websites, on their own productions, and they allow feed through their stream. So we have some podcasters who participate that way. A lot of our material comes from Pacifica radio station through their archives, and there they have a storage that goes back about 40 years, and we play classical things from that, including readings of classical works. They're the recordings of broadcasts that Pacifica radio station did. Then we have Judith, who does local podcasts. We have a couple of other people who do local podcasts. We have an individual who does music. We have another individual who has a podcast show about his life as a student at Berkeley. And then we're doing this current, which is our live remote outreach to people that will allow us to do live talk shows with the individuals throughout the nation, as well as throughout our community.
1: So when you say from emergency services is an on-air, a regular radio station, so to speak, as well as online, are we talking local emergencies then? So you wouldn't be broadcasting about the coronavirus?
0: We do have a lot of radio stations that are coming in on our RSS feeds, where broadcasters are talking about that. There's a lot of information being broadcast through the airwaves now from our radio station on that particular topic. But as far as emergencies like local, let's say that we have a local fire, then we can go right on our transmitter and transmit locally over that. Jay, you and I have been talking about using this remote access to do emergency services that extend our own community. And I would like you to explain that idea because of the important role you play in forest fires.
1: Historically, when an incident command team deployed to a fire, we would have community meetings and we would send representatives out into the community to answer the public's questions. This year, those situations will be compromised, so it would be possible for us to utilize KCPK and produce some live content with the opportunity for the public to answer questions and broadcast from whatever becomes the hub of the fire activity, the command center, so to speak, or the center of the incident command system. Those details will need to be worked out, and this evening's test is testing the ability for us to go remote to accomplish that task. So the local would be broadcast on the FM, and the larger incidents that were more remote would be set up as a file on web radio station.
0: And as it's going live, our archival service through Pacifica Radio Network is recording this. And on the website, kcpk-lp.org, you will find an archive that you can replay on demand any of our programming for 60 days. It remains up there for 60 days. And for those who allow downloading, like Judith allows her podcast to be downloaded onto an individual's own computer. If this emergency broadcast is made downloadable by Jay's company, then people can download that onto their own computer and listen to it at any time. They can share it, broadcast it any way that they want, put it on their own websites, reference it. So we have some amazing capabilities through being an affiliate of Pacifica Radio Network to get emergency information out in a number of ways.
1: And Bill, if you would please, what equipment would an individual need to participate in either producing a podcast or producing a show?
2: Well, it would be helpful if they had either a computer or a laptop, but I don't see why you wouldn't also be able to use a tablet or even, you know, either an iPod or an Android phone. The important thing would be really having a reasonably good microphone and a reasonably good set of headphones. That would be helpful in improving the quality of the material, but afterwards, I'm sure that things can also be edited to improve their quality as well. So the necessary things for doing this are pretty minimal. I think people can get really good results without a whole lot of effort.
1: And the connectivity then, they could do this over wireless, over their home network, or they could do this with their cell phone network, whoever their provider was?
2: Gosh, I'm not quite sure what the bandwidth restrictions would be, but of course, reliability is quite important. And I have to say that you're likely to get better results using a non-satellite-based internet service.
1: I'm guessing that would be because of the lag time?
2: Yes, because the latency issues. That satellite is great, except when it comes to things that take place in real time. And this takes place in real time. So, yes, that can create a bit of lag. Yeah, there are definitely resources up here that are non-satellite based that are more than sufficient.
1: From our earlier tests, we were able to handle quite a bit from when I was in Alaska. And so the problems that we had then should all be resolved by now, I would think. Correct?
0: Jay, when we were talking to you in Alaska, it was not live. You were being recorded. So we were
1: correct.
0: Making a podcast then. So a podcast is not a live cast. A podcast is something that someone can record at their own leisure in their own time, record it in bits and pieces, edit it together. It's not like a live show, which, you know, we hear the dogs barking and we can't edit it out.
1: So how would they provide you that file, Sheila, posted and hosted on the website?
0: Yeah, it would be scheduled in to broadcast when you submit a podcast to us, and you do that through our Dropbox. If you contact us on our website, kcpk-lp.org, I will send you all the information you need for how to develop a podcast that you can then submit to us through Dropbox that we will schedule for airing and broadcasting.
1: And correct me if I'm wrong, Bill, but it's my understanding that we can handle a private studio remotely, so I can actually control the host boards, so to speak, from a remote location, and doesn't have to be at the station in Pine Mountain Club?
2: That is correct. Yeah, there are ways of doing that so that one can remotely access the controls necessary to raise and lower people's levels and other controls as well.
1: The equipment that they would need would be no different than the equipment that was needed to go live or to create a podcast?
2: It would probably be helpful, and I would advise them to have, at the very least, a laptop computer for controlling those aspects of things. Whereas a podcast and going live really doesn't require anything more than a telephone or a cell phone. So that would require access to some remote software that would be something that Sheila could probably provide you with some more information on later.
0: all the other radio stations are trying to catch up with what we've already accomplished. They've all been in their studios and working with equipment there, and now they're all home-based. They're having to learn how to make podcasts. They're having to learn how to do some live link-ups. So everything that we've been working on in the past 3 years, we're a little bit ahead of the curve.
1: Yay. So we're on the cutting edge of the low-powered radios and radio online?
0: Yes, we are. And what you're proposing to do, Jay, would help us move to another level of how local rural radio can actually be extended to assist in all sorts of emergencies. So what you're proposing to do is a marvelous idea.
1: Thank you. I'm checking with my management in the next week to make sure that I don't have any pitfalls going forward when we try to do this.
0: Yeah.
1: Now that we've solved the technological issues. From the notes that you created today, Sheila, I think we've covered everything, including some of the technological background with Bill, how our programming is actually going with Judas. I'd like to thank everybody for joining us this evening. Everybody be safe.
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4: 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In 1996, Dr. Clark founded the California Family Counseling Network. 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Welcome, Dr. Clark.
0: Thank you for having me, Judith. 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
4: You're welcome. 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
0: The radio began in the early 1900s. Local communities were the ones who developed the radio process and started sending local content to each other and developing news shows. But then in 1938, a law was passed that made it illegal for the communities to operate low-power radio stations. And that's primarily because of the big corporations that moved in and took over the airwaves. So in 1943, the people of the United States took this to the Supreme Court. The Supreme Court ruled that the right of free speech does not include the right to use the facilities of the airwaves through radio. They determined that only a few corporations could be licensed, and the rest of us were going to be barred from the airwaves. The Supreme Court ruled that Congress has the power to grant and deny licenses and to eliminate existing stations. This landmark decision can be found through National Broadcasting.

0: called the Radio Broadcasting Preservation Act of 2000, which had the intent of continuing to prevent communities from establishing any type of radio stations. And that act was passed because the corporations were really fearful that us little people in our communities were going to cause financial problems for them, take away their power to make a profit. The community struck back, continued to lobby our representatives in Congress, and in 2010, we were successful in getting a law passed in Congress called the Local Community Radio Act, which granted the right to the community to have low-power radio stations. President Obama signed that into law on January 4th, 2011. But it wasn't until November 2013 that Congress allowed the community groups to apply for these low-power radio stations. And then they gave us only 2 weeks in which to get that application in order to qualify. One of the requirements was that you had to be a nonprofit in order to have a radio station. We got together with the community and made applications actually for four radio stations up here on the mountain. We now have two that survived that entire process, which was a lengthy and expensive process.
1: Well, a lot of work went into this. I know over the years I've watched and I've seen and I've heard of all of the things that you have done to get this station up and running. And I'm so grateful. And I know all of our community members, once they start finding out about KCPKLP, will be really excited as well. Tell me, what does a radio station mean to our small community?
0: Well, it means various things, depending upon how the community wants to use it. They can broadcast local events. They can have programs that focus on senior citizens' needs. They can use it for teaching various subjects, interviewing people from the community, even having local musicians play original music. There's really no limit to what the radio can do for the community. There are restrictions. Because we're called low power, we cannot broadcast beyond a 5 to 10 mile radius. That can be restrictive for some communities who want to reach further than that. Part of what we have focused on since we've gotten our license is how to expand our reach so that people who do participate can invite friends and relatives from other communities to listen into what we do. This last year, we have devoted on establishing an internet presence. So we have our terrestrial station that runs locally, and simultaneously, we are broadcasting on the internet as a radio station that is both national and international in its reach.
1: What would you say the cons would be? Those are a lot of the pros, but what are the cons?
0: Well, the cons are really more related to how we have to function with very, very limited resources. We have grown from just having one person here at the radio station who would do talk shows or just talk and play songs off of a CD player. We now have multiple ways of gathering programming. Not only can we do live shows, but we can link into RSS feeds from podcasters all over the United States and pick up their programs and rebroadcast them. We are an affiliate of Pacifica Radio Network, and we can go to their archives and download any shows. We have run a lot of classics from 40 years ago. We've run readings of classical literature, lots of different programs that Pacifica holds in their archives. And we also rely upon programming from local podcasters, of which you, Judith, are one of those, who prepare their podcasts for us, and then we can broadcast those on the air too. 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

0: software so that we are able to now broadcast live from any location across the world. We've had broadcasts coming in from Alaska. We have broadcasts coming from Santa Clarita. We are hoping to expand our outreach. We had a firefighter who did a live with you, Judith, who was coming in from Reno, Nevada.
1: I can imagine there are a lot of people in this creative community of ours who might be interested in hosting their podcasts on KCPK. How does one go about that?
0: If you go to the website, www.kcpk-lp.org, there is a contact page there. 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
1: And tell me, do FCC guidelines make it difficult for the general public to air their shows on the station?
0: Well, there are limitations because it is an FCC radio station. A lot of people are familiar with podcasts and they can download from iTunes and Spotify. And but because the airwaves are belonging to the public, they have certain rules that people who are familiar with freestyling it on podcasts might find a little restrictive. One is language. You have to follow certain language of profanity and obscenities that is not allowed on the FCC stations. The other is what you can sell. Nonprofit radio stations cannot sell, which all corporate media do. They sell and sell all kinds of things. We have underwriters. An underwriter is a sponsor, someone who is donating to the station to help. But they can get a notice like Fred and Sue's dog supplies open so-and-so hours, come to this address and see what we have for your pet. Something very simple like that. You can't say best store in town, best dog food, come and get your supplies here. We're the best in the town. You can't do that kind of thing.
1: So let's say that someone has a podcast going that, you know, that they've had going for a while and they want to also air it on KCPK. Aside from language, is there anything else they need to pay attention to?
0: Yes, because we are an affiliate of Pacifica Radio Station, we want to be able to submit our local podcasts to other stations who might be wanting to air them. So we want to be able to submit our local talent in the podcast for syndication at other stations. And that requires that you do 28, no more than 29-minute show, or an hour show would be 58 minutes. And that's because all the stations need to allow some time for the FCC-required station announcement and all the stations program on the hour or half hour for their shows. And that's the consistency in order to have syndication occur for your podcast.
1: And how do people protect against, you know, when all these other podcasters come in, how do you protect against copyright infringement?
0: 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We also have our own archives. 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And when you click on that, you'll see an icon for the archives. And on there, every show that has aired remains there for 60 days so that the audience can re-listen. And podcasters that give permission also allow our listeners to download their particular podcast and have it available whenever they want to listen to it. So you would also need to give permission for that if that's something you wanted to allow the community to do.
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